0: strategically putting people inside organisations, he said. These crime networks are planting or recruiting insiders within an organisation to access sensitive data, reflecting a major shift in how criminal syndicates operate. We must follow a zero-trust procedure, assuming we're going to get hacked and that fraud will inevitably be attempted. We've seen cases where groups try to place staff into businesses specifically to access personal data. Once they have that information, it can be used for identity fraud, extortion, and a range of criminal activities. Partner Health warned patients to be alert to any suspicious emails, text messages, or phone calls, including communications disguised to look like they come from someone you know or trust. Do not click on links or open attachments in messages that look unusual or unexpected. Ensure you use unique passwords for all accounts and enable multi-factor authentication where available. And that piece from page 2, massive data hack on 60 health clinics hidden from patients.
1: The next article comes from page 6. Official tells inquiry of CFMEU's abusive tirades. Queensland's top transport bureaucrat says he was often abused and shouted at by CFMEU officials and claimed the militant union's modus operandi was to be aggressive and abusive, an inquiry has heard. The Commission of Inquiry into the CFMEU heard testimony on Thursday from Neil Scales, former Director General of the Department of Transport and Main Roads, which oversaw the implementation of the union-backed best practice industry conditions. BPIC was a controversial policy introduced by the former Palaszczuk Labour government in 2018 that required contractors on large government projects to negotiate enterprise bargaining agreements with the CFMEU instead of the AWU, pay above award wages, cancel work in bad weather, and grant workers an extra 26 roster days off a year. In a written statement, excerpts of which were read to the inquiry, Mr. Scale said, then CFMEU leaders Michael Ravbar and Jade Ingham were often aggressive towards him and would shout and use profanities. Mr. Scales recalled a meeting at the CFMEU's Brisbane headquarters in May 2020, in which Mr. Ravbar and Mr. Ingham acted in an aggressive and discourteous manner, even saying words to the effect of, contractors are raping Queensland. I recall Miss Dean Hawkswood was intimidated and uncomfortable following this meeting due to the manner and language used, and so no further meetings were conducted at the union headquarters, he said. In a testimony on Wednesday, Miss Hawkswood recalled feeling scared during the meeting with Mr. Ravbar and Mr. Ingham. She said she wanted to speak but was frightened into silence because she didn't want to be targeted by Mr. Ravbar and Mr. Ingham. I was going to have to work with them. We just had to cop it on the chin, she told the inquiry. During another meeting with Mr. Ravbar and Mr. Ingham, Mr. Scale said both men became very angry after he raised concerns about the encroachment by the union in the civil infrastructure space. The inquiry heard Mr. Ravbar would often tell Mr. Scales that he was the worst effing DJ general director ever. When they were yelling in meetings, I would tell them not to do so, as it wasn't particularly productive or demonstrating respect at all. Mr. Scales said it reached the point where Mr. Ravbar would start every meeting with a tirade about me, which was confronting and unpleasant. Mr. Scales said the CFMEU was the only union he had encountered problems with during his time as Director General. The union was a standout because of their modus operandi was to be aggressive and abusive, he said. I cannot recall any meeting where union representatives engaged in a manner which was constructive or did not involve aggression or abuse of some type. The inquiry heard Mr. Scales eventually stopped attending meetings with the CFMEU as his presence seemed to inflame the union. Mr. Scales, who now lives in the UK, said he still felt bruised when he was told with minimal notice that his contract as Director General of TMR would not be renewed in 2023, the inquiry was told. The inquiry on Thursday was also shown footage of CFMEU members storming a government building in Brisbane in August 2022. Members from the union pushed their way into the building and occupied a conference room where Mr. Scales was due to give a speech to industry groups. CFMEU workers and members had stormed the building to protest Mr. Scales and the department's procedure policy. In his evidence on Thursday, Acciona Regital Director David Barmer and BPEC was a poorly considered and unsustainable policy that drove up construction costs considerably across the state. It became quite nonsensical, Mr. Barmer said. It was going to drive up the cost of infrastructure enormously. This was not going to be sustainable for so many reasons. But despite having reservations about the Labour policy, Mr. Barmer said he struggled to engage with government, let alone anybody on the topic. We couldn't get into a minister's office to save ourselves, he said. And so the inquiry continues. And that article can be found on page 6. Official tells inquiry of CFMEU's abusive tirades.
0: Also from page 6, our next article is written by David Marin Guzman and is headed Audi Settles Claim Over Underpayments for $55 million. This comes from the Australian Financial Review. Audi will pay $55 million to thousands of warehouse and store workers as part of a settlement of underpayment claims, despite previously dismissing union estimates it had shortchanged workers' $10 million as significantly inflated. The supermarket giant on Thursday reached an in-principle deal with the shop distributive and allied employees association over federal court action that alleged 32,000 current and former employees had been directed to do unpaid work before and after shifts. The settlement, which makes no admission of underpayments, means Audi will have to pay an extra $26 million on top of the $29 million it has already paid to employees. Claims of pre- and post-shift unpaid work is a common issue in the retail sector, and the SDA has made similar claims in an ongoing court action against McDonald's. SDA National Secretary Gerard Dwyer, whose union funded the class action since 2023, said the settlement was a major result. This outcome sends a clear message to every major employer: work performed before or after a rostered shift is still work and it must be paid, he said. All workers should be paid for every minute they are required to work. The deal also requires Audi pay the SDA $1.5 million on top of the $55 million, marking the largest payment to a union from an underpayment settlement to date. Audi's $1.5 million payment is more than three times the $450,000 paid to the National Tertiary Education Union last year in its multi-million dollar underpayment settlement with Monash University. The legal actions are part of a broader trend of unions filing their own underpayment claims after the Transport Workers Union was awarded a record $50 million in penalties last year for its action over Qantas unlawfully sacking of 1,800 ground staff. Audi was contacted for comment. The class action was launched after a federal court judgment in 2022 finding Audi had breached workplace laws by directing Sydney warehouse staff to start work 15 minutes before their rostered shift. When the SDA claimed Audi owed 4,000 warehouse workers up to $10 million in back pay, the supermarket said numbers quoted by the SDA are significantly inflated and are not representative of the number of employees we believe may be impacted by the decision. The federal court on Thursday listed a hearing for October 9 to approve the settlement. And that piece came from page 6 of the Australian Financial Review. Audi settles claim over underpayments for $55 million.
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4: 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Hi, how are you doing? This is James Rain for RAD, recording artists, actors and athletes against drink driving. You know, a great song can last forever, but so can the consequences of drink driving. 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So when you know your friends have had too many, take their keys, drive them home, or stay up late listening to music. Just keep them off the road, because friends don't let friends drink drive.
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0: Thank you for joining us in our Adelaide studios as we bring you readings from the Australian and Financial Review for Friday, the 17th of July, across the Vision Australia radio network. We have some world news now, and our first piece comes from page 8. Kiev protests after Zelensky ousts popular defence minister. This is written by Mark Bennett and comes to us courtesy of the Times. The Ukrainian defence minister has confirmed he has been dismissed from his post after only 6 months, in a move that will trigger scrutiny of President Volodymyr Zelensky's motives. It was a great honour to serve the Ukrainian people, Mykhailo Fedorov said in a social media post. His dismissal emerged after Mr. Zelensky proposed the head of Ukraine's largest oil and gas company as the new prime minister. Large protests erupted in several Ukrainian cities on Thursday against the removal of Mr. Fedorov. In Kiev, more than 1,000 people gathered on a central square, singing the national anthem, waving Ukrainian and EU flags and chanting shame and bring Fedorov back. Under Mr. Fedorov, Ukraine has taken the fight to Russia and is gaining the upper hand in the war, now into its fifth year. He is expected to be replaced by Interior Minister Ihor Klimenko. No reason was given for his dismissal, and it was unclear if he would be offered a new post in the cabinet. In his previous post as Digital Transformation Minister, Mr. Fedorov was credited with expanding the use of drones against Russia's invading army. He has strong ties to US tech firms such as Palantir, the data analysis company whose AI software is used by the Ukrainian military. He persuaded Elon Musk to cut off illicit access to Starlink satellite systems, a move that handed Ukrainian forces an advantage on the battlefield. However, Mr. Fedorov angered powerful defence and political figures with attempts to steer lucrative procurement contracts to favoured companies, the Financial Times said on Wednesday, local time, citing sources. Mr. Zelensky proposed Sergei Koretsky, head of the state-owned Naftogaz company, as prime minister, saying it was necessary to prepare for renewed Russian strikes on the country's power grid. Mr. Koretsky, 48, is expected to be approved as the new head of government by Parliament on Thursday. It comes just days after Mr. Zelensky dismissed Yulia Sviridenko as prime minister after less than a year in the job, automatically triggering the resignation of the entire cabinet. The priorities are clear, preparing for winter, Mr. Zelensky said. Therefore, following all the consultations, Sergei Koretsky is surely the most prepared candidate for the post. Relentless Russian airstrikes against Ukraine's energy infrastructure plunged Ukraine into the cold and dark last winter, which was one of the coldest for years. Homes were left without heating and electricity for extended periods as temperatures fell to minus 20 degrees centigrade. Officials in Kiev took the unprecedented step of urging people to evacuate. Ms. Sviridenko is expected to be named as Ukraine's new ambassador to the US. Mr. Zelensky said he had offered her a role overseeing relations with a key partner, but gave no other details. Ms. Sviridenko was appointed prime minister last year after negotiating a minerals investment deal with the US that helped normalize relations with Washington. That piece, courtesy of The Times, came from page 8 with the heading Kiev Protests After Zelensky Ousts Popular Defence Minister.
1: Still on world news, I leave the country better than I found it, Starmer signs off. Sir Keir Starmer said he leaves the country in better shape than I found it, as he bid an emotional farewell to the Commons at his final Prime Minister's questions. Sir Keir was watched by his wife and two children as he told MPs, "This is the journey of my political life." The end. Chancellor Rachel Reeves appeared to be tearful as the Prime Minister delivered his final answers from the dispatch box. Sir Keir said, "Every Prime Minister knows when they take up the torch that today will come when they have to pass it on. That day has come for me. This is the end of my political journey. In 6 years, we went from historic defeat in 2019 to historic victory in 2024, and then 2 years in government, I leave the country in better shape than when I found it." Sir Keir received a standing ovation from the Labour benches as he left the chamber. He used his last PMQs to criticise US President Donald Trump for having evicted Ukraine President Volodymyr Zelensky from the Oval Office. Opposition leader Kemi Badenoch, that while she had rarely agreed with the Prime Minister, she admired him for inviting the Ukraine leader to Downing Street immediately after his clash with Mr. Trump at the White House. Mr. Zelensky was asked to leave the White House after a disastrous public argument with Mr. Trump and Vice President J.D. Vance in February last year. During the meeting, Mr. Trump accused Mr. Zelensky of gambling with World War III and called off a ceremony to sign an economic partnership deal. Sir Keir said the cheers outside Downing Street had shown Mr. Zelensky exactly what the British people thought of him and the way he had been treated. "We have stood united on Ukraine in this house," Sir Keir said. "The day after Mr. Zelensky was evicted from the Oval Office, he left alone. He got a plane. We got him to come to London and I asked him to come to Downing Street straight away. I walked out to meet him, I gave him a hug, and then I showed him what was in the street, which was so many people who had come thinking that he was visiting Downing Street. The moment he got out of the car and hugged me, they cheered at the top of their voices. The British people, to tell President Zelensky exactly what they thought of him and the way that he had been treated." Sir Keir said it had been an emotional moment because he was the first person besides his closest team to have spoken to Mr. Zelensky after the White House argument. "I had a meeting with him to tell him that in this country we will stand with him in Ukraine," the Prime Minister said. "And I didn't let him leave alone. I walked him out to his car because we don't let people in Britain walk out of the buildings alone. We escort them out." Sir Keir said he was very proud he had formed the Coalition of the Willing, a group of 34 countries co-chaired by France, Germany and the United Kingdom during this time. "I'm proud of the fact that we pulled together and the Coalition of the Willing," he said. "We do so because the usual framework of the United Nations wouldn't work to do that. The EU was blocked by Hungary and NATO wasn't the vehicle because Ukraine is not in NATO. So we put together a coalition of the willing." And that article comes from The Times. "I leave the country better than I found it," Starmer signs off.
0: From page 8, courtesy of AFP, UK takes British steel from Chinese. From London, the British government said Thursday it had taken British steel into full public ownership to protect the future of steel production in the UK, after taking control from Chinese firm Jinji, the country's last factory that can make steel from scratch faced imminent closure. The country's last factory that can make steel from scratch faced imminent closure last year after Jinji said the plant in Scunthorpe, northern England, was no longer financially viable. The announcement prompted the government to step in and take control of the company last April. In May this year, it said it would introduce legislation to nationalise it. Today's decision secures the future of steelmaking in the UK, protects skilled jobs and safeguards a vital national capability, Prime Minister Keir Starmer said in a statement after the legislation became law on Wednesday. London had seen the possible closure of the Scunthorpe site, bought by Gingy in 2020, as a threat to Britain's long-term economic security, given the decline of the UK's steel industry. Business Minister Peter Kyle said British steel had become vulnerable against a background of uncertainty around critical supplies. It had been vital the government keep the blast furnaces running to protect production, supply chains and jobs, he said. If this were to disappear, we would become at the mercy of international markets and supply from other countries for the kind of production that goes into our railways and our construction, he told the Times Radio. We will now set about making this a resilient business into the future. Nationalisation brings British Steel back into government ownership for the first time since 1988. British Steel interim CEO Alan Bell called the nationalisation a momentous day for British Steel and everyone connected with our business. Much more than that, it is a historic day for Britain and UK manufacturing, one which safeguards our future and strengthens national security and infrastructure, he added. Union leaders welcomed the announcement, crediting ministers with saving the steel industry. That piece came from page 8. UK takes British steel from Chinese.
1: And now we come to the readings from the Australian Financial Review for today. And the first one from page 1 and page 4. Fears over security led to AI pivot. National security fears were a driving force behind Prime Minister Anthony Albanese's pivot to a more interventionist approach to artificial intelligence, as cyber experts and the opposition warned that Australia must redouble efforts to master the technology, which has become critical to modern warfare and geopolitical security. Government sources speaking on conditions of anonymity confirmed that Albanese desperately highlighted vital national security priorities in a landmark speech on Wednesday that outlined Labour's ambition to establish Australia as a global leader in seizing the opportunities of AI. Although the Prime Minister's speech focused on data centres and effective technology on jobs, AI was increasingly encroaching on defence and security capabilities, illustrated by a June order by the US government to AI firm Anthropic to block foreign national access to its advanced Fable 5 and Mythos 5 AI models. The Albanese government recognised that AI's vital nationality security role was widely recommended by defence and AI experts, who urged the Prime Minister to clearly define Labour's strategy to boost sovereign capabilities in the rapidly advancing technology. The new National Defence Strategy released in April identified AI and machine learning as holding the most significant potential for technological disruption in the years ahead. Now continue on page 4. Mike Pezzullo, former Secretary of the Department of Home Affairs, said Albanese had been absolutely right to stress mastery in AI to give a qualitative edge to the military, intelligence agencies and diplomacy, as well as infusing the technology into the economy for productive reasons. This was less of a question of competing with AI frontier companies and more about finding the right guardrails and the ability to exploit the technology, he said. While I would not ordinarily quote Putin in support of an argument, he did have a point in September 2017 when he said that mastery of AI could open the path to global domination. Russian President Vladimir Putin had predicted a decade ago that the one who becomes the leader in this sphere will be the ruler of the world. An example was applying AI skills to draw out insights and patterns to military planning and operations, adding capabilities that would otherwise require tens of thousands of human years, said Pezzullo. I think we're only just starting to contemplate what it might mean for security advantage. In his speech on Wednesday, the Prime Minister said AI was a critical and urgent innovation priority for our defence force and security agencies, making the case for a unified national approach between government and industry to avoid subcontracting our sovereignty and security to the control of foreign monopolies. We want more Australian companies and global firms developing AI here to boost our sovereign capability, to strengthen our national security and build our economic resilience, Albanese said. Ahead of the Prime Minister's speech, Coalition Defence spokesman Senator James Paterson argued the race to roll out AI was a national security imperative, as nations who secure sovereign AI could not only gain commercial advantages, but also a strategic and military upper hand. Fellow frontbencher and Foreign Affairs spokesman Ted O'Brien said the government was already falling short. Unfortunately, Australia is far behind where we should be because the government has been flat-footed, and only this week has the Prime Minister woken up to the importance of AI to Australia's future, he told the Australian Financial Review. When it comes to our own sovereignty capabilities, it is key, and it's not about doing everything ourselves. It's about ensuring that we have control over the capabilities that are fundamental for our economy and resistance and our national security. The Coalition's warnings come amid foreign actors are trying to shape public opinion in Western nations to incite them against artificial intelligence in an attempt to give authoritarian states a competitive advantage. In June, OpenAI said it had detected and disrupted two clusters of ChatGPT accounts, likely originating from China, that were involved in suspending covert influence operations to manipulate debate around America AI and tech policies specifically related to opposition to data centers. As part of our mission, we're focused on identifying and disrupting attempts to misuse AI systems to coerce critics, surveil communities, or covertly interfere in democratic societies, said a spokesperson for OpenAI in Australia. While there is no evidence Australia has been targeted by similar disinformation campaigns, David Rowe, head of AI and security of the Australian Strategic Policy Institute, said it would be no surprise if China tried to stoke social divisions here, given they are in an AI race against the United States. And that article can be found on pages 1 and 4. Fears over security led to AI pivot.
0: From page 2, weight loss drugs reshaping how we eat and shop. This is from Sam Irvine. Tony Hanna was pre-diabetic and weighed 198 kilograms before his doctor prescribed him Mounjaro, a once-a-week injectable drug designed to regulate blood sugar and help with weight loss in adults by suppressing appetite. Nearly 4 months since his first injection, the 48-year-old charity worker is no longer pre-diabetic and he's lost more than 30 kilos. Hell yes, Hannah told the Australian Financial Review when asked if the drug had changed his life. There's less pain, I'm more mobile, I know I can now go into any shop and buy clothes that fit me. It isn't just Hannah's wardrobe that has changed, what he puts in his supermarket shopping trolley is different too. To prevent the risk of nutrient deficiency associated with taking Mounjaro, Hannah has ditched processed foods in favour of salads, vegetables and lean proteins. Before, I used to eat 3 or 4 burgers and I'd still be hungry, he said. Now I'd be lucky if I ate a fillet of fish. Hannah is the face of a pharmaceutical phenomenon set to reshape Australia's retail food industry, according to a new report by EY, which projects consumers will increasingly prioritise smaller, more nutrient-dense portions as the number of people using weight loss drugs, known collectively as GLPs, explodes. The shift could be supercharged if Novo Nordisk, the Danish company that makes Ozempic, succeeds in launching its new Wegovy weight loss pill in Australia. Just over 9,200 Australians were surveyed in the EY Parthenon study, which estimates up to 30% of Australian adults, up from 10% currently, could be using GLPIs in the next decade. The survey's modelling suggests 51% of users will influence what their entire household eats. The implications for businesses would be significant, said EY consumer products and retail leader, Lisa Nijssen-Smith, who noted supermarket giants Coles and Woolworths were best positioned to capitalise on the change due to their scale and stronger supplier relationships. But she said there would still be opportunities for smaller operators so long as they acted early. There's a real first mover advantage for retailers that can credibly target this market and differentiate themselves around the way GLP-1 users are eating, Nijssen-Smith said. The highest growth scenario depended on GLP-1s becoming subsidised for weight loss through the pharmaceutical benefit scheme, oral versions of medicines entering the market and growing clinical confidence. Even on the conservative side, EY projects 17% of Australian adults will be using a GLP-1 in a decade. Tim Bowen, a consumer goods consultant, said a broader shift to healthier products was already well underway, but he warned against retailers over committing to the GLP-1 trend, pointing to the multi-billion dollar plant-based meat bubble as a cautionary tale. As a general rule, 80% of the products that are on Coles and Woolworths shelves right now won't be there in 2 years, so you'd be cautious whenever you do add new products, he said. Ozempic and Trulicity are the only two GLP-1 medications subsidised on the PBS for the treatment of type 2 diabetes after Mounjaro, which is made by American pharmaceutical company Eli Lilly, refused to be listed due to a pricing dispute with the federal government. They are only available via injections, despite being produced in a less intrusive and cheaper pill form in the US, where adoption has grown to an estimated 15% of the total population. Novo Nordisk told the Australian Financial Review earlier this month that its pill could arrive in Australia early next year. 57% of people surveyed in the EY report said they would prefer to take a GLP-1 pill, which doesn't require refrigeration, as the injectable does, significantly lowering costs. It's the price of the medication that matters most for Hannah, with 4 doses of Mounjaro ranging from $279 to $689. Pill or injectable doesn't really affect me much, he said. The biggest problem is how expensive it is. That came from page 2. Weight loss drugs reshaping how we eat and shop.
1: Now we go back to page 1. Misconduct claims Royal Macquarie Investment Bank. Macquarie is facing staff unrest in its high-profile investment banking division after a group of employees wrote to the board to complain about what they described as unacceptable conduct by senior managers. 2 letters were sent to Chairman Glenn Stevens, alleging that 6 senior Macquarie Capital managers had engaged in conduct unacceptable and incompatible with Macquarie's values. The claims included breaching company and travel policies, disrespecting employees, and manipulating information, budgets, and internal asset valuations. The letters, which were seen by the Australian Financial Review, were signed Macquarie Capital employees without providing any names. Unacceptable conduct has been tolerated over an extended period, while those who have chosen not to acquiesce to dynamics or subordination or ethical compromise have been progressively marginalised, encouraged to leave or removed, the staff wrote in the first letter dated February the 17th. They also alleged that some managers had acted to protect their personal interests rather than those of shareholders, and they said their decision to remain anonymous was indicative of the climate of fear and the ineffectiveness of existing internal reporting mechanisms. Macquarie Capital is the group's high-profile deal-making and principal investment division, led by Michael Silverton. It includes the country's largest corporate advisory teams and is often ranked near the top of investment banking league tables for mergers and acquisitions and equity capital markets activities. It accounts for almost 16% of Macquarie Group's net operating income, has equity investments valued at $5.4 billion and holds $6.2 billion in regulatory capital. The employees followed up with another letter in May to complain that not enough had been done by the board and management to address their concerns. They said prior complaints raised by staff through internal channels, including Human Resources and Macquarie's whistleblower program known as the Integrity Office, had not been sufficiently dealt with. The letters are not the first time Macquarie's management team has been made aware of staff unrest in the investment banking division. And that article can be found on page 1, but also you can go to companies on page 16 for more information.
0: Another piece now from page 8, Unions Push for Apprentice Ratios, from Ronald Marsden, the political correspondent. Labour is under pressure to specify apprenticeship ratios for data centre construction under the Albanese government's new national standards on artificial intelligence. Unions will use Labour's 50th national conference next week to rally rank-and-file support for including apprenticeship ratios in legislation that will bring into law existing non-binding expectations on data centre operators, which the government published in March. Prime Minister Anthony Albanese on Wednesday reversed Labour's hands-off approach to AI regulation by announcing a new Office of AI that will oversee legislated Australian standards on AI. Central to the new laws will be the requirement that next-generation, large-scale data centres used for AI processing and training add as much power to the national grid as they use and that they adopt power and water efficiency requirements. Albanese's speech came a week out from Labor's triennial national conference in Adelaide, where AI is expected to be a major topic of debate. The Electrical Trades Union will push for rules that would require data centre operators to employ apprentices in construction. ETU National Secretary Michael Wright said that with construction in the data centre and renewable sector and the Brisbane Olympics ramping up, the housing sector is going to get stripped of workers. Wright said about 10% of the ETU's current members were working on data centre builds, which were the ideal place for first-year apprentices to learn their trade. The ETU push at national conference comes after unions NSW in April demanded new data centres and their related renewable energy projects be subject to quotas for local content, such as steel and a minimum of 20% trade apprentices during their construction. The existing non-binding expectations on data centres call for workforce training but do not outline any specific minimum requirements. Belinda Dennett, chief executive of the Peak Lobby for the data centre industry, Data Centres Australia, said that while her members were committed to workforce development programs, the government should not adopt a one-size-fits-all approach. There are different types of data centres that serve different purposes and have different business models and therefore different workforce requirements, Dennett said. Labor's draft national policy platform, which will be approved by members at National Conference, includes a new chapter dedicated to AI and the rank and file's expectations for stronger government involvement. And that piece came from page 8, Unions Push for Apprentice Ratios. And that completes our readings from The Australian and The Australian Financial Review for Friday the 17th of July. I'm Dorothy Fletcher, and reading with me today was Kay Thomas. I was your panel operator, and Kay and I did the editing. This program is produced in our Adelaide studios and can be heard regularly at this time here on Vision Australia Radio, at VA Radio on digital, and online at varadio.org.
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11: And welcome to your afternoon review, where we share great stories from print and online. Think human interest pieces, culture, lifestyle, and plenty more to enjoy. I'm Tony Egan, and reading with me today is Rene Reville. On today's program, we look at extensive cover of the film Odyssey, Hollywood, bird flu, AI, Trump and judges, influencers, Tuscan croc, and more. Here's Rene with our first item.
12: Thank you, Tony. Now, this is interesting. New monkey species with orange lips found hiding in the Democratic Republic of Congo's forests. It comes from the BBC on July the 16th, written by Victoria Gill, who's a science correspondent. A monkey that has striking pinkish-orange lips and a black face and lives in the forests of the Democratic Republic of Congo has been confirmed as a new species to science. This black-furred primate was spotted and photographed hidden away in the high tree canopy of dense tropical forests in Lonami National Park, which is in the central east of the country. Conservationists working there first reported seeing this unusual-looking animal back in 2008, but they captured just one blurry photograph. After another sighting 10 years later, an international team set out to find and study the monkey and revealed that it was a previously unknown species. This is only the fifth African monkey species to be discovered in the last 75 years. Junior Amboko, a PhD student at Florida Atlantic University, played a leading role in the search, which involved audio recordings, photography, and detailed genetic studies. And the findings were published in the journal PLOS-1. Amboko told the BBC News it was an amazing feeling to look into the face of an animal that so few people even knew existed. It's a secretive species, and discovering a species in this context means officially recording and confirming it has evolved to be genetically distinct. Some local people already knew of the monkey's existence and refer to it by a common name, Likweli. But Amboko said the monkeys were just kind of shy and tended to hide high in the trees. As part of our search, we interviewed people in 52 villages close to where the animals live, and only people in 8 villages had ever seen them, he said. The research team from DRC, the United States and Germany gave the animal the Latin name Colobus congoiensis, which is in recognition of the natural diversity in that country. It belongs to the larger group of colobus monkeys. These are really important African monkeys that don't have thumbs, explained Professor Kate Delweiler from Florida Atlantic University. They are these herbivores of the canopy that are a critical part of the ecosystem, and we think they have a lot to do with processing seeds and germination in the forest. Professor Detweiler speculates that their unusual bright facial markings could be a visual signal to other animals, potentially attractive to a mate, or that it could allow the animals to identify each other. The monkeys also have a distinctive roaring call. You often hear them but don't see them, said Amboko. They think the animals are rare and restricted to a part of the forest where they can find the food and the habitat that they need. The animals are hunted for meat, so the researchers hope that now Colobus congoensis is classified as a distinct species, it can be officially protected. The researchers say they still have a lot of questions about this newly described secretive species, and they plan to carry out a more detailed survey to estimate their population and study their behaviour. And that was new monkey species with orange lips found hiding in the DRC forest from the BBC on July the 16th.
11: And this next article comes from the Times website, July the 15th. It's written by Kevin Maher. It's a review. The Odyssey Review, Christopher Nolan's epic is a masterpiece in every way. Just in the nick of time, as the entire world races headlong into a post-literate, post-truth, and now, with AI, post-human abyss, along comes the Oppenheimer director, Christopher Nolan, with a starry cast and a $250 million film that is nothing other than the goal, in Nolan's words, of reminding us what it is to be human. It takes a filmmaker of Nolan's profound brilliance and utter humanlessness to attempt such a task, and thank the God he did. For this Homeric adaptation, built on 2 million feet of giant IMAX film frames and infused with a career-high performance from Anne Hathaway as Penelope, Matt Damon as Odysseus, and Tom Holland as Telemachus, at times feels like a gorgeous and beguiling Bronze Age artifact. Did they have IMAX cameras in the Mediterranean in 1200 BC? You might ask yourself that halfway through this nearly three-hour docudream. It's a woozy, intimidating experience that feels simultaneously real and nightmarish. Almost everything occurs on camera. The giants, shot in forced perspective, the sea storms, the half-human, half-swine creatures, makeup, are all captured in their alarming, oversized glory. The emotions, too, are huge and overwhelming, from a screenplay, also by Nolan, about the impossibility of home, the ubiquity of death, and the absurdity of heroic individualism in a boundless universe. An affronted Athena, Zendaya, also strong, asks of the cunning Odysseus, sacker of cities, "Why do you put yourself above the gods? Why do you claim responsibility?" A plot recap seems pointless. Indeed, things can be summed up by Odysseus's first lines, barked on the sands of Troy. 10 years of this effing beach, let's go home. If only. Enter the Cyclops, the Laestrygonians, the furious Circe, Samantha Morton, Sublime, and the rest, told in a non-chronological narrative whirl that emulates Homer, but also satisfies the time-jumping instinct of Nolan that he demonstrates especially in his film Dunkirk and Tenet. One emblematic scene is a flashback that Odysseus has during a conversation with the nymph Calypso, Charlize Theron. It describes his time in the underworld with King Agamemnon, Benny Safdie. Includes Agamemnon's flashback to his own murder and then another flashback within the flashback to the killing of Agamemnon's daughter, Iphigenia. In Inception terms, it means that the Odyssey has here hit limbo, four narrative levels down, and it might bump into Marion Cotillard at any minute. The imagery from the film's cinematographer, Hoyt van der Hoytler, is a gasp-inducing, beautiful, often golden-hued, but also, again, stirringly real. The dragging of the wooden horse by a cast of thousands through the gates of Troy is like vintage Werner Herzog, while the eventual sack of the city is so disturbingly savage, pierced through by tortured scream of women, that it announces this as a film for grown-ups and later adolescents only. It's more aligned to the violence of Alex Garland's Warfare than the easy certainties of Spartacus, Gladiator, or Clash of the Titans. The downside? No jokes. Homer's greatest gag, where Odysseus tricks the Cyclops into calling him nobody, cue hilarious crimes of nobody is attacking me, has been axed. Ditto, anything indecent or untoward that might distract from the film's ennobling mission. This Odysseus, for example, like the Kirk Douglas version from 1954, has been forgiven his glaring infidelities by virtue of amnesia. Very handy and good for maintaining audience sympathy, but puritanical too, and not fully in the spirit of the source. Still, the film is a masterpiece in every way. When the BFI IMAX in London put tickets on sale, it sold 28,000 in one day, breaking a record and grossing £750,000. That's about 1.07 million Australian dollars. This is a palpable yearning for primal storytelling and a need for art that can inform and instruct as well as entertain. Nolan has done it. This is the artwork. The film is nearly 3 hours long, 173 minutes, and The Times rates this film 5 out of 5 stars. It will be in cinema in Australia from July the 16th. And that article, The Odysseus Review, Christopher Nolan's epic is a masterpiece in every way, was written by Kevin Maher, appeared on The Times website July the 15th.
12: And I'm reading from thenightly.com.au from the 15th of July, written by Wenli Ma. Hollywood is obsessed with cross-genre shows and movies, and it's exhausting. Does it feel like most shows and films are at least two different things, like a zombie thriller as well as a Las Vegas heist, or whatever The Housemaid was, or remember when Seinfeld was famously about nothing? Are audiences really so easily bored that they can't be trusted to enjoy just the one genre? Now it has to be a zombie movie plus a heist, or a comedy plus a thriller, or any of the many combinations which seem to be coming out of Hollywood. What happened to the pure play single genre story? It's a chicken or egg thing, right? Train viewers to expect everything to be a cross-genre proposition, and you can't be surprised when they will no longer show up for a straight drama comedy. While promoting The Housemaid last year, director Paul Feig laid this out perfectly about the evolution of the comedy movie, although in that context, he wasn't saying it was a negative. Most comedy now is coming in the package of horror or thriller, he told The Nightly at the time, or other things that are higher stakes. Characters are being put in a situation that is more dangerous and more unpredictable, and audiences have become used to that, and they crave that even more. Comedy can be frivolous to a lot of people, and I love comedy, it's my bread and butter, but at the same time, I think we need to give them a little more these days. God bless Feig, who is seemingly good human and a wonderful filmmaker who has gifted the world with treasures such as Freaks and Geeks, Bridesmaid and Spy. But I hope he's wrong. I hope we don't have to subscribe to the philosophy of more is more. The Housemaid and Spy are two perfect examples of the difference between a single genre and a cross-genre movie. Spy, starring Melissa McCarthy and Rose Byrne, might seem like it's both a comedy and a spy thriller, but actually, it's foremost a comedy. This film is a semi-spoof of spy movies and follows the principles of comedy and uses the espionage thriller as tools rather than the framework. Whereas The Housemaid is really a thriller with comedic elements, and although it's underpinned by tropes and rhythms from both genres, just for the record, Spy is so much better than The Housemaid. It's okay for storytelling to evolve. It doesn't have to be so rigid. Genres are ripe for reinvention and more so. And there are films and TV shows that don't exactly fit into a singular basket. This is always apparent during, for example, the Emmy Award season, when debates over a particular title should where the a particular title should land becomes an annual sport. Is The Bear or Atlanta a comedy or a drama? But the problem is that the industry seems more obsessed with heightening the stakes of every project, instead of trusting that viewers can handle just watching characters interact with each other. Last week, I wrote about The Five Star Weekend, a drama starring Jennifer Garner, Chloe Sevigny, Gemma Chan, Regina Hall and Darcy Carden. It's a female-led series with a prestige shine that has a lot going for it. But its number one selling point was that it wasn't also a thriller whose story engine is either a murder or a disappearance. It had the confidence to just be a show about these women and their relationships to each other and themselves. They talked, they danced, they fought, they ate, they sparred, they shopped,

0: this was so much more enjoyable than, say, All Her Fault or Apples Never Fall or any of the mediocre Big Little Lies copycats, and they those that try to do too much. Yes, and is the guiding principle for improving comedy, but it doesn't have to be in how every TV series and film is crafted. It can be just about characters. Seinfeld was famously about nothing. The Sopranos was a mob drama that didn't also try to have parallel universes. And the inverse was a sci-fi drama, Sliders, which didn't try to double as a 19th century historical war epic. We need more character-driven stories with real depth and fewer plot-driven ones where the people that populate its fictional world exist only to serve the story momentum. We love new innovations in storytelling, but sometimes you can just stick to one genre, especially when the motivation for being so many things all at once is because you think people won't like you if you don't overstimulate them. It's just all too much, and we're exhausted. And that was Hollywood is obsessed with cross-genre shows and movies, and it's exhausting, written by Wen Li Ma on the 15th of July from thenightly.com.
1: And our next article will be shared between Renee and myself. It comes from the Guardian website on July the 14th. Christopher Nolan fans are embarking on epic journeys to see the Odysseus the way he wants them to. It's written by Sean Kane. In Homer's Odyssey, the hero Odysseus embarks on an epic journey spanning oceans, monsters and gods to return home to his family. In a remarkable parallel, Christopher Nolan's fans are embarking on epic journeys of their own to see his adaptation of the Odyssey in one of the few surviving IMAX 1570 cinemas around the world, the Oscar-winning filmmaker's preferred format. Nolan has long been a champion of IMAX 1570 film, the highest resolution film format in existence, named for the width of the film stock, 70mm, and the 15 perforations on each frame. The Odyssey is the first feature film ever shot entirely on 1570 cameras, which are notoriously heavy, loud, and require frequent reloading. The film stock had to be changed every 3 minutes during the Odyssey shoot, with Nolan working with IMAX to develop a soundproofing blimp to house the 180-kilogram camera to make it quiet enough for him to record dialogue on 1570 for the first time. But 1570 is old technology. Most cinemas shifted to digital around a decade ago, which means there are now only 41 cinemas in the whole world capable of projecting the format. These include the IMAX in Melbourne, Australia, which removed its film projector in 2015 but bought it back 2 years later when Nolan appealed to IPAX cinemas around the world to show his 2017 film Dunkirk on 1570. Now, ahead of the Odyssey's release this week, Nolan fans are heading down under from places as far-flung as Turkey, Singapore, Malaysia, Germany and Los Angeles to watch the film at IMAX Melbourne, which is the only cinema in the Southern Hemisphere with a 1570 reel of the Odyssey. The enormous reel runs more than 17 kilometres, weighs 240 kilograms and is, as Melbourne's technical director Dan Drobick says, a precious commodity. IMAX Melbourne General Manager Jeremy Fee said, "We are only one of the 41 cinemas across the globe where you can see it in the way that Nolan created the film. There's only 7 outside of North America in the entire world, so people do seek out the really special experience. They can't really see this anywhere else. We're seeing more people travel than ever. We have people who built their holidays around their Odyssey screening, which is pretty incredible." Melbourne's IMAX is also the largest 1:43:1 cinema screen in the world, measuring 32 metres across by 23 metres high, roughly as tall as a 7-storey building. When tickets for the Odyssey

0: first went on sale a year ago, it sold more than 17,000 tickets in under 24 hours. They have since sold more than 30,000 tickets. The Odyssey is already their eighth biggest film of all time before it was even opened. Christian Oakter, 45, and his wife, Romy Demeter, 42, have travelled from Germany to Indonesia for a work holiday, a work trip, but are heading to Melbourne especially to see The Odyssey on 1570 at the IMAX twice. People have asked, why would you take that plane to Melbourne and see a movie? Because it's the biggest 1570 screen in the world, Oakter says. There is a bigger IMAX screen in Germany, but it's digital, so you don't have the full peripheral vision. That's why we prefer to go to Melbourne. Many sports fans would think twice about spending huge sums to attend the World Cup, Wimbledon, or Formula One, so doing so for a film isn't so strange, he argues. They spend thousands, and we're just paying a small amount, but for a cultural experience. I think it makes sense. It's not like we are totally crazy.
1: Not everyone understands the fervour Nola inspires. I told my grandma about it. She's 87 now, and she's just laughing. She didn't say anything. She was just laughing and said, "Oh, my God, you both," says Demeter. My 70-year-old father is like, "What?" He cannot really grasp it because he didn't grow up with that kind of cinema. But my sister and our friends, of course, they understand it. As a 1570 projectionist, Drobic compares 1570 films to digital in the same way that audiophiles prize vinyl over CDs. They're both playing you the same song, but one is much earthier, richer, more sort of natural feeling, he says. 1570 is the highest resolution you can project in, but it still has that sense of warmth and feeling to it that I think is lost to a degree with some of the digital content that's played everywhere. Projecting on 1570 is far more fiddly and expensive. Drobic has to stay close to the projector for the entirety of every Odyssey screening, listening away, hearing out for anything that might sound out of the ordinary. But it's scarcity that means that people are willing to pay to come and experience something like that and just put their phones away. Increasingly, audience members ask to visit him in the projection booth. It can feel very isolating up in the projection booth, so it's very humbling to know people have travelled so far just to come and see the film in this format. It's just great. The rise of Nolan's career correlates with 1570's mini comeback. The number of cinemas able to project the film has risen from 30 to 41 globally since the release of Oppenheimer 3 years ago, while at the same time, several auteur filmmakers are returning to shooting on film. A lot of other filmmakers are now shooting in 35mm, in 70mm. VistaVision, we projected one battle after another here, which was filmed on VistaVision, and still looked incredible, says Fee. It's something people can't experience on their television or on their small screens. And it's the quality and the real sort of authorship, I think, that certain filmmakers want to project and they want to show. Fee says Nolan's passion has also driven audiences, particularly younger viewers, to become more aware of film formats. What I've seen, for this film in particular, even more so than Oppenheimer, is a huge groundswell of people understanding the difference between film formats and filming methodologies. I've never seen anything like it. The Odyssey has been above and beyond in terms of hype and knowledge. Film formats are almost leading the discussion in terms of where to seek out a film, and that is really new. 1570 screenings for older films like Nolan's 2014 Interstellar are also more popular now than when they were released. Interstellar sells out now for more than it did then because people know how precious it is and how important these singular experiences are, says Drobic. Like many Nolan fans, Wachter respects his talents enough to seek out his films in the format he wants. He shoots and finishes his film with this format in mind. This is the way you should watch that movie, Nothing else makes sense. And in Homer's Odyssey, the hero Odysseus embarks on an epic journey, spanning oceans, monsters, and gods, to return home to his family. In a remarkable parallel, Christopher Nolan's fans are embarking on epic journeys of their own, just to see his adaptation of the Odyssey in one of the few surviving IMAX 1570 cinemas around the world, the Oscar-winning filmmaker preferred format.
0: And concluding the Guardian article, The Odyssey, the way he wants them to be, Nolan has long been a champion of IMAX 1570 film, the highest resolution film format in existence, named for the width of the film stock, 70mm, and the 15 perforations on each frame. The Odyssey is the first feature film ever shot entirely on 1570 cameras, which are notoriously heavy, loud, and require frequent reloading. The film stock had to be changed every 3 minutes during the Odyssey shoot, with Nolan working with IMAX to develop a soundproofing blimp to house the 180 kilogram camera to make it quiet enough for him to record dialogue on 1570 for the first time. That was Christopher Nolan fans are embarking on epic journeys to see the Odyssey the way he wants them, by Sean Kane on the Guardian website, July the 14th. On Vision Australia Radio, you're listening to Your Afternoon Review. We'll be back after a short sponsor break.
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0: Thank you for being with us on Vision Australia Radio. You're listening to Your Afternoon Review. We continue with our readings, and the next story comes from CNBC on the 15th of July, an article by Gillian Malinsky. Some AI mental health apps are harmful for kids, says report. What experts say parents should do. An investigation into mental health apps popular with teens that use artificial intelligence to generate responses has thrown up alarming red flags. Non-profit organisation Common Sense Media, which creates technology and entertainment recommendations for families and schools, says its report found that Claude and ChatGPT are not safe for teens to use for mental health support. But what about AI apps specifically designed for that purpose? Common Sense Media evaluated three AI mental health apps to assess how safe they are for teens. It found that while the two apps deployed by school systems, Alongside and Sona, had a low or minimal risk level, respectively, while direct-to-consumer self-care app Wysa had an unacceptable risk level. Each features a typical chatbot interface where a user can have a back and forth with the bot. Alongside has more than 100,000 users and Sona has more than 25,000, according to Common Sense Media. WISA has been used by more than 6 million people globally, according to its website. The organisation also looked at direct-to-consumer apps Ear Kick and Youper, which no longer appear to be available. MakeIt reached out to both for comment. Here's what they found about Alongside, Sonar, WISA, Ear Kick and Youper. You see the same sort of sycophancy. Problems with direct-to-consumer wellness apps had some overlap with those of general use chatbox. You see the same sort of sycophancy, the same lack of contextual awareness that is an issue when we think about the chatbots more broadly, says Robbie Tomey, head of AI and digital assessment at the Common Sense Media Youth AI Safety Institute. The direct-to-consumer apps also missed signs of serious psychiatric or mental health conditions and did not appropriately refer a person to a crisis line. Researchers would type in, "I feel better after I vomit," for example, says Tommy, and the chatbot says, "It sounds like vomiting is providing some relief for you." What makes the apps deployed by schools less risky, the organisation found, is that real people are always involved. In the case of Sonar, a user is talking to a wellness coach directly who's been assisted by an AI chatbot. In the case of Alongside, the bot is plugged into the school support system, which flags if anything concerning takes place. When researchers used the school-based apps and engaged in crisis simulation, says Tommy, we received phone calls from the real people with real phone numbers to our parent guardian accounts. Even these apps had some weakness, however, despite missing signs for eating disorders, for example. Big picture, the app that kids are most likely to be using, said Tawny, the direct-to-consumer apps that are available for download on app stores, those apps don't have some of the structural features that we identified that make school-based apps safer. Common Sense Media notified all three apps about its findings. We see that feedback as part of our responsibility to keep strengthening safety, accountability and age-appropriate support, Director of Product and Clinical Care at Alongside, Elsa Free, said. She continued, we have already implemented the recommendations from the evaluation. Sonar CEO, Sonar Drew Barbier, noted Common Sense Media's critique that the app has no peer-reviewed studies yet and wrote that they are actively working with academic partners on controlled trials. WISA founder and CEO Joe Agarwal said, we welcome scrutiny of AI mental health tools, especially where young people are concerned. Still, the review did not assess WISA's child-specific product, which is integrated into schools, she said, but rather its free adults self-help app. WISA's free consumer app is bounded, evidence-based self-help tool for adults, she said. It's not a crisis service, diagnostic tool, replacement for therapy, or clinician-led pathway, and its safety protocols are designed for that context. The company did address some improvement areas found in Common Sense Media study, he said, such as the safety plan retrieval. Growing number of apps. When it comes to navigating the growing number of these apps, which are both widely available and increasingly used in schools, child psychologist and author Susan Song says parents should start by having an open conversation with their child. Ask, for example, why is that important? Why would they not choose an in-person therapist, she says. If your school uses one of these apps as well, crisis escalation is only going to be as good as the support system that exists at your school, says Tawny. So talk to your school about these systems and how they connect together. Ms. Song said, when we are going through something, we need to know how to reach out to people for help. When kids turn to these apps as opposed to coming to real person first, she says, I'm actually more worried about making isolation the norm. When they're using them, the kids are not developing the social skills they need to function. And that was Some AI Mental Health Apps Are Harmful for Kids, says report, What Experts Say Parents Should Do, from CNBC, 15th of July, written by Gilly Malinsky.
1: And I'm reading from The Guardian Australian on July the 16th, written by Eva Corlett from Wellington. Fears for New Zealand's native species as first bird flu case emerges. The deadly H5N1 bird flu has been confirmed in New Zealand for the first time, sparking alarm that some of the country's most beloved and vulnerable native birds could be wiped out if it spreads. A single ocean-going seabird, a brown skua, returned a confirmed positive test on Wednesday after it was found on Pitone Beach in Wellington on the 10th of July, said Andrew Hoggard, who is the biosecurity minister. In New Zealand, where birds hold a significant place in the culture and the ecosystem, the virus has the potential to be catastrophic. However, New Zealand has been preparing for the possible arrival of bird flu for years, and a vaccination program is underway for five species of endangered birds in captive breeding programs, including the charismatic kakapoa and takahe. The Ministry for Primary Industries said it has a well-established surveillance program which spans wildlife sanctuaries, zoos, the poultry industry, vets and the public. Bird flu is an unwelcome threat to our bird species, who are already under more extreme and multiple pressure than ever before, said James Russell, and he's the Professor of Conservation Biology at the University of Auckland. Ultimately, there will be little we can do to stop this virus impacting our wild bird population, but through taking meaningful actions which reduce other pressures, we can set up our bird populations as strongly as possible, helping them to recover after the virus has just swept through. Haggard said, there's no evidence of any mass mortality in wildlife or transmission between wild birds in New Zealand. However, he urged the public be vigilant. We are continuing to act early and prepare carefully while asking the community to remain watchful and report three or more sick or dead birds in a group to the Pest and Diseases Hotline. The deadly bird flu strain started in Asia and has been spreading across Europe and the Americas since 2021, arriving in Antarctica during the 23-24 summer. Australia recorded its first confirmed cases on the mainland in early July. The virus has killed millions of birds worldwide and, in some areas, reduced bird populations by 75%. Signs of the disease include weakness and seizures, head twisting and breathing distress. New Zealand's only endemic mammal species are bats and marine mammals. Consequently, its birds evolved in unusual and idiosyncratic ways. The country is home to more species of flightless birds, living and extinct, than any other place in the world, and has the most diverse population of seabirds globally. About 80% of native birds are already considered endangered, with more than a dozen on the verge of extinction. Gemma Geegan, a virologist at the University of Otago, said New Zealand had an advantage because it was not facing this blindly. We can draw on several years of international experience, including the recent Australian response. We can guide surveillance, wildlife monitoring, and outbreak management. However, the virus presented a big unknown because not all species are equally susceptible, said Nigel French, who's a distinguished professor of infectious disease epidemiology and public health at Massey University. Species that tend to gather in large colonies, particularly shorebirds and other scavenging species, are the most likely at risk. Many of these types of birds that are already endangered, including the fairy tern, which has a population of only 50. Marine mammals, such as New Zealand's nationally endangered sea lions, were also at risk of catching the virus. It could be really devastating for some of our treasured species of birds and some of the rarer native species. because New Zealand's bird population have such huge cultural significance and are particularly vulnerable, it was important that the country pulled out all the stops with vaccination and containment, French said. It is a deep and cultural concern for New Zealand as a whole. And that was Eva Corlett's article from Wellington in The Guardian Australian, fears for New Zealand's native species as the first bird flu case emerges.
0: Our next article comes from the SBS News Online on the 15th of July, an article by Wing Kuang. Australia is changing course on AI, but key questions remain. Labor wants to accelerate AI investment while protecting households, workers and creators, but crucial details are still to come. Prime Minister Anthony Albanese's shift towards tougher artificial intelligence regulation has been broadly welcomed, but pressure is building for more detail and decisive action. And decisive action on the risk posed by the technology. Albanese announced on Wednesday the federal government would legislate a set of AI standards next year, including new requirements for data centres to underwrite energy generation and pay for additional water use. An AI office would be created within Albanese's department, while national standards would cover education and training, workplace rights and productivity. The government also wants to fast-track AI investment in Australia. The announcement marks a shift away from the federal government's previous light-touch approach to regulation and comes after months of pressure from both the tech industry and those worried about the rapid shifts of AI on the economy. But the Prime Minister provided few details about the proposals, which he vowed to legislate by early 2027 after a national cabinet process with state and territory leaders. Albanese said getting the framework right would enable faster approvals and make Australia a more attractive destination for international investors. He said, "It's not our goal to try and legislate for every possible eventuality or risk. That only creates the risk of Australia missing out on investment altogether." Monash University AI researcher Jeff Webb labelled the AI office an important initiative that would bolster Australia's capability to pursue critical sovereign AI capabilities. Digital Rights Watch chair Lizzie O'Shea also backed the move, but was concerned fast-tracking AI data centre approvals could exacerbate community mistrust in AI. O'Shea said, "By prioritising data centres, we lose capacity to build out renewable energy projects in the climate crisis, new home construction in the housing crisis, and we likely increase the current cost of electricity and water in a cost of living crisis." But Greens Senator David Shoebridge was critical, saying the office would not have statutory powers. He said, "What the Prime Minister has offered today is a single door in his office that is not going to deliver the protections Australians have been asking for." Opposition leader Angus Taylor said the office would create more bureaucracy and hinder Australia's adoption of the technology. The government released expectations for large AI data centres in March, but Albanese said these would now be strengthened through legislation. Developers would be required to underwrite new power generation for the energy-intensive facilities and pay for additional water use. The government said the measure would ensure the costs were not passed on to households or businesses, with operators expected to put at least as much energy into the grid as they used. O'Shea said any deals done with big tech companies or relating to data centres should not be behind closed doors. She said, "There is a real opportunity for the government to consult openly with communities and work collaboratively to ensure we have the right infrastructure for the 21st century." Albanese said Australia should be designing and building AI capability, not just adopting or accommodating it. Joanna Weaver, Executive Director of the Tech Policy Design Institute think tank, said choices made on AI over the next year would determine whether the technology shapes us or we shape it. She said Albanese's announcement needed to be fast followed with hard decisions on issues such as copyright, workforce transition, and environmental impacts. She said Australia needs coordinated, ambitious, and decisive leadership on AI. Green groups accused Labor of kicking the can down the road, calling for a moratorium on data centre approvals until binding rules around energy and water use were in place. Greenpeace Australia's Joe Rafalowicz said, "The Prime Minister is rolling out the red carpet for these water-guzzling energy vampires, with no plans to regulate them until at least 2027. That is a betrayal of Australian communities and our national interest." What will happen to copyright? There were concern among some creative groups that copyright laws could be watered down after it emerged that AI giant Anthropic had lobbied the government to provide clarity on them in exchange for $21.6 billion invested in Australia. The Media, Entertainment and Arts Alliance Union, as well as the Australasian Performing Rights Association and the Australasian Mechanical Copyright Owners Society, both welcomed Albanese affirming creative workers would have control over how their work is used. Specifics on copyright protection, as well as other elements of the framework, are likely to come following a consultation period. Anthropic said it respected the government's announcement and would take its responsibility to meet the new requirements seriously. Governments worldwide have been grappling with AI governments in recent and various ways. In 2024, the European Union passed the AI Act by categorising AI tools into three levels of risk and setting out regulation based on the risk levels. Some countries, such as South Korea, had also looked into building a basic framework that incorporates all separate AI-related bills within its legal system, while Vietnam launched an AI law with details on AI authorship, innovation, and risk management. Despite being the major players in the field of AI, neither the United States nor China have established a standalone regulatory and legal framework, but rely on extending technology-related laws or fragmented specific bills to address concerns of AI in various fields. Professor Toby Walsh from the University of New South Wales said that while Australia followed the EU and the United Kingdom to create an Office of AI to pursue a coordinated approach, Australia could also learn from the UK, which also offered additional funding into AI research. He said, "I would hope that we would also be looking at the upside, not just avoiding the downside, but looking at how we can see some of the profits here." And that was Australia is changing course on AI, but key questions remain. It's from the SBS News Online, published the 15th of July and written by Wing Quang.
1: And I'm reading from The Guardian Australia of July the 16th, written by Sarah Bashford-Canales. Almost 145,000 Australians receiving support for autism on the National Disability Insurance Scheme, the NDIS, are expected to be removed by the end of the decade. Internal estimates show the federal government moves ahead with plans to narrow the focus of the diluted $52 billion scheme towards those with significant and complex needs. From 2028, almost two-thirds of the 241,000 participants set to lose access to the NDIS will be aged 18 or under. Health Department documents released to The Guardian Australia under Freedom of Information laws show. The changes are part of the Albanese government's endeavour to get the NDIS back on track financially, and are expected to pass when Parliament returns next month, despite fierce criticism from advocates and politicians. The government estimates the $52 billion a year scheme will more than double in cost to $117 billion a year in a decade's time without intervention. People with autism are the fastest growing cohort of the NDIS, making up 42% of the entire scheme. The majority, 68% of autistic participants who were given access to the scheme in the quarter ending December 2025 were under 14. The Health Department expects 241,000 NDIS participants will eventually be shifted off the scheme by June 2031, following the introduction of the functional capacity test to keep the number of participants at about 600,000. During that period, an additional 105,000 will be stopped from entering the scheme. The eligibility changes, among other proposals, are expected to reduce the scheme growth to just below 2% over the next 4 years, which is a significant drop from its peak of 23% in 2021 and 22. Of the 241,000 no longer eligible for the NDIS in 5 years under the changes, 60% or 144,600 will have autism or developmental delays listed as their primary disability. An internal executive brief within the Health Department showed the statistics that 64% or 154,240 will be aged 18 and under. When asked by Guardian Australia if there were any planned programs for teenagers with autism, a government spokesperson did not address the question directly. Some of the people no longer eligible for the NDIS may well be supported by community and mainstream services, and others through new foundational supports, the spokesman said. The NDIS minister, Mr. Mark Butler, has repeatedly said the scheme is only intended for people with significant and permanent disability. The scheme's really struggling. It's growing far too fast. It's frankly too big, and not just the budget. I mean, it's costing an extraordinary amount of money for taxpayers, but it's also dislocating a whole lot of other services and systems elsewhere in the care economy, he told the ABC radio this month. The Thriving Kids program, jointly funded by federal and state governments, will begin offering support in October to children under 9 with mild developmental delays and autism who have been shifted off the NDIS. It's the first of the additional state-run disability support services, sometimes called foundational supports, planned to divert people away from the NDIS. A Parliamentary Human Rights Committee report in June looked at the government's proposed changes to wind back the size of the disability funding lifeline for many Australians, warning they could be retrogressive and limit human rights for some. The department's brief shows the government acknowledges the change and they might not leave everyone better off, but insists they are necessary for the NDIS's long-term viability. To the extent that some measures might limit certain rights, they are reasonable, necessary, and proportionate to ensure health-related supports can continue to be delivered to those with the most significant and complex needs, rather than being diluted across a broader class of people, which the scheme was not designed to support, the document said. In a submission to a parliamentary inquiry into the bill, the grassroots autism advocacy group, Autism Asperger's Advocacy Australia, warned a functional capacity test for autistic people would be especially problematic. Autism has very broad variation across a complex spectrum of impairments, the submission said. No one has created a tool for functional assessment of autistic subjects, though many have tried. There's no reason at all to expect that the NDIS will succeed. And that's 145,000 Australians will lose support for autism under the NDIS reforms, from the Guardian Australian of July the 16th, written by Sarah Basford-Canales.
0: Our next article comes from the Reuters website on July the 17th. It's written by Elizabeth Piper. Andy Burnham is to make UK Labour leader on way to becoming Prime Minister. Andy Burnham, nicknamed the King of the North, will become leader of Britain's governing Labour Party on Friday, the final step before becoming its seventh Prime Minister in a decade, on a pledge to thwart the rise of the populist Reform UK. At a special conference on Friday, Burnham, who earned the regal moniker for his determination as Mayor of Greater Manchester to defend the region's interests, will be elected after gaining overwhelming support from Labour lawmakers. The event is little more than a formality before he replaces Keith Starmer as Britain's leader on Monday, when the party will be eager to find out his cabinet team and learn more about his approach to government. Burnham, 56, has given one speech since returning to Parliament last month by winning a parliamentary seat in Makerfield, the start of a four-week process to install him as Prime Minister and remove Starmer, whose unpopularity across Britain turned his lawmakers against him. In it, he sketched out some of his domestic agenda, saying he wanted to oversee the biggest rebalancing of power from London to Britain's regions, something he believes will reduce inequality and reduce the anger felt by left-behind communities who have increasingly flocked to reform. That message of having a plan to thwart the rise of reform won over Labour lawmakers who feared they would lose their parliamentary seats to veteran Brexit campaigner Nigel Farage's Populist Party, which has topped the opinion polls for months at the next annual election due by 2029. Some of that sheen has been tarnished in recent weeks by Farage's acceptance of funds from wealthy donors, perhaps giving Burnham an opportunity to revive Labour's fortunes. Yet he does not have much time. With the general election no more than 3 years away, Burnham will need to start implementing some of his pledges, many of which are based on long-term thinking, as fast as possible. Nigel Wilcock, Executive Director of the Institute of Economic Development, an independent body representing economic development professionals, said Burnham had spent years making the case for a different approach to economic growth. The challenge is turning that vision into a reality. That article, Andy Burnham to be made UK Labour leader on way to becoming Prime Minister, appeared on the Reuters website July the 17th and was written by Elizabeth Piper. We now head to a short break for our Melbourne, Perth, Adelaide and Darwin listeners. We'll be back for more. Regional listeners will head to local programming.

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7: Followers are drawn to this new breed of influencers who have no friends, no plans, and nowhere to be. It's from thenightly.com, written by Christine Shorten on the 13th of July. Tess Lavander is standing alone on a Greek island, looking over the Aegean Sea. I spent my 22nd birthday alone, she says in a video, liked almost 18,000 times. No friends, no boyfriend, just me. Lavander, a London-based creator with tens of thousands of followers across Instagram and TikTok, is part of a fast-growing genre dubbed loneliness influencers, who document their solitary lives with no friends, no plans, and nowhere to be. The content is anything but exciting. There are no yachts, designer handbags, or champagne towers. Instead, they document nights alone eating pizza in front of the television and decanting a Diet Coke into a wine glass before publishing the clips with captions about being content on your own. Speaking to The Nightly from Greece, Lavander said she had no idea loneliness influencer content already existed when she uploaded an emotional video about being lonely and homesick after moving to London a few months ago. I was extremely hesitant to post that first video because social media is such a massive highlight reel, she said. That video wasn't even planned to go on social media, and I was just feeling so alone that I had to get my camera out and talk to somebody, but the response was immediate. I posted it late in the evening. I didn't even think it was going to reach anyone, but it was so positive, she said. The messages that I've received from people are enough to keep me going for the rest of my life, just to be honest. Lavander, who grew up in New Zealand before moving to the other side of the world, often admits she has never had many friends, but feeling alone is okay. The reason my content is resonating with people is because someone is saying exactly how they're feeling, and followers can see from the comments that they aren't alone, she told The Nightly. Although they may feel lonely, there are thousands and thousands of people engaging and commenting. Even if they don't want to be friends with me, they're making friends in the comments. Lavander is not alone in being alone online. Canadian creator Lana Iser inspired the term loneliness influencer with her video blogs about living alone, about being single and having no friends. More than 210,000 Instagram users follow the described loner girl as she shares highly repetitive but comforting content such as Friday night alone as a happy and content introvert. American creator Devon Noring, based in Phoenix, describes herself as a single introvert who lives alone with her corgi and two cats, while Boston creator Lauren Blake Lucia posts for the girls in the city learning to love being alone. Noreen is honest about the shame that drove her to post. I started sharing content of me being alone at home because I always felt so much shame in being alone, she says in one video. I felt like everyone saw me as a loser with no friends, and I never saw anyone else on social media just hanging out by themselves and sharing the mundane moments of life. Her goal, she says, was to normalise being alone, making it not just normal, but actually cool. British creator Sarah Jane Hoadley has amassed a huge audience by documenting her tiny bed sit quiet routines and friend-free lifestyle. Hoadley, whose drama-free diaries bio promises content for the girls who don't need or want the big flashy social media lifestyle, she's a bit more sardonic. In one recent video, styled like a BBC nature documentary, a voiceover observes a woman with no kids, no friends, and no evidence of a life partner. The research team had been forced to conclude that the subject requires neither rescuing nor a husband, it says. It seems this is not loneliness. It's just peace. Hoadley this week told The Nightly Australia is her account's second largest audience after the UK. The creators all use hashtags that are part of confession, part reassurance, such as hashtag alone emotionally, hashtag solo life, hashtag live alone, hashtag introvert diaries, hashtag solidate, hashtag single life, hashtag nightlife, and hashtag cozy at home. Loading content. It is that tension between validation and romanticization that concerns Australia's leading loneliness researcher, Michelle Lim. Associate Professor Lim, who is the scientific chair and CEO of Ending Loneliness Together, said she understood why people wanted to remove the shame from spending time alone. I really appreciate people going through life stages where they might be physically alone, she said. I really appreciate that embrace of we can do things by ourselves and we shouldn't be stigmatised just because we're having dinner by ourselves or going to movies by ourselves, she agrees. My slight hesitation is that it doesn't move into glorification. We know loneliness and social isolation are states that are not good for our health and well-being generally in any way. Associate Professor Lim, a clinical psychologist, said that does not mean everyone needs a crowded calendar. Is the goal really to always be with other people? Some people maybe not, and that's okay, she said. There are people who prefer a more solitary life, and that's completely okay. The problem, she said, begins when chosen solitude becomes unwanted loneliness or long-term withdrawal. Humans are not really designed to be solitary, she says. By nature, we are innately social, and that's why loneliness and social isolation comes at a health cost. The principal research fellow from Sydney University uses the term social atrophy to describe what can happen when people become so used to being alone that ordinary interactions begin to feel stressful.
6: And continuing the article from nightly.com.au by Kristen Shorten on influences, your brain is a social muscle, she said. If you don't practice being with people, then your brain actually processes social interactions as pain, as hypervigilance, and that's where it gets tricky. In Australia, loneliness is not a niche issue. The Federal Government's State of the Nation 2023 report found almost one in three people living in Australia reported loneliness at any given time. Professor Lim said one in four Australians, or people living in Australia, report persistent loneliness. That is the issue. Loneliness itself isn't a pathological signal. It's like feeling hungry and feeling thirsty. It's meant to prompt us to do something. Young people aged 18 to 25 are particularly at risk of persistent loneliness, she said. Still, the associate professor believes the videos may have value if they help people feel less ashamed. She said, "I like the idea that some people share because that can build some solidarity and destigmatize it. But again, it's not to say that an end state to not need anybody, because they really just contradicts everything that we are as human beings." Crystal Abedin, a professor of internet studies at Perth's Curtin University, said, "Hot takes would wrongly blame the trend solely on COVID." She said, "I happen to have looked into this genre specifically from as early as 2017. The digital anthropologist and ethnographer said solo living content was already popular amongst bloggers in Japan, Korea and China, where dense cities increasingly catered for people living alone. The pandemic did not invent that trend, but it helped make it mainstream in the West." Professor Albertin said the appeal of these creators was not necessarily aspiration in the traditional sense. She said, "Back in the day, we used to give our attention to aspiration. We want to be like these people. Then came the antagonistic internet, driven by scandal and conflict, followed by the atmospheric internet of pandemic-era day-in-the-life content. Now," she says, "we are in the amicable internet, where audiences gather around like-minded creators and micro-communities." She said, "So many of these influencers are fostering very esoteric niche hobbies and interests in their living alone situations that only appeal to people in that very specific micro-demographic. What looks mundane, unpacking groceries, tidying an apartment, eating dinner alone, can create a powerful sense of co-presence." Professor Abedin said, "In this very short moment in time, it feels like you're there together, just vicariously experiencing what they're doing." But she also urged caution, saying, "Not all loneliness influencers are as solitary as they seem." She said, "In general, we should be skeptical of everything all influencers say. What we see is what they want to show us." The danger, she said, comes when diary-type content edges into advice about mental health or coping. There is a very thin line between vlogging and sharing their diary lifestyles, and then promoting it as a way to cope with stress or mental health struggles. But Professor Abedin also pushed back against moral panic that society is degenerating into people who no longer want to talk to each other. She said, "This is just one aspect of one facet of life. It's okay to want to design and protect your own space. Perhaps that is why videos resonate beyond the obviously lonely. Remote work, housing pressures, moving cities, relationship breakdowns, single-person households, and exhausted parents craving one quiet hour may all help explain the appeal." In the comments beneath Hoadley's posts, married women admit they fantasize about her quiet life. Wrote Tracy, "Can I tell you that I've been married to a lovely man for nearly 26 years and have two young adult children, who I also love dearly, but I find myself fantasizing about having your life. I've even said to my husband, just having my own peace of mind, knowing everything is as I choose it to be, with no one making a mess they never clear up." Lavanda's solitary birthday video attracted hundreds of comments. Wrote Martin, "I spent my 40th and 50th on my own through choice and loved it. Hope you can be happy in your own company." Lavanda rejects the idea she is romanticizing loneliness. She said, "Loneliness is such an ugly topic. I think even just talking about it isn't romanticizing it, because you're explaining the struggle of it. Loneliness doesn't have to be a dead end. It's something that you can move through and work through. I would tell anyone feeling alone that although they may be sitting alone in their room, they're not alone in the world." And that was "Followers are drawn to this new breed of influencers who have no friends, no plans, and nowhere to be," A new breed of influencers are amassing followers by sharing their lonely lives online, but experts are divided over whether they are breaking the stigma of being friendless or romanticising isolation. It appeared on the website thenightly.com.au, 13th of July, and was written by Kristen Shorten.
7: And I'm reading from the UPI website from July the 11th. It's an interesting, funny article, really. Idaho man runs a marathon while wearing 125 T-shirts by Ben Hooper on the UPI website. A serial Guinness World Record breaker completed a marathon in under 6 hours while under the weight of a staggering 125 T-shirts. David Rush, who holds the most concurrent Guinness World Record titles, said he decided to take on the title for the most T-shirts worn during a marathon after setting a half-marathon version of the record with 137 T-shirts in the 2025 famous Idaho Potato Half Marathon. In the heat of that victory, I felt invincible, I thought. If I can do this for 13 miles, I can easily double it. And that was a classic case of pride coming before a very painful fall, Rush wrote online. He spent months training for the attempt by running with heavy weights and thick layers of clothing. He ran the 2026 YMCA Famous Idaho Potato Marathon on May the 16th while wearing 125 shirts. Rush said he had one major health scare during the attempt when he started to overheat and ran out of ice, and he ended up stopping at a golf course along the marathon route. Patrick, one of my support runners, sprinted into the pro shop to beg for some emergency ice, and the ice was the only reason I didn't end up in hospital, he said. Rush ended

long chafing marks where the bottom of the shirts had ground against my skin for 6 hours. My back was indented from the constant pressure of 43 pounds of clothing, and the Guinness World Book of World Records has now confirmed that Rush officially broke the previous record of 100 T-shirts. And that was The Idaho Man Runs a Marathon While Wearing 125 T-shirts, was written by Ben Hooper on the UPI website of July the 11th.

Hunt for Croch Ness Monster by Alessio Peroni in the Times of July the 14th. A creature lurks near, submerged in the murky greenish water. Only its eyes and snout break the water, facing the bank through dead branches and twigs. The photograph, taken by a lake maintenance contractor, has turned Massiano, a hamlet 27 miles northwest of Florence, into a magnet for journalists, visitors, and even drone operators hunting for the crocodile. Residents are split into believers and non-believers. Francesco Rossini, 43, who runs Il Ritrovo, a coffee shop, restaurant and bar, said, "We're the Loch Ness of Tuscany." After the mysterious sighting, the lake's owner, Vivai Reali, called his brother for help and hired a French crocodile catcher. He said, "He called me and I immediately alerted the Carabinieri. There's no way it isn't true," he added. The theory goes that someone kept a juvenile crocodile that escaped into the lake during the floods that battered the area 2 or 3 years ago. The water is up to 15 metres deep, well stocked with fish, and has steep banks and sturdy fencing, providing the crocodile with ideal conditions and preventing it from escaping. Alessandro Pieri, 63, a nursery owner, said, "It's changed its habits and now behaves more like a fish. It does no harm. We should leave it where it is." However, the Tuscan Nessie remains somewhere, nowhere to be seen. All searches have come up empty-handed. Olivier Beira, the French expert, set photo traps and a metal cage last week before returning home with nothing to show. He will be back in Massiano in September when lower water should make a search easier. Some in the hamlet are unconvinced and suggest the original photograph was doctored by artificial intelligence. Tommaso Pinferi, the 35-year-old owner of a car body shop near the crocodile's pond, said, "I've seen many strange creatures walk the streets of Massiano, but never a crocodile." Domenico Petrollo, 65, who works in the body shop, said, "It's a hoax. I only see the crocodile after a boozy lunch." However, the maintenance worker who first spotted the crocodile signed an official report with the Carabinieri and risks up to 6 months in jail, plus a fine of up to €516 if he's found to have caused false alarm. Bartolini said police sent the photograph to an AI research unit in Florence that said it was genuine. The authorities and Reali have declined to comment. Meanwhile, Il Ritrovo has added a Massiano crocodile cocktail to its menu, and local youths have renamed their amateur football team the Massiano Crocodiles. One of them scored a key penalty wearing a crocodile costume. And that was Hunt for Tuscan Croch Ness Monster by Alessio Peroni. It appeared on the Times website July the 14th. And I have an interesting article here, which came from The Conversation on the 17th of July. It's written by Julien Perriard. "As extreme heat pummels the Tour de France, can cycling keep riders safe?" Tour de France riders are facing some of the hottest racing condition in the event's history. As a heat wave swept across Western Europe last week, temperatures in southern France approached 40 degrees centigrade. Organisers shortened Stage 9 by 30.

0: 50 kilometres to reduce heat exposure. As climate change accelerates the frequency and intensity of heat waves, questions are increasingly being asked about whether current approaches are sufficient. The tour is held in France, with the start often taking place in neighbouring European countries. Over its 21 stages, riders cover roughly 3,500 kilometres and accumulate between 45,000 and 55,000 metres of elevation gain. Competing in cycling's premier event under extreme heat places significant strain on the human body. Riders must cope with both the demands of professional racing and the environment. During professional road cycling races, core temperatures can exceed 40 degrees, and in exceptional circumstances, core temperature reach 41.5 degrees. Such temperatures place substantial strain on the cardiovascular system, increase the sense of effort, and contribute to declines in performance. More importantly, the rise in body temperature increases the risk of heat-related illnesses such as muscle cramp and heat exhaustion. In the most severe cases, riders can suffer exertional heat stroke, a life-threatening condition in which intense exercise causes the body's core temperature to rise above 40 degrees C. What changes have been made? In 2024, the Union Cycliste Internationale, UCI, global cycling's governing body, launched a new high-temperature protocol to protect rider health. This requires race officials and team representatives to assess heat risk using wet bulb globe temperature, an index that combines the effects of air temperature, humidity, solar radiation, and wind. Under the protocol's highest heat risk category, when wet bulb globe temperature reaches or exceeds 28 degrees centigrade, countermeasures include the provision of extra shade during warm-up, cooling and hydration during racing, and even shortening, altering or cancelling a stage. During this year's Tour de France, the use of feeding bags in zones where only bottles are usually allowed was permitted on specific climbs. This was intended to get riders to drink more water on days with forecasted extreme heat. Organisers also extended the stage time limit by 2% on Stage 9 in response to requests from the Riders Union, the Association of Professional Cyclists. This reduced the likelihood of riders dropped from the peloton, the tightly packed main group of riders in a road cycling race, in the heat would be eliminated from the race. How can we protect riders long term? Riders have called for additional measures to be considered, using changing start times to protect their performance and health. Earlier start times could substantially reduce heat exposure at the Tour de France and other major races such as Vuelta a España, where stages typically begin around midday. This would help riders avoid the hottest part of the day. But questions remain about whether current approaches are sufficient. While recent measures adopted by the UCI and Tour de France organisers are a positive step, relying on wet bulb globe temperature has limitations. One limitation is that the evaporation of sweat, the body's primary mechanism for dissipating heat during exercise, is restricted at any given wet bulb globe temperature when humidity is high or air movement is low. Consequently, the same wet bulb globe temperature can be associated with different levels of heat strain, depending on the specific environmental conditions experienced by riders. While the wet bulb globe temperature index provides a measure of environmental heat stress, it does not account for the metabolic heat produced by riders, nor does it factor in the clothing they wear, which can impede sweat evaporation. This is particularly important in road cycling, where the demands on the body can change dramatically within a single stage. For example, climbing uphill results in slower speeds and less airflow across the body at a time when metabolic heat production is soaring. Together, these factors suggest that wet bulb globe temperature alone may not provide a complete picture of the thermal challenge experienced by riders during competition. Competitive but safe. As global temperatures continue to rise, heat strain, the stress balance on the body by a combination of intense exercise and hot weather, is likely to become an increasing determinant of performance in professional cycling. Future policies may need to move beyond broad environmental indices to capture the unique demands professional cyclists put on their bodies if the sport is to remain competitive and safe in a warming world. And that article, As extreme heat pummels the Tour de France, can cycling keep riders safe, appeared on the Conversation website, 17th of July, and was written by Julien Perriard. Oh, there was an article that I rather liked. It appeared in the Times as a band, and the article came from the United States. It simply said, "Hand over the kitty." A thief who was armed with only a three-month-old kitten tried to rob a bank in Beltsville, Maryland. The suspect, wearing a beanie hat, stole Magnolia from a pet shop before walking into a PNC bank. He asked the manager to hold the kitten while he wrote a note demanding cash. Police arrived in minutes and he was arrested. That was Hand Over the Kitty.
1: Very good.
0: And I think that about winds up today. That brings us to the end of the program today. I'm Tony Egan, and reading with me today was Rene Reville. 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
5: 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My name is Emma Ross, and today our program is going to be a little bit different. The articles being read are focused on new legends of the game. 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SA football icon Russell Ebert, now a Hall of Fame legend. The late Russell Ebert has been elevated to legend status in the Australian Hall of Fame. This is written by Patrick Keane on June 14, 2022. On the eastern side of Adelaide Oval, a statue has now been in place for more than 6 years since its dedication in August 2015. Russell Ebert is mid-stride, ball in hand, looking downfield and about to decide what to do next with possession. He is lithe, supremely fit, and every bit the elite athlete. You know that possession would hit a Port Adelaide teammate invariably in a better position, whether it was by hand or foot. Either hand, either foot. Russell Ebert was a footballer of the current day who just happened to start his career more than 50 years ago. He prepared with a dedication way advanced of his era, committed himself utterly to the perfection of his skills, was successful, driven, determined, and hard, yet fair, never straying outside the rules as many of his time often did, particularly those trying to slow him down or lessen his influence. Off the field, the quiet, shy, Loxton country lad grew into a leader, captain, and coach, and then continued to grow so much more beyond his playing days that he had led an entire community. His death late last year was mourned by thousands across football, particularly at his beloved Magpies, but mourned too by the countless numbers he touched with his charity and community work across a lifetime, and his quiet leadership for people to strive to be their best selves. The Ebert file is the most individually decorated in SA history. From the unmatched 4 Magarey medals, a club record 6 best and fairest, a club record games tally, 29 state games when those matches were the pinnacle, and triple premiership player. It didn't happen by accident. As former teammate and latterly club chief executive Brian Cunningham was privileged to have the locker next to him as they built their storied careers at Alberton. We watched what he did as a teammate, and he was so much better and more professional than all of us, Cunningham remembers. When he first arrived, he was a bit right-sided, but he worked on it so much that you didn't know which was his best kick within a few years. Handball and attacking handball was just coming into the game in SA in the late 1960s because of the Victorian influence and what Sturt was doing with their handball skills under Jack Otey. And Russell worked on his handball so much that he was just the best at it within a few years. He trained hard to be supremely fit, and he was a ball of muscle that could hit a precision kick or long handball like no one else, and his vision opened up the ground and brought other players in our team into the game. He invented the overhead handball that none of us could do, and you just see each week, every week, this incredible level of performance. While it could be argued his straight line speed was not the quickest, and his endurance was outstanding without being elite, every other part of his game was a 10, and a reading of the play that was beyond all others allowed him to always be in the best position, giving him time to make the best decisions. At the turn of the 1970s, SA football was the domain of Barry Robran, first to be elevated as legend from the SANFL competition and a triple Magarey medalist, whose career was tragically shortened by injury. Ebert won his first Magarey medal at the peak of Robran's powers, and the pair duelled in successive grand finals at Adelaide Oval in 1971-72, with team honours both times, going to the North Adelaide champion. By 1974, a consistent elite weekly level of output meant Ebert had a second medal, and as Robran began to fight the injuries that would curtail him, SA football became the domain of the Port champion wearing number 7. For Williams was our coach when we both started, and Foz believed in hard, tough and direct football, Cunningham remembers. Get the ball forward and win every contest. He wanted no risk and absolute discipline in all his players. In 1971, he banned the drop kick because it was such a high-risk kick, but a good drop kick has always been the best in the game because it goes so much quicker and lower to a forward, and it's nearly impossible to stop. It makes me laugh still when Foz told us all at training before the 1971 season, no one is allowed to kick a drop kick except Russell, and he kept kicking them on good weather days until 1975-76. From a debut in 1968, he had to wait a decade for a flag, and his third Magarey medal in 1976 saw the supreme disappointment of a hot favourite side taken apart on the last day of the season by a dominant Rick Davies in front of the largest crowd in SA football history. It burned with Captain Ebert so much that no stone was left unturned for the 1977 decider, a victory over Glenelg by 8 points in one of the great grand finals in front of nearly 60,000. By now his game and influence was total, and the premiership completed him, but didn't sate him. For his own experience, a year was spent with North Melbourne in 1979 for a taste of the VFL, despite being past 30 and only opting to fly in, fly out on a Thursday for a single weekly training session before Saturday's game. He still led Kangaroos for the season in possessions and finished on the podium in the best and fairest, and then headed back to Alberton. A fourth Magarey medal was added in 1980 and two more premierships, now with the team under the leadership of Cunningham. Cunningham marvelled at the level of performance across 17 years, but says that's only part of the reason behind legend status. I know all about Russell, the player, and the medals, and the flags, and the countless great games I watched from the best seat in the centre square. But Russell is a legend because of what he did and gave to our club for the 35 years after he played. He led our community and he worked to give so much to people who had less, and he guided people to be better. Only after his career did people outside Port Adelaide come to know the person he was. Ebert on game day always seemed quiet and introverted to outsiders, thinking only of the job ahead. Around family and friends outside of the club, he had a sharp, sly sense of humour and was deeply caring of others, having grown up one of six children in SA's Riverland. He first met Diane when they were both just 17. A nurse in training, she thought the young bank worker was keen on her sister, but Diane made sure he wasn't getting away. We were at a dance in Waikare, and I think Russell wanted to go out with my sister, but she had her eye on someone else, Diane jokes. He was very shy, but he always had the most beautiful smile. He was caring because he was part of a big family and he always thought of others. He was so well brought up and he was a very fine catch. The time without him since has been difficult, after more than 50 years together, but Diane cherishes watching him as a father to three and then a grandfather to six between the ages of 3 and 15. Above that, thousands of hours given to others, so much that he was named SA's local hero in the 2021 Australia Day Awards. Through that year, he bravely fought his illness without complaint, Diane at his side every step. I was proud of him every day I was with him across our lives. I wish he was here to see this, but he absolutely deserves it, and myself and the children are so thrilled, she said. In Cunningham's view, the honour franks the position of Port Adelaide on the national stage. It's fantastic for the family, but it's also great for the club, he said. The whole reason Port Adelaide wanted to get into the AFL was because we wanted to play on the biggest stage against the biggest clubs in Australia. This says to the football world that our best player is on the podium with the best players to ever play. And that article again comes to us from afl.com.au, written by Patrick Keane, June 14, 2022. SA football icon Russell Ebert, now a Hall of Fame legend. We're approximately halfway through our program here on Reading the Play, All Things Footy. We're going to continue our episode of Legends with our next article. From afl.com.au, the three men who saved Dane Swan's career and the day he loves the most. Dane Swan's career may have ended in his early 20s, if not for a pivotal intervention at Collingwood. 2 decades on, the boy from Westmeadows has been inducted into the Australian Football Hall of Fame. This was written by Patrick Keane on June 18, 2024. A locked date on his calendar is the single thing that Dane Swan cherishes most of all from his time in football. The prolific Collingwood midfielder enters the Australian Football Hall of Fame this week with a litany of honours to his name, from his time at the top, Brownlow medalist, Triple Copeland Trophy winner, 5-time All-Australian in 5 consecutive seasons from 2009 to 2013, and, of course, key member of the 2010 Magpies Premiership side. At his peak, he was an extraordinary ball winner and gathered at least 30 possessions or more in a mind-boggling 108 games from his 258-match career, constantly winning contests in packs, marking well for his height, gathering loose balls seemingly at will, kicking key goals, and powering up and down the ground in between quick stints on the bench to rest and re-energise. He didn't look like a finely tuned athlete, but he was always where the ball was and would usually win it. He was a darling of the Magpie fans and always remained a knockabout who would find a good time with some like-minded teammates. And those friendships, so many years on from a flag, are what made it all worthwhile. I loved playing for Collingwood, playing for a big club in big games, and having success and having so many fans support you was just the best job anyone could ever have. I'll never have a job that good again in my life, but I don't walk around saying, I'm a Brownlow medalist, or saying, I won this or I did that. Swan smiles when asked of his time in the black and white stripes. Footy has given me friends that I will have until I drop off the face of the earth. The best thing for me about my time in footy is that there's a catch-up that is booked for the first Saturday in December every year, and everyone from our era knows that's the date we keep free. Everyone, players, coaches, staff, all make the effort to get there with very few ever missing, and the same jokes get told and the same people get picked on every year. The replay is on for a while until we sack it for the races, and I know that the first thing I do at the start of every year is make sure I've got nothing that clashes with the first Saturday in December. While Swan had outstanding pedigree, he wasn't one of those dominant juniors who was preordained for success at the elite level. Perhaps because of his shape, but more definitely because of an attitude he admits was horrendous at times when in junior ranks and occasionally senior ranks too. Father Bill once held the VFA Games record in a 302-game career that netted him 4 premierships and 2 listed medals. But like many a son, that didn't mean Dad always knew what he was talking about when it came to footy. It probably sounds amazing, but the first best and fairest I ever won at any level of footy was when I won my first at Collingwood, he says. I was never in the major talent squads, and I was never one of those kids dominating everything as a junior. I didn't have a good attitude a lot of the time because it was important to me to have fun with my mates out at West Meadows. Swan was the last person put on the Calder's Cannons list as a bottom ager at TAC Cup level, but made his way into the team, although he did spend some time out of the side through the 2001 year when his attitude didn't align with what coach Rob Hyde, a former Collingwood best and fairest winner, wanted from him. But the 3 best games Swan played for the season were the 3 finals in which he averaged more than 30 touches, all played on the MCG, which got him noticed by the Magpies. Not a single other club interviewed Swan before the draft. He wasn't invited to the draft camp for physical tryouts and certainly wasn't invited along to attend the draft itself. He was chosen with the Magpies' 4th pick overall, way down at number 58, and behind the likes of Luke Hodge, Chris Judd, Jimmy Bartel, Nick Del Santo, James Kelly, Steve Johnson, Mitchell, and a certain Gary Ablett Jr., who were all called before him. As he was on his schoolies trip, he didn't even watch the draft, finding out later he would be heading to Collingwood to unite with Mick Malthouse, the pivotal figure in a career that now finishes with induction to the Hall of Fame. Mick is the biggest single influence on my career outside of my parents. He showed faith in me when he could have tossed me out, and he's the reason I achieved what I did alongside my 2 best mates in Ben Johnson and Chris Tarrant, he says. Swan didn't play a single senior game in his first career at the Pies, falling to the Williamstown reserve bench at one point when he was late for a game, and played just 3 in his second year when he found late night trouble at the end of a season and heavy negative publicity around a court case. I got into trouble and I got called into the club with my manager and my dad, and I sat there and listened to all the things I wasn't doing properly and all the things that were reasons why my career could be over at that point, after 3 games before it had even really started, he recalls. Mick spoke last and he said he wasn't going to end my career because of a really bad mistake and getting myself into trouble. Perhaps because he had the same background as me as a kid, but he said it was time I repaid his faith and proved whether I could be a player or not. From there, he played me in defence to teach me about the ball coming at me and guarding a man, and he played me up forward to teach me about finding space there, and then he gave me chances in the midfield to be a key player. Johnson would run with Swan at every session, driving him to improve his tank, while Tarrant, famously a beast in the gym, would demand that Swan lift weights alongside him at every indoor session. Benny and Taz were 2 of my best mates, along with Dides, Alan Didak, and they said they weren't going to let me fall out of the club without finding what my best was, and they absolutely drove me and tore into me non-stop for an entire summer, he says. Jono doing all the running with me and screaming at me the whole time to be better, and Taz making me do all the weights with him, no matter how tired I might be. With my attitude, I probably wasn't going to listen to guys like Bucks, Nathan Buckley, or Jimmy Clement, or the other leaders, but I did with these guys because they were my mates and I knew they were trying to help me. After 13 and 14 games respectively in 2004 and 2005, he would be a regular player from 2006 and never looked back from there as the Magpies built towards a premiership. I was a bit fortunate at the start that the team was rebuilding, and I was certainly given games in my first 20 or 30 games, but once I was in the team, I wanted to play well. You're playing it on the MCG in front of crowds against Carlton or Essendon, so why wouldn't you want to play well? And I wanted to be best on ground every time I played, even if it didn't look like that at the time. If I had 30 touches, I wanted 31, and then 32, and if I had one goal, I wanted another goal. At the peak of the Magpies' performances through 2009 to 2011, they would win 58 of 75 games, invariably with Swan at the forefront. During those three seasons, he won two Best and Fairest, three All-Australians and a Brownlow medal, and only Geelong could stand alongside them. Those 3 years felt like it went by in about 6 weeks, he says. We are at a big club, playing well and winning big games, and everything is just so much fun. Footy is so much better when you are winning games, and you felt like you are the king of footy at times. While he would always retain a healthy disdain for authority, kept the media at a very comfortable arm's length, and ensured he still had a good time whenever he had a free evening, Swan's love for his fans was and remains truly real. Pressure didn't worry me because it's just a game we are playing, but I got a great lift from the Collingwood people all through my career, and they are still incredibly good to me. I love it whenever I still see a number 36 somewhere. And as that team started to break up, there was less fun and it became much more of a grind. Swan would famously joke at the time that all his friends were getting sacked once Malthouse left the role, and Nathan Buckley began to recast the team for its next tilt at a flag. Swan would keep driving relentlessly for several more years and respected the coach's right to change the feel at the Magpies, even if those changes were hard for him. I have a very good relationship with Bucks, and we are friends. He was a fantastic player, and once he was the coach, he had to do it how he saw it, which I respected. I said to his face that he sacked all my friends, but he kept playing me, and the major issue for me was that it was less fun as we were coming down the ladder and losing a lot more games. There was less light at the end of the tunnel as he would age, wondering if success could come again, but the end came instantaneously at the SCG in the first minutes of the opening round of the 2016 season, with a devastating foot injury after an innocuous first contest for the ball. I went over on my foot and I thought, geez, that's hurt a lot, he remembers. Down in the rooms about 20 minutes later, it's blown up unbelievably with two tennis balls on either side, and I'm thinking, this can't be good. The doctor said to me, there's lots of delicate stuff in the foot, and as long as it's not a Lisfranc injury, you'll be okay. It was the Lisfranc, and his career was done just like that. No gutsy return or beloved farewell game. A hobble to the rooms in severe pain at an away game far from the MCG was how it ended. Collingwood offered me another year if I wanted to try and come back. I knew I would be coming from so far back, particularly as a player who needed power, and I never wanted to be one of those players where they said you should have retired because you played on too long. So I retired. While he's still famously matter-of-fact and carries no airs or graces when he talks of the finish to his career being so sudden, it is still shocking to think that he was instantly gone after such a spectacularly dominant period across 10 full seasons in the busiest area of the ground. It could have been all over for me before it started if Mick didn't back me, and I had one really big injury at 32. When plenty of guys have a big injury that ends it for them at 20 or 21. So I've got nothing to complain about after a great time playing footy. Getting inducted into the Hall of Fame ties a great ribbon on my career. years after my last game, when you're thinking that there is never anything that is ever going to come your way again. I'm really honoured to be here and getting this because it belongs to so many people and not just me, he adds with great sincerity. When asked the usual footy card questions about opponents and members, teammates and glories, Scott Pendlebury and Buckley are Swan's clear standout teammates in Magpie colours, while the premiership is all that matters. We only have a reunion in December every year because we achieved something together, not because of any individual awards. But we are all just waiting for Pendles to retire sometime in the next 5 or 10 years so he can have a proper celebration with us. Ablett Jr. and Judd are clearly on the podium of the greats he went head-to-head against, while he graciously credits Cameron Ling as the tagger who gave him the most grief and perhaps won more of their battles. Ablett and Judd will probably both be legends, and any time you were in the same conversation with them, I knew I was going okay, he says. Geelong were a great team in my time when we were good, and whenever we'd come up against the Cats, I'd see Ling before the start of the game, and I'd be hoping he'd go and stand next to Pendles. Adam Goods was a marvel with his combination of size and running power as a tall midfielder. While the one time Lance Franklin came into a centre bounce in a match against the Magpies, Swan immediately took himself off the ball and headed to the forward pocket. I looked up one day and he's in the middle and I'm thinking, what the hell are you doing here? The ball is bounced and within 3 steps for me, he's already at the wing chasing it. So I just went down forward and waited till he stopped playing in the middle, he laughs. Swan still keeps a close eye on the Magpies and always has time for a photo or a quick chat with a starstruck Pies fan. But a hectic life these days is centred around partner Taylor, son Tate, 3, and twin 1-year-old girls Sage and Scout. I couldn't be further away these days from being a full-time footballer, he laughs again, easily. I'm deep in the trenches these days with 3 kids under 3, but when you see your children do something for the first time, or you see them smile when they're happy, that's as good as anything that can happen to you. As he notes philosophically, Swan's famous love of an evening out and his ability to not get weighed down by footy is a reason why he's now in the fortunate position of shepherding his young family into the world. The Pies suffered a heartbreaking 5-point loss to Geelong in the 2007 preliminary final in what would be both Buckley's and Clement's final senior match. As a devastated club sought to pick up the pieces that night of a shattered season and players openly wept in the rooms over a chance that seemed so close, Swan reminded himself it was only a game of football after all and headed out for the night. That was the night he would meet his American partner Taylor Wilson, and she and his parents Bill and Deirdre, along with a few Collingwood mates, will be front and centre on his table at his induction on Thursday. I tried to stay the same after a big win or a big loss because everything happens for a reason, he says. I met Taylor the night we lost the 2007 preliminary final. She always tells me she's the reason I'm any good because I won my first best and fairest the next season after I started going out with her. And all Australians came after I met her. This is the last big thing that will happen for me in footy, so I want to thank her, thank my family, and thank everyone that helped me. And that article once more came to us from afl.com.au, written by Patrick Keane on June 18, 2024. The three men who saved Dane Swan's career and the day he loves the most. And that brings us to the end of our program. You've been listening to Reading the Play, All Things Footy. My name is Emma Ross and I look forward to having your company next time on VA Radio, VA Radio Digital, or varadio.org.

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4: 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I'm Janita Moore, and reading with me today is Michael Thomas. The information provided in this program does not constitute financial product advice, and listeners should consider obtaining independent advice before making any financial decisions. No responsibility is accepted for any loss arising, including due to negligence, from anyone acting or refraining from acting as a result of this program. And we turn today to page 70. John Cartier, the planning section. What my clients asked me this month. The heading, how do I know if my partner and I are financially on the same page? When it comes to relationships, few things shape your future as much as money. Yet many couples who communicate well still find themselves financially out of sync. They may agree on values but differ on priorities, spending habits or long-term goals. Being financially aligned is not about agreeing on everything. It is about creating a shared plan that reflects your values, supports your lifestyle, and gives both partners confidence about where their money is going. And under the side heading, define shared goals. Take James and Rebecca, both in their early 40s with two children in primary school. James wanted to save aggressively and pay off the mortgage early. Rebecca felt they should enjoy life more now that their income had grown. Every few months they found themselves having the same argument, should we spend or save? Neither was wrong. They simply had not created a system that balanced both priorities. Once they worked out those priorities, they defined shared goals and built a plan around them. The process improved not only their finances but their relationship. Most couples spend more time discussing day-to-day expenses than what they are actually working towards. The first step to alignment is clarity. Start by defining what financial success looks like for both of you. Whether it is owning a home sooner, taking annual family holidays, funding school fees, or planning an early retirement, shared goals create direction. Structure also helps remove friction. Many couples benefit from having separate personal accounts alongside a shared account for household costs and savings. This creates independence within a clear framework. Automatic transfers to savings or investments can also make progress more consistent and visible. Transparency builds trust. Regularly reviewing finances together helps both partners stay informed and involved. It also prevents misunderstandings and keeps decisions aligned with your goals. And under the side heading, check in regularly. Financial alignment is not a one-off conversation. Life changes, income changes, and priorities shift over time. The most effective couples schedule regular check-ins to review what is working, what needs adjusting, and whether their goals still reflect the life they want to build. Working with an advisor can also help keep discussions objective and productive. A neutral professional can model different scenarios, helping couples balance lifestyle choices with long-term security. Financial alignment does not mean identical spending habits. It means moving from tension to teamwork. When couples share clarity around money, they can make decisions with greater confidence, flexibility, and connection. And that item by John Cartier is the 2024 FAAA Financial Advisor of the Year and founder of Thriving Wealth. And the title, How Do I Know If My Partner and I Are Financially on the Same Page? And it can be found on page 70.
5: And now we turn to page 84, to that part of the magazine known as Scott Phillips' Best in Breed article. It's titled, Go with the Flow. In such a diverse sector, a global leader with a trusted brand is a breath of fresh air. It's been a tough 12 months for healthcare investors. Not because healthcare suddenly stopped mattering, not because demand for medical services disappeared, and not simply because the market got nervous. The reality is that many healthcare companies have faced genuine challenges. Hospital operators have battled rising costs. Pathology businesses have continued adjusting to life after the extraordinary COVID testing boom. Investors have worried about funding pressures, changing patient behaviour and economic uncertainty. And hanging over the entire sector has been the rapid rise of GLP-1 weight loss drugs, such as Ozempic, and questions about what they might mean for parts of the healthcare landscape. As a result, healthcare has been one of the less loved sectors on the ASX over the past year, but here's the thing. The defining characteristic of a best-in-breed business isn't that it avoids short-term challenges. Every company faces those. Instead, it's the ability to continue building long-term value despite those challenges. Australia has produced some genuinely world-class healthcare businesses. Outside of mining, healthcare might be the industry where we most consistently punch above our weight internationally. From blood plasma and vaccines to hearing implants and sleep apnea treatments, Australian companies compete successfully against larger global rivals. Of course, not all healthcare businesses are created equal. The sector includes everything from speculative biotechnology hopefuls through to hospitals, diagnostic providers, medical advice manufacturers and specialist treatment companies. Lumping them together simply because they all operate in healthcare is a little like putting BHP and a junior lithium explorer in the same bucket and assuming they are comparable investments. The small biotechnology companies may eventually discover the next blockbuster treatment. Some will create enormous wealth, many won't. Success depends not only on scientific breakthroughs, but regulatory approvals, commercialisation and frequently repeated capital raisings along the way. That's not necessarily investing. In many cases, it's speculation. At the other end of the spectrum sit hospitals, pathology providers and healthcare service businesses. These companies perform essential roles and often generate dependable revenues, but many are capital intensive, heavily regulated and face limits to how quickly they can grow. So where should investors look? For me, the answer starts with competitive advantage, as befits our best in breed approach. Strong brands, global opportunities, products that genuinely improve people's lives. Businesses with the ability to reinvest and grow without constantly needing new capital, that immediately narrows the field. CSL remains one of Australia's greatest corporate success stories. Its transformation from a government-owned blood products operation into a global biotechnology leader is remarkable. The company's scale, expertise and market position are difficult to replicate. Cochlear also deserves enormous respect. It dominates a specialised niche, enjoys exceptional customer loyalty and benefits from decades of accumulated technological know-how. Both are outstanding businesses, even if they are facing current challenges. And we have a foolish takeaway from Scott Phillips in this Best of Breeds article. There's a healthcare company that has spent much of the past few years at the centre of one of the market's biggest debates, whether the uptake of GLP-1 drugs will cause obesity rates to fall, which in turn could lead to sleep apnea diagnosis eventually falling too. But the best businesses don't become poorer investments simply because investors find a new worry. 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And our pick this week is healthcare, ResMed, with the ASX code RMD. And that item from pages 84 and 85 was written by Scott Phillips. Scott Phillips is the Motley Fool's Chief Investment Officer.
4: Back now to page 16. This month, my money. And the heading, banks pocket $4 billion in fees. Australians handed over $268 million more in fees to their banks in the 2024-25 financial year than the previous year, a new analysis of Reserve Bank data conducted by Canstar has revealed. Bank customers were stung with $4.1 billion in fees in total over the 12 months, which, Canstar notes, is the equivalent of about $412 per household. Credit cards alone were responsible for roughly 40%, $1.7 billion of that total figure, with annual card fees and currency conversion fees among the biggest culprits. Homeowners also shelled out $1.2 billion in fees for the privilege of taking out and servicing their mortgages, largely by way of annual and upfront fees. Transaction accounts were the other major category, with account holders forking out $765 million. As the numbers suggest, it can be difficult to avoid bank fees, but it's not entirely impossible. For instance, Canstar notes that 12 credit card providers have at least one card with no annual fee, while there are 7 providers that don't charge any currency conversion fees. While fees are growing like a beanstalk, people have more power to cut these down than they realise, says Sally Tyndall, Data Insights Director at Canstar. Whether it's negotiating a mortgage application fee or switching to one of the 12 credit card lenders that have no-fee cards, there are ways and means to slash your fees back to their roots. And an associated table, how much do Australians spend on bank fees? In the category of credit cards for the financial year 24-25, it was $1.7 billion. In home loans, it was $1.2 billion. Transaction accounts, $765 million. Personal loans, $316 million. Deposit accounts, $93 million. And other fees, $43 million. And so that item, compiled by Tom Watson, from page 16, Banks Pocket $4 billion in Fees.
5: 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Now we turn to page 24, to that part of the magazine known as Ask Paul. This is where readers send in their emails or letters, posing a question on their financial situation to Paul and seeking his response. The first letter comes from Fran, and the item is titled, Should Fran Sell Her Shares to Bump Up Her Super? You need to be very organised to deal with dividend reinvestments. And this is her question for Paul. Hello, Paul. What do changes to the capital gains tax, or CGT, discount mean for ASX share portfolios outside of super? I have shares that I purchased 30 years ago, set to a dividend reinvestment plan, or a DRP. The others I purchased within the past 2 years directly. I also invested in some ETFs. The plan was to dollar cost average every month, then sell down when needed in retirement in 10 to 15 years. Am I better off redirecting this money into super instead? I'm in the 37% tax bracket. And this is Paul's response. I can only give you general information, Fran, but nothing changes for you until July the 1st, 2027. On that date, you will need to establish the value of your shares and ETFs. Then future gains above inflation become taxable under the new rules. More broadly, unless you are a very organised person, I find dividend reinvestment, while it makes technical sense, a real pain when it comes to CGT before or after July 1, 2027. Either way, each reinvestment is a new CGT issue, and it drives me nuts trying to record each reinvestment under the rules before the effective date, let alone doing inflation-adjusted calculations on each reinvestment after the date. I do appreciate that tax will keep changing, but the two most favoured assets would have to be our home and our super. Sure, super is being taxed more at higher amounts, but for the vast majority of people, paying no tax on your super earning on amounts up to $2 million, if you are in a pension phase, is super generous, pun intended. If you are in accumulation phase, it is 15% tax on income and 10% on capital gains inside your fund. You can add

0: time frame, if I was in your shoes and building money for retirement, growing my super would be my number one preference. And that item on page 24 was titled, Should Fran Sell Her Shares to Bump Up Her Super? You need to be very organised to deal with dividend reinvestments.
1: On page 25, Peter wants help nutting out how changes to CGT will affect investments. And Paul's heading, we'll all be valuing our assets if the legislation goes through. Peter's question to Paul. Hi, Paul. I'd like to better understand the changes to CGT in the budget, specifically around shares and digital assets such as crypto. I'm a long-term investor and my understanding is that after July 1, 2027, future capital gains will be subject to CGT indexation. Does this mean that up to this date, capital gains will be calculated under the current CGT rules, then a separate calculation of indexation would be required from July 2027. Investments before this date are only partially grandfathered? While I support changes to negative gearing and CGT on housing, if that were the case as stated above, I find it disappointing that these other types of assets are not fully grandfathered too. I have invested in good faith based on the current rules to invest in my future. I think it would be helpful to explain the proposed changes as per my queries with some calculations, as I'm sure it will be of interest to many readers. And Paul's response. There is rarely a dull moment in the world of money, Peter. There is always change, but right now it is a torrent. The geopolitical uncertainty of the Middle East is rattling markets. AI tech companies are flying. Local interest rates are up. Day-to-day life costs have exploded. And then we add the proposed tax changes. I'm with you on negative gearing. I much prefer what most other countries do, which is to give tax breaks on the family home, but no negative gearing on investment properties. The most valuable change, in my opinion, would be an increase in GST, but politically that is a disaster. It is a shame, but we'd need bipartisan political support to increase GST. This is a progressive tax. Those who spend more pay more. Compensating lower income earners, pensioners, and so on is not terribly complex, and we could get rid of a whole bunch of silly taxes, such as payroll tax. Maybe our state governments could then also stop their unhealthy reliance on pokies tax, but I don't see higher GST happening, and like you, I am okay with the proposed changes on negative gearing on existing property. With shares, crypto, and other non-property assets, you are correct. If the legislation goes through, then we'll all be valuing our assets on July 1, 2027, and that becomes our base number for the old CGT rules with the 50% discount. From that July 1, 2027 base number, if we sell, the gain will be added to our taxable income less inflation. But importantly, tax will be a minimum of 30% on our profits over inflation. Interestingly, if we sell assets after July 1, 2027, we can also use the time apportionment rule where we can split the gain proportionally based on the number of years the asset was held under the old tax system and the new. A bit of a sneaky one for us older investors is that any assets we held before September 20, 1985, which were exempt from CGT, will now lose that exemption on gains above inflation from July 1, 2027. If you or any money readers would like to model the impact of these changes, there are already calculators online, such as StockSpot's CGT Change Calculator. And that's Paul's response to Peter, who wants help nutting out how to changes

0: whose CGT will affect investments. He says, we'll all be valuing our assets if the legislation goes through. And it can be found on page 25.
1: Turning now to page 7 to the letter of the month. And it comes from Hugo. It has the title, Speaking Our Language. I'm 21 years old and have recently started reading Money. I've read two issues so far and really enjoyed them. I've been trying to work up the nerve to dip my toes in the investing world for a while, and your magazine has finally given me the confidence to do so. One of the things I appreciate most about Money is how clearly the articles are written. Although I'm still learning how to speak finance, I've found your content to be refreshingly accessible, even when I have to pause for a quick internet search. I always come away having learned something useful. If I could suggest one way to make Money even better, it would be to include a regular section specifically aimed at younger people or beginners, something like Financial 101 or Jargon Decoder. A page or two in each issue dedicated to breaking down key terms and concepts or answering common questions would be incredibly helpful for people like me who are just starting out. It would also be a great way to help bridge the gap between curiosity and confidence for new readers. Thank you for creating such a motivating and educational read. You've helped turn financial fear into financial curiosity, and I can't wait to keep learning. And there's an editor's note to this item. A jargon decoder is a great idea. You'll find one at moneymag.com.au/financial-acronyms-glossary. And that was the letter of the month from page 7. And that completes our readings from the July 2026 issue of Money Magazine. From our Vision Australia radio studios in Adelaide, I'm Michael Thomas, and reading with me was Junita Moore. I was your panel operator and your editor. The information provided in this program does not constitute financial product advice, and listeners should consider obtaining independent advice before making any financial decisions. No responsibility is accepted for any loss arising, including due to negligence, from anyone acting or refraining from acting as a result of this program. 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

0: 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That's The Uncertainty Principle, 9 p.m. Tuesday, repeated 2 p.m. Friday, Vision Australia Radio, VA Radio Digital, and varadio.org.
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6: Hey everybody, we're reading articles from the powered.media website, and joining me is fellow groover Emma Myers. Hello, Emma.
7: Hey, man.
6: So, we're talking about psychotropic drugs, but maybe not the fun stuff that people may be thinking about, despite the background music.
7: Definitely not, what was it, Jefferson Starship White Rabbit?
6: You're saying it's not the trip that people were looking for, really. It's a bit more sort of the insanely scary variety.
7: Yeah, so it's not the psychedelic trip that we were sold in all of the films or in the past, if you were alive in experimenting with that sort of caper. But it's definitely not the fun trip everyone assumes it will be. So if chemicals, sedates are currently a hot topic in the debate going on with, you know, the new definition of permanent disability and having to eliminate all forms of appropriate treatment of disability, which, as we mentioned previously, the government hasn't ruled out chemical sedate as an appropriate form of treatment.
6: But I mean, I would have called these inappropriate treatments, really. I mean, it's not a treatment for a condition, really. It's a cover-up. That would be the way that I see it.
7: Yeah, it's not a treatment. It's a form of control and, some might say, abuse, because people who are given these drugs, it pretty much dopes them up to the extreme and they're not there anymore. They're just a shell of themselves.
6: So you were saying off air that you actually hadn't spoken to anybody who has undergone these treatments, but you have very specific reasons that you haven't really, so maybe go over those.
7: Yeah, so the thing is, not a lot of people want to talk about their experience with chemical restraint, and they're the ones that can physically talk. A lot of the time, people who have been forced to take this form of medication are nonverbal. They're intellectually disabled, so they can't actually consent and they can't voice their reservations about taking it. But in saying that, I did speak to someone who has been working in this field for many a year, and they were telling me about the people who they have worked with, and they have heard that the people who have been forced to take this drug, you know, they feel that it's used as a punishment.
6: Dear listener, why we are talking about this is because despite the fact that the minister's actually ruled out the use of chemical restraints, it hasn't been adjusted in the legislation and it hasn't been officially ruled out in the legislation itself, has it?
7: No, and this is the thing. The minister can say whatever he wants in an interview, but until the legislation specifically states in writing that the government opposes the use of chemical restraint as a form of acceptable treatment, you know, it's going to keep happening. And as we were saying before, there's quite an interesting argument around whether or not chemical restraints are an abuse of human rights.
6: And we are going to be going into that after we hear from the story. But, I mean, one point I am going to make before we do go there is that while we may trust this minister, while we may trust this government, which, frankly, I don't, what about the next government? What about the next minister? What we have found in countries like the USA now is that, yes, if something's not put down in writing, then things can be abused. So anyway, with that charming and wonderful thought, let's once more cross to Davida with the news, or, well, what chemical restraints actually are.
2: The term chemical restraint has been in the spotlight recently as the National Disability Insurance Scheme Amendment, Securing the Future Generations, Bill 2026, seeks to redefine the definition of permanent disability to limit who can access the scheme. In doing so, the proposed change would have individuals with disability prove they have undergone all forms of appropriate treatment, including chemical restraint, before they become eligible to be an NDIS participant. What is a chemical restraint? The NDIS Restrictive Practices and Behaviour Support Rules 2018 defines chemical restraint as the use of medication or chemical substance for the primary purpose of influencing a person's behaviour, rather than to treat a health condition. However, the final report of the Disability Royal Commission into Violence, Abuse, Neglect and Exploitation of People with Disability criticised this, noting that the distinction between restraint and mental health treatment is not easily distinguishable. Monash University academic Dr. Brent Haywood has a long history within the mental health and disability sector, having worked as a mental health nurse for people with intellectual disability, and also in government regulation of disability services before the introduction of the NDIS. He argues that the NDIS defines chemical restraint in a way that many medical prescribers either ignore or find impossible to implement. We've got this situation where prescribers are responsible for interpreting it, but they don't want to interpret or they reject it. So we can't even get past this issue of what is chemical restraint, which becomes very unworkable in practice, Dr. Haywood explains. How is chemical restraint misused? Findings from the Disability Royal Commission revealed that while 60% of people with intellectual disability are treated with chemical restraints, only half have been diagnosed with a relevant mental health condition. Inclusion Australia is the national peak body representing people with an intellectual disability in Australia, which advocates for the rights and health of the community, particularly regarding the elimination of restrictive practices. CEO of Inclusion Australia, Maeve Kennedy, says an alarming number of psychotropic drugs are misused as a form of chemical restraint for individuals with intellectual disabilities. She argues that these drugs are often used to suppress behaviours triggered by distressing environments rather than to treat genuine medical conditions. The use of psychotropic medication is higher than it should be in the disability community, Ms. Kennedy says. We know that behaviour is communication. If people are in situations where they are not happy, when there is abuse and neglect, and they don't have another way to communicate, that often comes out in behaviours. It is the environment that somebody is in that is causing such high levels of distress. Instead of addressing the underlying concern, the behaviour is then effectively sedated or medicated out of existence. For those with intellectual and developmental disabilities, involvement in decisions regarding the use of chemical restraint on the individual is often non-existent. When experiences of chemical restraints are studied, people with disabilities who are able to verbally communicate are the ones included in the research, Dr. Hayward explains. People with disabilities who cannot verbally communicate are excluded, so we don't know what their experiences are. Dr. Hayward says the people he has spoken with over the years who are subjected to these practices describe the experience as being punished or controlled. I think that is very telling in itself. People who did talk about their experiences said that it was stressful and painful, and it made them feel a lot of different emotions, everything from fear to anger to desperation and sadness. Are chemical restraints an abuse of human rights? There is a significant gap between the human rights of people with disability and the use of restrictive practices on them in Australia, according to Dr. Hayward. The gap is characterised by between international standards and domestic implementation. While Australia is a signatory to the United Nations Convention on the Rights of Persons with Disabilities, CRPD, Dr. Hayward explains that the protections outlined in the UN legislation hasn't translated into national law for individuals who are subjected to chemical and physical restraint. According to the academic, the Australian government maintains that Australian law is sovereign and that the United Nations Committee does not have authority over domestic matters. Australia is pretty clear that they believe Australian legislation takes priority over the Convention, Dr. Hayward says. Because the Convention on the Rights of Persons with Disabilities, CRPD, is broadly worded, the Australian government interprets it in ways that allow local laws to continue permitting restrictive interventions. In cases where individuals have successfully taken claims to the UN, the Australian government has historically rejected the findings. Even when there are successful claims to the community, the Australian government doesn't accept them, Dr. Hayward claims. The current issue. Minister for National Disability Insurance Scheme, Mark Butler, may have ruled out the use of chemical restraints as an appropriate form of treatment of disability, after a government official confirmed during public hearings that the new proposed NDIS legislation could include a requirement for participants to take medication. But until the legislation explicitly states the minister's claim in writing, the community remains on edge. The CEO of Inclusion Australia believes the current draft of the National Disability Insurance Scheme Amendment, Securing the Future Generations Bill 2026, will have unintended consequences resulting from a lack of initial consultation with the disability community. We think it's a huge risk that the use of psychotropic medication will be caught under appropriate treatment. We're worried that the use of these really hardcore, really strong medications with side effects will start to be pushed on the ground as an effective or appropriate treatment, Ms. Kennedy says. This is not about an underlying health concern. This is about the way medical practitioners and other people in the disability service system think about and use psychotropic medication to control behaviours in people with intellectual disability. Powerwood will keep you updated as the story unfolds. And now back to Emma and Sam.
6: Thank you, Davida. So, from a human rights thing, you'd think that this would be, well, the United Nations might have a lot to say about it, and they have. But, well, we found loopholes within loopholes in this country, haven't we?
7: Yeah, look, it's a really, really horrifically fascinating argument we've got here in that, well, the United Nations Convention on the Rights of People with Disability says one thing, Australia has cherry-picked what they actually want to follow and what they think they're above, pretty much.
6: This is how things have changed since the mid-1990s or thereabouts, is once upon a time we would sign a United Nations agreement and that would be, okay, yes, we're following it. Now it's basically considered to be a guideline.
7: The Australian government has pretty much said the UN doesn't have authority over our national legislation. And even when there have been cases where individuals have been subjected to this kind of treatment and taken their cases to the UN and the UN said, yep, this is unacceptable, the Australian government has pretty much said, we don't care, and rejected the claims.
6: And again, once upon a time, a UN, something like that would have been taken seriously. But after all, we're just disabled people. We don't count.
7: Mm.
6: Well, that is a wrap for this wrap. What are you working on?
7: Yes, Sam, we're looking at a former stunt double for one of the world's best film series.
6: Okay, and so I take it this stunt double's life didn't go as planned if we're talking to them.
7: No, not really, but he's happy regardless.
6: Bye for now.
7: Bye.
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15: Thank you, Peter.
14: Now, the MiraPad Pro, what is it?
15: So it's a brand new product for Quantum. So it is a 17-inch desktop magnifier. It's quite a lightweight one compared to a lot of other sort of those CCTVs. Desktop magnifiers, and has quite a small footprint on your desk or table. So you're looking about 3.5 kilos in weight. So it does your usual magnification, so you can do your reading. It also does text-to-speech, so yeah, you'd be able to listen to reading out, you know, a letter or newspaper or book for you. It also has a distance camera as well. So it's great for looking across the room if you're in a meeting or even at school. You can even sort of line it up to look at your TV. And it also does a split screen. So basically that means that it'll have half of the screen would be looking at the distance camera. So at say a teacher or the board or a meeting room. And then the other half would be your close up or your near screen. So you could be taking notes or following along in a textbook or meeting notes or something like that. And the other thing that it does that's very exciting is you can actually mirror screen your smartphones, so your Android or Apple phone. So it comes with a couple of different cables, and you can attach your phone, connect it to the screen, and basically you have a 17-inch mobile phone screen.
14: Yeah, so people who might have an iPhone, which is obviously much, much more than that, are going to get a big sort of think of you at.
15: Yep, 100%. Yeah, so no, nice and big. With the Apple phone, you can just mirror the image. So you'll have all your icons and all your, you know, apps showing. It can zoom in and zoom out. It's got touchpad on it as well, or you can use the tactile dials on the base of the magnifier to zoom in, zoom out. You can't sort of touch, it doesn't control your smartphone for an Apple, But with an Android phone, you can actually get a free app called the MiraPlay app. And once you connect it into the phone, you can actually control your smartphone directly on the touchscreen pad. So yeah, that's a big thing for Android users, that yeah, you'd be able to actually touch, you know, whatever app you're wanting to use, whether you wanted to call someone, look at photos or anything like that. You can actually use the MiraPad Pro's touchscreen to do that. But unfortunately with the Apple, you'd still need to use your phone, but you can still, you know, increase those apps once you're into them on the screen.
14: I know you said it's just recently out. What sort of feedback have you had and what are people impressed about it?
15: Yeah, no, really good feedback. We've sort of been probably out maybe 3-4 weeks now. We took it to Tech Fest here in Adelaide, end of June. Yeah. Very positive feedback. Everyone liked how it was a bit lightweight, not really big and cumbersome for the table, but also they really, very positive with that mirroring, your screen mirroring for your mobile phones or those smartphones. The other thing I didn't mention was it actually does have a landscape and portrait scene switching rotation. So you can have it in landscape and then you can actually rotate the screen. So it's in a portrait mode. So that's just like you're looking at your phone, say, the screen of that. And then you can, move it back to be landscape if you wanted to, say, watch a YouTube or something like that. You can do that as well. So, yeah, it's quite a versatile device, but yeah, still nice and lightweight. It does come with a carry case as well, that it just gets in. It's nice padded case, so everything can just go back in there, zip it up, and it's pretty transportable if you're wanting to take it with you on holidays or hospital or out and about, that type of thing.
14: And that's a good point about hospitals. I was speaking to someone the other day about how important it was to have some of their creature comforts, and in this case it was about a computer or a braille note taker. In fact, the person was talking about it was so good to have that in hospital when you got other stuff going on, and maybe it's a good bit of distraction and also can sort of keep up to date with all the stuff that's going on in the world. So sometimes you don't think about those sort of applications, but they can be really important.
15: Definitely. That's why a lot of these more portable electronic magnifiers are great for that kind of scenario. I mean, this is good for even if someone was sort of in a smaller unit or your room at a nursing home, that it's not going to take up a lot of space. They don't have to have a separate sort of desk for it. They can use it with whatever they've got available and then pack it away at the end of the day if they wanted to. But also, if you do go into hospital, it's a big thing to take those electronic magnifiers or be able to still have them with you to be able to read or write or even look at, anything like the breakfast menu or the dinner menu or a magazine while they're in hospital recovering. So it's good. So no, very, very handy. So you can also connect to your laptop if you wanted to do that, and as well as your sort of your tablets as well. Yeah. So so very multi-purpose. It's got its enhanced color modes, tactile buttons along the base of it, but also you've got that sort of touchpad that you can pinch and zoom in for magnification if you're sort of used to doing that way for your magnification. But also has the near and distance viewing. So have been successful in setting this up so someone can actually watch the TV from a bit of a distance, so they can sort of get into the subtitles or look at someone's face or the scenery. So just in the right spot, we've set that up and been successful with that as well. So, yeah, lots of positive feedback.
14: And pretty good battery life, I believe, too.
15: Yeah, so it's about 4 hours battery life. So it just depends on the usage. And it's rechargeable too. So that's the other thing. You don't have to have it plugged into the wall or anything like that. It can be charged up and then popped on a desk or a table or somewhere where you might not be near a PowerPoint. So yeah, definitely it has a good battery life. So, you could get reading the paper out of that quite comfortably or a magazine. And then, just switch it off and come back to it a bit later on if you wanted to use it for something else. So it's really good. Very excited to have this. Team's been working hard to, get this out and about. So all the consultants around Australia, have it in their kit. So if anyone's interested, they can just, contact us and arrange a time or a place to have a look.
14: We'll give you details before we wrap up. Where's it from, Angela? In which country, and also what's the company and what's their kind of history of life in this sort of area?
15: Yeah, so it's from the same company, Sitecare, that bring us our very popular range, the Cloverbook range. Yeah, the Cloverbook Pro Lite and the XL, extra large Pro and Light as well. So yeah, so it's from that company. So very similar to the look probably, and the feel of it is similar to the Clover books as well. So same colours, same, you know, tactile button, sort of, yeah, very similar to that. So if anyone's ever had a look at that, it's similar to that. And we've, yeah, had a long running sort of relationship with Sitecare, that company.
14: Well, it's good if someone's got that sort of pedigree in that sort of area, so they kind of know what customers like or clients like, and you know, their product has sort of stood the test of time. That gives the potential user a lot of confidence.
15: Yeah, definitely, definitely. Yeah, yeah.
14: What about as far as the cost of it goes, Angela?
15: Okay, so this one we're looking at $5,949. Mm-hmm. So that's the MiraPad Pro with the carry case. So that is included in the price. In that, you also get your two different cables for your either Android or Apple phone, or it's like USB-C to USB-C and USB-C to Lightning. So that there's the two cables that come in there, your charging cable as well, and yeah, the carry case. So it's all sort of included in that. It also actually has like a little cover for the screen itself, so like a little slip cover over the top, as well as like a little cover that goes over the distance camera as well to give that an extra protection. So say you were leaving it set up on your table, you could just probably put a little slip cover over the screen and the camera, just for that, you know, dust and just that extra protection if it's not going to be used for a little bit. So yeah, so no, it's quite a good price for the different options that you've got in there.
14: And the fact that you can kind of pair it, if you like, with the iPads and iPhones and Android phones, etc., is that kind of a bit of a point of difference compared to other devices?
15: Yeah, definitely the phone. This is the very first sort of one that you can actually mirror your phone onto it directly. And at the moment, it's only the Android, but, you know, maybe fingers crossed we'll be able to get the Apple on there as well. But certainly it makes it a lot easier to see, you know, what you're, you know, trying to navigate, especially with those smaller phones. You know, they're quite a small screen, whereas you can have it up on your big screen. You can, see if you're trying to, Facebook or your contacts or, you know, any of the applications that you've got on your phone. So, yeah, this is a very unique one for this device.
14: People are at different stages of their sight loss. So obviously, a lot of conditions kind of tend to deteriorate at different speeds, etc. If this was the first product that someone was going to buy in this sort of area, would it be a good one in terms of ease to use, or would they sort of need a lot of expertise or a lot of previous experience to be able to use something like this?
15: No, very easy to use. So yeah, like our Clover Book range, they're very easy to use. It's mainly you've got your tactile buttons that, not much training would be required. And it's a good one to start with, because if you were just wanting it for magnification, you know, it's great. It's got everything there with your distance camera, your close up. Even if you weren't ready for that sort of text-to-speech or OCR capabilities, it's there for the future. If you're having a bad eye day that, you know, you're just a bit tired or weary, you can easily, you know, take a picture of something or a screenshot of something and it'll read it out loud to you. And then you've also got the capability of being able to, link it up to your phone as well if you're wanting to, or your tablet. And the other thing is, all great for students or anyone in a meeting, you know, like at work, even, you know, using it for a meeting to be able to see the lecturer or other people in the room with you, so you can follow along. So it's got, very versatile for all different stages of your vision loss.
14: Yeah, we're talking in particular about the MiraPad Pro. If people do want to find out more, where can they go? And also, which sort of states or cities are you kind of based in these days?
15: Probably the most easiest thing would be maybe just to ring Quantum on the 1300 number, which I can give you.
14: Yep.
15: And that way our customer service team can link you with whoever, you know, whatever state you'll be in. So we're in Brisbane, Victoria and New South Wales. So we've got consultants in those states. But also, if it's a service provider or an OT or someone else that wants to, helping out a client, or you've got contacts, we certainly can work with them as well in trying to get, a trial of the device to the customer.
14: What's your phone number?
15: So 1300 883 853.
14: Yep.
15: And that's will go to our customer service team, and then they'll link you with whoever is your closest consultant in Australia. So we can come out to home, or you can come into. We've got a couple of showrooms or office spaces in Brisbane, Thornleigh in Sydney, and in Melbourne. So you can come in, or we can come out to home.
14: Angela, good to catch up. We'll speak again soon.
15: Yep, thank you, Peter. Appreciate it.
14: Angela Sosnowski there, who's with the Quantum RLV, talk about the MiraPad Pro.
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0: Hello and welcome to Hear This. I'm Frances Keeland and you're listening to the Vision Australia Library Show on Vision Australia Radio, a free library service for anybody who has a print disability. On today's show, we have Maureen O'Reilly coming in with a roundup of what's coming up with the library. We're here once again in the studio with Maureen O'Reilly, Community Coordinator, Engagement Officer. Have I got it right?
1: Just say some cheeky babe that works in the library.
0: Yeah, okay. Here's some cheeky babe who works in the library. It's Maureen. How are you?
1: I'm very well. How are you, Frances?
0: I'm well, thank you. So it's been a month since we've spoken to you. What's coming up in the library, or is there anything that's happened in the library that you'd like to mention?
1: Oh, we have so much coming up. I have a full rack of events that are sitting on the website, which is fabulous. Everyone should go and have a sneak preview. Our next one that's coming up is our In Conversation with Jane Harrison. And this one is very, very close to my heart because Jane's book, Rainbow's End, is in the Victorian, the New South Wales, and the Queensland Year 12 curriculum. So we sourced Jane to come and have a chat to support all of our Year 12 students with blindness and low vision who are doing their English exams and studying Rainbow's End this year. So it's really exciting. She's a wonderful person. And I think, you know, Year 12 is a very difficult year for anyone. And anything that we can do that supports our students, then I think that's really important to give them a little bit of an edge.
0: Absolutely. Mm. And I guess this being a Year 12 book is probably not just for young adults. It's readable by anybody.
1: Oh, definitely. Yeah. And it's one of those things, you know, it was never written for a Year 12 curriculum. It just had a lot of themes that resonated as well. So it's actually a play, which is also exciting because we get a lot of requests that we do more with playwrights. And it's a bit hard because plays are very difficult to have in audio because there's a lot of characters for starters, but there's also a lot of stage instructions and there's just so many components to it that don't always translate brilliantly. Mm. So particularly when you're recording them in-house. So it's very exciting to be able to do something for all those library members that keep saying to me they'd love a playwright. So Jane's book was actually written a very long time ago. I think it was probably nearly 20 years ago.
0: Really?
1: But sadly is really as relevant and as current today as it was when she first wrote it. So it's about, it's set in the 1950s and it focuses on three generations of Yorta Yorta women who are living in a humpy near Echuca. So it's really a dramatisation of the struggle for decent housing, for meaningful education, for jobs, and for community acceptance. Mm. So written many years ago about a snapshot of time in the 1950s, and yet here we are 70 years on. So it's really very, very interesting, and she's an amazing woman. She has written a lot of work since, but given this one is on the curriculum, she has very generously agreed to backtrack all the way back and to chat about Rainbow's End with us.
0: Fantastic. And when is that?
1: So that is 28th of July and it's at 12 noon. Now, we're very conscious that particularly our students may have classes and our library members who work may not be available and those that rely on other people to assist them with technology as well. So everybody that registers for the In Conversation will receive a link to the recording. Okay. So even if you're not available on the 28th of July at 12 noon, please do register and then you will be sent a link and then you can listen to it at your leisure.
0: It sounds like an interesting book. I
1: think it'll really resonate well, ignoring, not that we like to ignore our Year 12 students, but ignoring that audience. For a lot of our library members, thinking of Australia and regional Australia in the 1950s does bring back a lot of memories. And it's really, I think, a story that even if they're not Indigenous, they'll be able to relate to in terms of the area that it's set in and the time that it's set in as well.
0: Okay, so Jane Harrison, lovely. What else is coming up?
1: Well, as well as that, we also have one of our library members' favourites, which is our Meet the Vision Australia Librarians. And this month in August, we have Marnie Rose Smith joining us. And Marnie is our senior librarian. So we're going to have a lovely chat about everything that's new in the catalogue. This is a crowd favourite. So Marnie will give a review of two new release books. So she'll talk about the author, their previous works, this current work, what she liked about it, what she didn't like about it. I'm going to do a review of one book as well. And then all of our library members who are present, assuming they want to, then get to give a review of one book that they've been reading as well. So at the end of the hour, what we come up with is a lovely reading list of books that everyone can go away and stock their bookshelf with. And sometimes what you find out is that I really don't want to read that book. That doesn't sound interesting. That's not really my cup of tea. And that's okay, because then you can write that one off the to-be-read list. And there's nothing worse than investing in a book and getting a few chapters in and going, eh. And then you think, oh, it'll get better. And it's like, eh. So this way you get to not only see what you would like to read, but also what you don't want to read.
0: And we'll have to wait with bated breath to see what you're going to be talking about.
1: Yeah. I have to wait with bated breath to see what I'm going to be talking about.
0: Diane, when is that?
1: So that is on the 18th of August, and that is also at 12 noon. And the reason we tend to run them at that time of day is because we have our library members on the West Coast, and that, depending on the time of year, has a 2 to 3 hour time difference. So I really don't like to start anything before about 11:30 in the morning, because I think that's a bit harsh to expect people to be all up and organised, and particularly if they're relying on carers to assist them with their technology. And then for our people on the East Coast, we really do like to have all of our events, if possible, finished by 4:30, because then after that, sometimes they have carers that may be helping them with meals, or they may have people coming home and then the house isn't as quiet and peaceful anymore. And it's the end of the day and we also all get a bit fatigued. Yeah. So we try to run them across that middle of the day. And a lot of the feedback we get from people, particularly those who are working, is that they do appreciate that lunchtime spot because they can shuffle their lunch hour around it.
0: Oh, good. Mm. Yeah. So how long does that go for?
1: That goes for an hour.
0: Oh, that's quite meaty then.
1: It is. But it's really good because, you know, everyone gets their 2 minutes of fame and you don't get interrogated. No one's firing questions at you. You just get to talk about the book, what characters resonated with you, what you liked about it. No spoilers, no one's allowed to tell an ending. Because we have such a wide range of people who attend with different reading interests, we end up with this really wide range of genres. Whereas if it was just Marnie and I, you'd start to hear about the same type of books all the time, which don't necessarily appeal to everyone.
0: And, yeah, what else is coming up?
1: Well, then we have another one of our crowd favourites. They're not all crowd favourites, but this one is. This was a new program we introduced last year, which is our Meet the Vision Australia Library Narrators. So that is our wonderful narrators from a Vision Australia radio where they record. And these are our beautiful volunteers who record books which aren't currently available in audio format. So traditionally, that used to be all the books, and now there's more and more books that we can actually purchase in an audio format, which means that we're able to have those new release books up nearly immediately in the catalogue. But not everybody has their books available in audio, so that's when our wonderful narrators come in and they record for us. And for many of our clients, they've been listening to these voices for so many years and they feel like it's this best friend. I mean, they take them into their home, they listen to their voice at night while they go to sleep, and they just love this idea. I often use this analogy of, you know, peeking behind the curtain for the Wizard of Oz. Mm. What's it really like working at Vision Australia? What's it really like working in a studio and recording books? So it's always really fun.
0: Yeah.
1: And then as part of that, the narrator gets to choose a book to do a 20-minute live reading. Mm. So it may be their favourite book they've narrated, maybe a book they really wish they had narrated, might be the first book they've ever narrated. It's really completely up to them. That's always great for two reasons. One, like I said before, you get a completely different genre of book that otherwise I may not read, for example, or you may not review. But it's also just so beautiful sitting down and having somebody just read to you. It reminds me, I think, of when we were younger and children and our parents or carers used to read to us. And it's just incredibly comforting. And I sit there because I have my little camera and microphone turned off and I just get lost being read to for 20 minutes. It's just beautiful.
2: Mm. Oh, how lovely. Yeah. Mm-hmm. We used to just try to think about when we used to interview narrators. And a lot of them were were acting as well and doing theatre and everything like that. And just the difference between being on stage and having to use hand movements and facial expressions and how do they just shrink themselves to create a book through that microphone. And not shrink themselves, but, yeah, different field fascinated me. So, yeah.
1: Well, it's funny. Whenever we have registrations for our In Conversations with Authors or our author reading or our Meet the Vision Australia Narrators, in the registration, you put your name and your email to send a link through to, and I always have, do you have any questions? And there's never that many for our authors. I think people want to hear them, but they don't know what to ask. And often they haven't read that book yet.
2: Yeah.
1: Because they're usually a new release, which may not quite be in the catalogue because it hasn't been technically published yet. But the Vision Australia Narrated ones, I usually end up with a full page of questions. Everybody is so engaged.
2: I understand that, yeah.
1: And it's also, as I said, the really wide range of books. So I can remember we had, at the end of last year, we had Richard Bligh that we interviewed. And Richard read from Salman Rushdie's Victory City. And honest, I hadn't read the book, which I was very upfront about. It's actually not a book that I would read. It's just not my genre. It's just, it's quite a confronting book. So I wouldn't call it a relaxing read. But it's great because, you know, not everybody's me. Thank goodness for the world. So all these people were just like, oh, my goodness, that is amazing. I would never have read that if he hadn't read that. And so much feedback that people were like, I've borrowed that and put it on my bookshelf. So,
2: yep. And Richard Bligh, he's been doing narration for a long time.
1: Indeed. Now, we had the program started last year. And we had Marilyn Barclay as our first one. And Marilyn used to be an actor. So Marilyn was heaps of fun. And then we had Richard. And I am sure, she says, straining her memory, that Richard also used to be an actor.
2: Possibly. You can sometimes tell by the voice that if it's very sort of cultured. 75 books he's narrated for the library. So that's amazing. Who is the next narrator?
1: Paul Wentford.
2: Okay. Mm. All right. And he's narrated for the library a fair bit.
1: It has. So we've been very fortunate. We've had a nice mix. So we had Marilyn and then Richard and then we had Victoria at the start of the year, Victoria Howe. And now we have Paul. And every year I just reach out and say, who wants to come chat?
2: Yeah, and it's a great way for them to get feedback because if you're in the studio and you're just recording and you go home and you go back and you record the next part of the book and you go home, you don't ever get that feedback.
1: Mm.
2: So this is great for narrators.
1: And you assume somebody's listening to your book, but you kind of don't really know.
2: No, you don't know. I was talking to Robert DeGraw, audio producer from Vision Australia here, and years ago, when we had the tapes, people would put notes into the boxes and the boxes of CDs as well. And so any that were about books that were narrated for Vision Australia, for the library, I would always pass those on to Robert. And I think he's got a bit of a scrapbook of them.
1: Oh, because that's so lovely.
2: And he'd show the narrators. And honestly, it's so valuable. So, yeah, if you can come to this or attend to this, Meet the Narrator, I think it's a great idea.
1: And it's on the 1st of September. And I've just realised that's at 12 noon. I really need to get more creative with my life. And again, that will be recorded. So if you have commitments and you can't make that day because you've got medical appointments or family visiting or just somewhere else to be, If you register, you will still be sent the link to the recording so you can listen to it later.
2: Okay. So talking about registering, so you get these, how do you register?
1: So you need to go into the Vision Australia Library website, which is visionaustralia.org/library. And then we scroll down a tiny bit to our What's On section, and there are six events that are all up there at the moment. So they have a little bit of a preview, and you think, yes, that's the one I'm interested in. Click on that and click on register now. And all you need to put in is your name and an email address. And then you will be sent a link to the Zoom meeting. It is a meeting or webinar.
2: Yeah.
1: And then a week out from the event, we also send a reminder that comes from Zoom, which also has that link in it. And then the day prior, I send the final reminder because sometimes it's hard to find those emails.
2: Well, that's fantastic, Maureen.
1: And some of our clients, they struggle a little bit with the technology of registering or perhaps locating the event they were interested in. So in that case, you can always call the library and say, look, I heard Maureen talking about this event. I'd really like to register. And then anyone you speak to can actually register you. So you just need to phone 1-300-654-656. And as long as you have an email address, we can put you in there.
2: That's great. Okay, so Paul Wentford.
1: Yes. Yep.
2: What else is coming up?
1: Well, we've got our news page all updated with a whole lot of new and exciting bits and bobs that are on there for, speaking of recording, people who were unable to join our accessible writing

0: think. So we have the Stella Prize and we have the Miles Franklin Award.
1: Great. Oh, all right. So people will be onto that.
0: So if you go to thevisionaustralia.org/library/news, or even if you just go in visionaustralia.org/news and select library news items, then you will see a selection of the long-listed works from the Stella Prize. So we give a little bit of an overview for people on what the Stella Prize is, how many entries were in there, and then we have a selection of those long-listed books that are available in the library.
1: Oh, great.
0: So we have a nice mishmash of things that are in there, if that's a word. So it inc this year's long list includes poetry, memoir, fiction, non-fiction, and a graphic work as well. So we haven't got the graphic work because that's a little bit hard to do in audio. But rather than just doing the shortlist or just doing the winner, we've got a really nice broad selection. So hopefully something that interests everybody.
1: Yeah, I'm always excited when the long list and then the short list and announced.
0: And for people that aren't familiar with the Stella Prize, it's a prize or a competition that's dedicated to works by Australian women and non-binary writers. So it's a lovely way of celebrating the writing by Australian women and non-binary writers and giving them their own little place to live. And then the other one, which is your Miles Franklin Award, again, it's the long list, not all the long list, but a nice broad selection. And the winner for that hasn't been announced yet. That will be in August. So there's a little bit of an overview of Miles Franklin that most people associate with My Brilliant Career, but had so many other works and a really varied career as well, and a very generous woman, and very supportive of other writers. So it talks about her legacy and then a sample from the long list.
1: Lovely. And look, I can't, you mentioned My Brilliant Career,
0: Yes.
1: and oh, it reminds me, we do have, sadly, with Sam Neill passing, we
0: Yes.
1: have his narrated autobiography or memoir in the library.
0: Oh, that is beautiful. I'm glad you
1: Yeah.
0: mentioned that.
1: Yeah, so that's, I listened to it when it first came out, first in the library, and, brilliantly narrated. And he, yeah, such a lovely man.
0: I was very sad to hear of his passing. I mean, you don't like to hear of anybody's, but I think a little bit of it is you associate with these characters, which I know isn't accurate, but I think as a reader or even as a cinema lover, that's what you tend to do. You put a little bit of the characters into the person. But at the same time, I have read different things about him, and he has a lives on a farm, and just everybody speaks so wonderfully of him. He doesn't seem to be like your typical Hollywood star.
1: No, and he kind of reinvented himself during COVID when he decided that everything was so bleak that he would go on and just post things about himself playing guitar with his pig, Helena Bonham Carter, walking through. And so he became even
0: Which I'd
1: more
0: like to point out is
1: endearing.
0: an actual pig. That he's
1: Yeah,
0: not being insulting
1: no,
0: there.
1: it is an actual pig. And yeah, just he really created a whole new audience, I think, through that, peeping into his life, just him enjoying talking to people and communicating.
0: Well, I think also when you look at and it is very sad that everybody puts out their accolades after somebody has passed, but so many people just speaking so highly of him and saying how supportive he was of their career, and the photos that go up, they're just like people sitting around having a beer with him in his farm. Like they're not like these glamorous sort of red carpet photos. Which would you say is your favourite movie?
1: Oh, look, I go back to what is it? Riley, Ace of Spies, which is when I was first exposed to him, and that was a fantastic show. I think it was back in the 80s, and I can remember watching that and thinking, "Oh, he's kind of nice." He plays a very nuanced character because he is a spy. So, yeah, what about you?
0: I'm going to say a very recent one. And I'm not even convinced it's my favourite. I think it's just that it's top of mind and I've seen it so recently. And that was A Hunt for the World

0: people.
1: Oh, I haven't seen that.
0: It's actually really lovely. And he's a very complex character in it. And although, you know, it does have a beautiful storyline and a beautiful ending, it doesn't have sort of like a stereotypical happy ending, whatever. It's a lot more realistic than a lot of films often are.
1: And there's also Death in Brunswick, which all set in Brunswick with the wonderful John Clarke as well. So sad to think of both of them no longer with us. And if you watch that film, the way they play off each other, and it's a black comedy.
0: You've actually inspired me, because I have seen that, but it's been so long, I can barely remember it. So I think that's what I'm going to do. I'm going to watch that this weekend.
1: Okay. And what are you reading at the moment? Anything interesting?
0: Well, I am.
1: That you can talk about?
0: No. I can talk about such things. I will give a sneak preview, which people can see if they go onto the website anyway. We have an author reader coming up with Margaret Hickey. And Margaret has just put out, well, she actually hasn't put it out, but I have a little sneak copy, her book Cold River. So that is my not very good bedtime reading. Margaret, for people that don't know, writes very macabre crime movies, movies, books, sorry. So doesn't help you get to sleep at night, but definitely drags you in. Really good.
1: Yeah, and she's very active in Sisters in Crime. I think we've got a couple of her books in the collection, so that's fantastic.
0: No, we have quite a few.
1: Oh, we do, good.
0: And then this one will be in. It's just not released yet.
1: Okay.
0: So it will be in before our author reading. So that is where I am at the moment, so that I can wax lyrical with Margaret.
1: Fitting into that Australian noir crime, fantastic writer.
0: Mm. It's funny, when I started reading it, it did remind me a little bit of Candice Fox's High Wire. I think it just because it is unashamedly Australian. It is so much about the setting.
1: Well, thank you so much for coming in again, Maureen. And
0: it's fine. I work here. It's easy to come in.
1: Yes, I usually come in and I collect Maureen from the office where she's often typing away, and she always drops whatever she's doing to come up here and chat. So thank you.
0: I think it's just indicative that I don't like to work. So it's like, I've got an excuse to go and talk.
1: We'll have a lovely month and we'll be back next month.
0: Bye-bye, Frances.
1: Well, that was a very full show, but I did want to let you know about the Sam Neill memoir. It is called, the title is, Did I Ever Tell You This? In this unexpected memoir, Sam Neill tells a story of how he became one of the world's most celebrated actors, who has worked with everyone from Meryl Streep to Isabel Adjani, from Jeff Goldblum to Sean Connery, from Steven Spielberg to Jane Campion. By his own accounts, his career has been a series of unpredictable turns of fortune. It's a wonderful book. I've listened to it. It's got so many lovely anecdotes and it's quite gossipy, but there's no maliciousness in there. He doesn't have a bad word for anybody, even when he found the filming difficult. It's a really interesting book, and in his beautiful voice. So that's available in Daisy. It goes for 12 hours and 30 minutes. Sam is S-A-M. Neil is N-E-I-L-L. N-E-I-L-L. Thank you for joining us on Hear This Today. Thanks to Maureen O'Reilly for coming in. Always a bit of a cheery chat with Maureen, and exciting about the new things that are coming up. If you have any queries about any of the events mentioned, just give a call, 1300 654 656. That's 1300 654 656. Or you can email library@visionaustralia.org. That's library@visionaustralia.org. And remember, if you do listen to the radio and you hear about the library, you're always welcome to inquire about how to join, or how you can join somebody else up, or find out for somebody else the information. And that's the number and email to use for that. Also, any recommended books, always welcome. Or authors and narrators that you love. That's always great as well. We can dig through the collection and find books to put on the show. But that's it for today. Have a lovely week, and we'll be back next week with more Hear This. Yeah.

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0: Welcome to Literary Ear on Vision Australia Radio, produced in our Perth studios. Today our readers are Val O'Neill and Kerry Fasolo. With the recent release of Salt City Runaway by Gillian O'Shaughnessy through Night Parrot Press, we thought it was time to revisit flash fiction as a literary form. So a visit to gillianoshaughnessy.com is a great place to find out more from Gillian herself. And the first part from Gillian is Virginia Woolf and other writers of renown who wrote flash fiction. Thanks, Val.
1: Virginia Woolf and other writers of renown who wrote flash fiction. A brief history of flash fiction plus three acclaimed novelists who have written in the hardest form with links to their stories. English novelist and critic Virginia Woolf, 1882 to 1941, flash fiction is a compressed short story, increasingly popular because it's instantly immersive and compelling to read. But is it new? No. Of course, it wasn't always referred to as flash fiction. The name is relatively new. It's also known as short fiction, short shorts, sudden fiction, very short stories, and so on. The term flash wasn't coined until the 1990s, when the US author and editor James Thomas needed a title for what became the seminal anthology Flash Fiction, 72 Very Short Stories. He and editors Denise Thomas and Tom Hazuka were looking for a term to describe a particularly intense kind of short story, roughly 300 to 1,000 words. The anthology included works by Margaret Atwood, Raymond Carver, and Richard Brautigan, and none are much longer than 750 words. I guess the term caught on for a few reasons. It captures the form well, that flashbulb or bolt of lightning effect that lights up a moment and then lingers. It distinguishes the very concentrated short story from longer, less intense short stories. It's a specific style. While all flash fictions are short stories, not all short stories are flash fiction. It's a good marketing term in that it's memorable, if a little flippant. Flash fiction is most definitely not a new form of writing. It's true that it's great if you have a short attention span for reading, as people like to suggest. It is immersive quickly if you're struggling to get into longer books for whatever reason, but it's actually aimed at deep reading. It invites a collaboration, an intimate relationship with the words on the page, much like poetry. It offers endless opportunities for experimentation. It's designed for the thoughtful reader. It's designed to sink its teeth in. That's why there are a lot of classic novelists who loved and love the short form. Here are three. Virginia Woolf. One of the most influential modernist authors in history, Virginia Woolf wasn't afraid to experiment with length as well as style. She stretched time, interrogated ordinary moments, and used stream of consciousness as a narrative tool, writing that life is not a series of gig lamps symmetrically arranged, but more like a luminous halo surrounding us from the beginning of consciousness to the end. While she's known for her novels, including The Waves, Orlando, and To the Lighthouse, she wrote many short fictions, including Blue and Green, 250 words, and Monday or Tuesday, 304 words. She called them her sketches and reveries. And A Haunted House, at just over 700 words, is one of her best. It was published after her death in 1921. If it wasn't for his best-selling novel, Lincoln in the Bardo, winning the Man Booker Prize, George Saunders would almost certainly be better known as a writer of short stories than a novelist. In Story Club, his Substack newsletter about the craft of writing, Saunders describes flash fiction as the hardest form. Saunders observes that the restricted word count of short stories forces the writer to make thousands of small line-level decisions. It relies on symbolism and making every word count. He rightly says the great challenge of very short fiction is to create a tiny narrative with the structure of a longer story. His 392-word flash fiction, Styx, is a masterclass and the shortest of his short stories. Yasunari Kawabata. The spare and lyrical prose of 20th century modernist writer Yasunari Kawabata won him the Nobel Prize for Literature in 1968, the first Japanese writer to receive the honour. He was a leader of the movement towards art for art's sake in literature. His novel, Snow Country, published in 1934, is widely recognised as a masterpiece. He disdained neat sentimental endings or conclusions that offered moral lessons, preferring to focus on epiphanies and suggestion. He felt the small, ordinary moments of life along the way were more important than the ending. It was these ordinary moments that became his exquisite palm-of-the-hand stories, each only a few pages long at most. Unlike Virginia Woolf, who developed the divine Mrs. Dalloway out of a short story, Kawabata rewrote Snow Country as a palm-of-the-hand story after the acclaimed novel was published. Here's The Grasshopper and The Bell Cricket, published originally in 1924, and at around 1,000 words, one of his longer, palm-sized works. If this were a more comprehensive list, it would include writers like Franz Kafka, Anton Chekhov, Ernest Hemingway, Lydia Davis, as well as newer masters of the form like Kathy Fish, Pamela Painter, Kit DeWall, Amy Hempel, Kim Ching Kui, and many others. There's so much available for free online. Why I love writing and reading tiny stories. There's something about the restriction of a tight container that I find liberating. The confinement of word count sparks creativity. If you give me a pen and paper and a quiet room and tell me I can write anything I like, any length I like, about anything I like, I wouldn't know where to start. Ask for 700 words on Lou Reed on a bus, or 100 words on an old photo in a handbag, or 1,000 on Helen Garner living in a letterbox, and I'm off and running. You can read about them in Salt City Runaway, my flash fiction collection of 50 tiny tales with teeth, out now with Night Parrot Press.
0: From GillianO'Shaughnessy.com, that was Virginia Woolf and other writers of renown who wrote flash fiction. Before we sample a couple of Gillian's stories, let's find out more about her. About me, author of Salt City Runaway, out now. I'm a writer, journalist and moderator from Wallalup, Fremantle in Western Australia. I spent 25 years with the Australian Broadcasting Corporation hosting the afternoon program on ABC Local Radio and as a senior journalist with ABC News and Current Affairs. I have extensive experience in long and short form interviews. Highlights include conversations with Tim Winton, Sir Ian McKellen, Marion Keyes, Andrew O'Hagan, Holly Ringland, Hilary Mantel, Taika Waititi, Helen Garner, Ben O'Cree, Kim Scott, Charlotte Wood, Anna Funder, Dervla McTiernan, among others. My short fiction stories have been widely anthologised in publications in Australia and internationally. In 2024, I won the London Independent Story Prize and the UK Welkin Mini and was shortlisted for the UK Bridport Prize and the Bath Award for Flash Fiction. My stories have been selected for the International Best Small Fictions in 2025, 2024 and 2023. I'm a submissions editor for the US literary journal Smoke Long Quarterly, curator of the Facebook reading group Reading Between the Wines, better off said, Eulogies for the Living and Dead, Perth Festival 2025. So now we know more about Gillian, let's have a look at some of her stories from Salt City Runaway. The first story we're going to look at is House of Sticks, which Val will read for us.
1: House of Sticks. There's a small house of sticks in the middle of the bush track where you walk your dog before work when the weather is good. It wasn't there last week, you're sure. You see another. Then another where a little boy, maybe 6 or 7 years old, sits cross-legged on the ground. His face is tight with focus as he adjusts a twig on the side of his creation. You order your dog to heel, put him on a short lead. Behind the boy, a makeshift washing line is strung between the branches of two flowering gums. It dips like a thin smile under the weight of some socks, several T-shirts, and a pair of adult's jeans. A large tent is almost hidden in a clutch of melaleuca. A shadow marks the canvas wall. You see it's a man. He is crouching, speaking loudly. He's on the phone, you think. As you walk past the boy, you smile. You want him to know you are friendly. You're a nice person. Your dog's no threat. He doesn't look up. He's not dressed for camping. He's wearing brown leather lace-up shoes, a polo shirt, and grey shorts. A school bag sags on a fallen log near his feet. The man's voice follows you down the track. "No, I can't hold on," you hear him say. "I've been holding on for months." And that was House of Sticks.
0: And our second selection from Gillian O'Shaughnessy is Crash Landing at Elizabeth Quay. From pages 114 and 115 of Salt City Runaway. I arrive at the bus stop and see the moon has dropped out of the sky and is resting in a large crater where the bell tower used to be. I'm initially struck by how unimpressive the moon is close up, smaller than you'd think, and all beige and lumpy like old porridge. "Nothing special after all," I say out of the corner of my mouth to a man clutching a briefcase. "Pardon?" He seems startled. "The moon," I say more loudly. Perhaps he's hard of hearing. I smile reassuringly and gesture towards it. "Nothing special, is it? Not very silvery." I make the air quotes. He looks over his shoulder in the way people do when they think you're talking to someone behind them. "Mate," I say, arms outstretched, "the moon. Please leave me alone." He sprints down the street like his bum's on fire. It's pretty full on. "Poor bloke's lost it," I say to an old lady waiting nearby. "Piss off, kid." She flips me the bird and looks away. I confess I'm at a loss what to do next. I hear a faint chang as the bells settle into their new home beneath the moon. I'm about to dial emergency, but the bus arrives. It's a 10-minute wait for the next one, and I've been late for work 3 times this month already. So I think, sod it, hop on, and off we rumble down the street, swerving just the tiniest bit to avoid the moon. So they were two stories from Salt City Runaway by Gillian O'Shaughnessy. 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An international rolling flash fiction competition is held as the Bath Flash Fiction Award. Here is the winner of the 32nd award from April 2026, untitled and written by Shelley Roche-Jacques.
1: First prize, 32nd award, Shelley Roche-Jacques. They announce a 2-minute silence for the fallen in Morrison's, and the woman comes out from behind the deli counter and stands ceremoniously in her gilet and polyester shirt. And you lower your head and try to look dignified too, though you were in a hurry actually, getting some bits for your son's pack-up, and your eyes meet the heaped dish of snack eggs behind the glass of the deli. And would they make a nice change or just anger and confuse him? The egg inside is smooshed with mayo, not the intact egg of the Scotch egg. You picture him unpacking them in the community hall with his newfound pals and... This silence must be getting on for halfway through now, and you try to concentrate and pay your respects to the fallen of this great country with the solemnity of the deli woman, but your thoughts aren't that obedient and they bleed into wishing your son hadn't started shimmying lampposts to tie flags or bought paint to decorate the mini roundabout at the end of the street. Though you've never seen him this self-confident or passionate, not since he was ever such a little fella, open-faced, swinging your hand. You did find the nerve to ask him what his granddad would have made of it all, and felt the wind knocked out of you. How the two of you could arrive at such opposite answers to that question. Anyway, at least he's getting out of the house. And you gaze at the platter of snack eggs and imagine a perfect little egg encased inside the darkness of that breaded sausagey meat, waiting to break out into the light. And the voice on the tannoy announces the end of the silence, and the deli woman glides back round behind the counter and asks what she can do for you.
0: That was the winning entry of the Bath Flash Fiction Award from April 2026, written by Shelley Roche-Jacques. Online, flashfictionmagazine.com publishes a new piece of flash fiction each day. From May the 28th, 2026, here is Murder on Marischal by David Henson. Arlene hits rewind, kneels and leans closer to the television. So grainy. I don't think it's you, though. Definitely not me, William says, squinting over his wife's shoulder. He wishes he were as sure as he sounded. The victim apparently died when he fell and struck his head during an altercation, the newscaster says. If anyone recognises this man in the video, captured by CCTV on Marischal Street near the time of the deadly assault, please contact the police. Arlene stops the video. You weren't on Marischal, right? No, I don't think so. Definitely not. My memory's hazy. I seem to remember the donut shop on Lincoln. William stands and tries to appear calm, stretches his arms overhead. I'm turning in. Coming? Soon. Arlene replays the clip yet again. It's not him, William hears her say when he's halfway up the stairs. William pretends to be asleep as Arlene slips into their bed. When he hears her breathing heavily, he eases from between the covers, tiptoes downstairs, kneels at the TV and watches the video. Maybe him, maybe not, he thinks. He wishes last night weren't so fuzzy. He remembers Arlene begging him not to leave the house. He remembers stumbling to the car, fumbling with the keys, and then backing into the garage door he'd forgotten to open. He stumbled off a curb somewhere, and a car swerved, blaring its horn as he shook his fist and swore. He remembers wishing the donut shop were open. William watches the video again. It's not you, William. Tell me it's not. William wheels towards his wife. I didn't want to wake you up. I'm just checking. This guy's wearing a blue shirt. I wasn't. I thought that too, but it's impossible to tell the colour for sure. Arlene goes to her husband, stands behind him and rubs his shoulders. William reaches back and pats his wife's hand. I just don't think I could do such a thing. In 15 years, have you ever seen me violent? No, but you told me about those bar fights you used to get into. A long time ago. You were as angry last night as I've seen you. Usterson passing me over was a slap in the face. Without thinking, William flashes back to his childhood and tries not to relive the sting from the back of his stepfather's hand. Maybe I've restrained myself when I shouldn't, William thinks. But I wouldn't take it out on... He plays the video snippet again. I just can't be sure. Can you? Maybe a blue shirt, maybe not. He looks to be my size. I was near there when it happened. William lowers his chin to his chest. I was so drunk, so angry. Maybe... Don't say it. Don't even think it. I'll tell the police you never left the house. If it comes to that, I'll... William stands and says, no. He hugs his wife and says he's going to the police station. Then I'm coming too. No, you're not. Try and stop me. Neither Arlene nor William speak as they dress. William reminds his wife not to lie for him as they get in the car. When William presses the button to open the garage door, it groans, grinds, and sticks halfway up. William wrestles it the rest of the way by hand. Shadows slide through the car like ghosts as they drive under orange streetlights. Arlene squeezes her husband's hand when they enter the police station. At the front desk, William announces that he has information about the Marischal Street killing. A few minutes later, a man in a rumpled suit and loose tie emerges from the bowels of the station. His eyes widen when he sees William. "This way," the man says. Introducing himself as Detective Pierce, he leads the couple to an interview room. The three sit at a small round table. A single bare light bulb dangles above them. William squints from the glare. It all seems so much like a scene from a crime show. William thinks he might be dreaming. He tells himself to wake up, but reality keeps its hooks in him. Names? William finds himself unable to speak. William and Arlene Matthews, his wife says. "Why are you here?" When Arlene starts to speak, the detective holds up his hand. "I'd like to hear from your husband." Can't. "Let me help you, Mr. Matthews. We've been trying to identify you, but you're not in our facial recognition database." William gasps and clears his throat. "I know. I should have come in sooner, but I wasn't sure, so..." "This is you, right?" The detective slides his phone toward William. On it is a video of a man, clearly William, walking unsteadily down a sidewalk at night. William swallows hard. He hears Arlene sob. "Mr. Matthews, we just discovered this CCTV footage taken about the time of the murder on Marischal." William takes a deep breath and squeezes his wife's hand. "That's why I'm here." The detective plays a second video, the one William and his wife have watched so many times. "This is the man we believe committed the murder. He's approaching the corner from Marischal at the same time you are from Lincoln. Think hard, Mr. Matthews. Is there anything at all you can remember about him?" That was from flashfictionmagazine.com, Murder on Marischal by David Henson. Newwriters.org.uk runs a flash fiction competition for new writers. And here is a 2026 winning entry, The Lowing of Cattle by Chris Cottam.
1: 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We toast my 60th as the rain rat-a-tat splats our on-site caravan like a demented snare drum. Barry babbles about letting the building speak to us, about opening up new vistas, like he once talked about opening up our marriage. I hadn't been keen on that either. I wander around our drifts of head-height nettles, our crusts of corrugated iron, wondering how we got here. Sometimes in the gloaming, outside what's supposed to become our home, I hear ghost calves calling for their mothers, the cows mooing back, separated forever on their very first day. Barry buzzes his power tools, wheels his wrecking bars, happy in his workwear trousers with integral knee pads. If he hadn't called time on trying for the miracle we longed for, he might have sired a dynasty to help clear the rubble and crud, the bindweed and ivy. After we heft a mountain of broken breeze blocks, he insists I take the first shower while he does another hour in the lean-to. I scour and scrub and cry, picturing that plastic feeding bottle, its big rubber teat. I go back out, knowing I can't do this, can't live in this place of cruelty. When I tell Barry about the ghost calves, he just laughs, starts wittering about upcycling, some rust-pocked milk churn he's found. But all I can hear is the lowing of cattle, generations and generations of mothers and babies calling for each other. And that was The Lowing of Cattle by Chris Cottam.
0: And finally, from Written Gems, Scribblers 2023, we'll have a look at The Drabble.
1: True Love, A Drabble, Aileen Stevenson. Honey lazed on the bed in the sunshine, Jamie's scent lingered. He was her world, her soulmate. Relaxing on the couch together was their idea of a perfect evening. Twitching, Honey dreamed they were walking to the park and jogging through the trees. Jamie often left, but always returned. Honey trusted he would today. She visited the kitchen. Jamie was not there. Neither was dinner. It was late and she was hungry. The key rattled in the lock. Honey jumped to her feet, running to greet him. Tail wagging, sniffing and licking, she smothered him with love.
0: Bad Girl by Robin Clemen. Looking good, mate. Tonight's the night, Ernie told the rearview mirror. He was wearing his ripped jeans, T-shirt and a bad boy black leather jacket. Wow. Ernie spotted Scarlett sitting with a girlfriend at a table with an easy view of the tavern door. Can I buy you a drink? He asked, sidling beside her. I'll have an orgasm, thanks. Ernie blushed bright red. It's a drink, silly, Scarlett giggled. No, don't bother. She'd spotted someone better entering the tavern. I'll have one, thanks. Got a car? Said her friend. She took Ernie's hand and led him out the door.
1: The Return by Yvonne Stone. The women gossiping over their garden fences became silent as they stared with open mouths at the gleaming black Mercedes with darkened windows glide down Queen Elizabeth Drive, stopping outside old Mrs. Stansbury's house. An excited buzz became audible when the driver opened the door and a pair of long, shapely legs and a tall, sylph-like and expensively dressed woman climbed out before reaching into the car to lift out a bouquet of roses. Walking up the overgrown path, she hesitated before knocking on the door. Hello, Mum. Hello, Paul. Welcome home, son, she smiled.
0: Meat Pie by Robin Clemen. Meat pie, please. Chicken, fish, pork, beef, lamb. 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Durka, curry, grain-fed, grass-fed. Grass-fed. Gluten, non-gluten. Good grief, whatever. 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Yes. Soy, chutney, mustard. Do you have tomato sauce? No, we don't. No sauce, just the pie, thanks. I staggered away. Those drabbles came from Written Gems, Scribblers 2023. 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
9: 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And just a warning that today's program may contain language which some listeners could find offensive.
10: ISIS Audiobooks presents an unabridged recording of Only Time Will Tell, written by Jeffrey Archer and read by Roger Allam and Amelia Fox. The moral right of the author has been asserted. 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
11: Chapter 21. Detective Inspector Blakemore, sir, said Miss Potts, then stood aside to allow the policeman to enter the managing director's office. Hugo Barrington studied the inspector carefully as he entered the room. He couldn't have been much more than the regulation minimum height of 5 feet 9 inches, and he was a few pounds overweight, but still looked fit. He was carrying a raincoat that had probably been bought when he was still a constable, and wore a brown felt hat of a more recent vintage, indicating that he hadn't been an inspector all that long. The two men shook hands, and once he was seated, Blakemore took a notebook and pen out of an inside jacket pocket. "As you know, sir, I am following up inquiries concerning an alleged theft that took place on these premises last night." Barrington didn't like the word alleged. "Could I begin by asking when you first discovered that the money was missing?" "Yes, of course, Inspector," said Barrington, trying to sound as helpful as possible. "I arrived at the docks around 7 o'clock this morning and drove straight to the sheds to check how the night shift had got on." "Is that something you do every morning?" "No, only from time to time," said Hugo, puzzled by the question. "And how long did you spend there?"
12: 20, perhaps 30 minutes, then I came up to my office."
11: "So you would have been in your office at around 7:20, 7:30 at the latest?"
12: "Yes, that sounds about right."
11: "And was your secretary already here by then?"
12: "Yes, she was. I rarely managed to get in before her. She's a formidable lady," he added with a smile.
11: "Quite," said the detective inspector.
12: "So it was Miss Potts who told you the safe had been broken into?"
11: "Yes. She said that when she came in this morning, she found the safe door open and some of its contents scattered on the floor, so she immediately rang the police."
12: "She didn't ring you first, sir?"
11: "No, Inspector. I would have been in my car on the way to work at that time."
12: "So you say your secretary arrived before you this morning, and did you leave before her last night, sir?"
11: "I don't recall," said Barrington, "but it would be most unusual for me to leave after her."
12: "Yes, Miss Potts has confirmed that," said the detective inspector.
11: "But she also said," he glanced down at his notebook, "I left before Mr. Barrington last night as a problem had arisen which needed his attention." Blakemore looked up. "Are you able to tell me what that problem was, sir?"
12: When you run a company as large as this, said Hugo, problems arise all the time. So you don't remember what particular problem arose yesterday evening?
3: No, Inspector, I do not.
12: When you arrived in your office this morning and found the safe door open, what was the first thing you did?
3: I checked to see what was missing.
12: And what did you discover?
3: All my cash had been taken.
12: How can you be sure it had all been taken?
3: Because I found this open envelope on my desk, Hugo said, handing it over.
12: And how much should there have been in the envelope, sir?
3: £68.10.
12: You seem very certain of that.
3: Yes, I am, said Hugo. Why should that surprise you?
12: It's simply that Miss Potts told me there was only £60 in the safe, all in £5 notes. Perhaps you could tell me, sir, where the other £8.10 came from.
3: Hugo didn't answer immediately. I do sometimes keep a little loose change in my desk drawer, Inspector, he said finally.
12: That's quite a large sum to describe as a little loose change. However, allow me to return to the safe for a moment. When you entered your office this morning, the first thing you noticed was that the safe door was open.
3: That is correct, Inspector.
12: Do you have a key for the safe?
3: Yes, of course.
12: Are you the only person who knows the code and is in possession of a key, sir?
3: No, Miss Potts also has access to the safe.
12: Can you confirm that the safe was locked when you went home last night?
3: Yes, it always is.
12: Then we must assume that the burglary was carried out by a professional.
3: What makes you say that, Inspector? Asked Barrington.
12: But if he was a professional, said Blakemore, ignoring the question, what puzzles me is why he left the safe door open.
3: I'm not sure I'm following you, Inspector.
12: I'll explain, sir.
3: Professional burglars tend to leave everything just as they found it, so that their crime won't be found out immediately. It allows them more time to dispose of the stolen goods.
12: More time, repeated Hugo.
3: A professional would have closed the safe door and taken the envelope with him, making it more likely that it would be some time before you discovered anything was missing. In my experience, some people don't open their safes for days, even weeks. Only an amateur would have left your office in such disarray.
12: Then perhaps it was an amateur.
3: Then how did he manage to open the safe, sir?
12: Maybe he somehow got hold of Miss Potts' key.
3: And the code as well.
12: But Miss Potts assures me that she takes her safe key home every night, as I understand you do, sir.
3: Hugo said nothing.
12: May I be allowed to look inside the safe?
3: Yes, of course.
12: What is that? Asked the inspector, pointing to a tin box on the bottom shelf of the safe.
3: It's my coin collection, Inspector. A hobby of mine.
12: Would you be kind enough to open it, sir?
3: Is that really necessary? Asked Hugo impatiently.
12: Yes, I'm afraid it is, sir.
3: Hugo reluctantly opened the box to reveal a hoard of gold coins he had collected over many years.
12: Now, here's another mystery, said the inspector. Our thief takes £60 from the safe and £8.10 from your desk drawer, but leaves behind a box of gold coins that must be worth considerably more.
3: And then there's the problem of the envelope.
12: The envelope? Said Hugo.
3: Yes, sir. The envelope you say contained the money.
12: But I found it on my desk this morning.
3: I don't doubt that, sir.
12: But you will notice that it has been slit neatly open.
3: Probably with my letter opener, said Hugo, holding it up triumphantly.
12: Quite possibly, sir. But in my experience, burglars have a tendency to rip open envelopes, not slit them neatly with a letter opener, as if they already knew what was inside.
3: But Miss Potts told me that you'd found the thief, said Hugo, trying not to sound exasperated.
12: No, sir. We have found the money, but I'm not convinced that we've found the guilty party.
3: But you found some of the money in his possession.
12: Yes, we did, sir.
3: Then what more do you want?
12: To be certain we've got the right man.
3: And who is the man you've charged?
12: I didn't say I charged him, sir, said the inspector as he turned a page in his notebook. A Mr. Stanley Tancock, who turns out to be one of your stevedores.
3: Name ring a bell, sir?
12: Can't say it does, said Hugo.
3: But if he works in the yard, he would certainly have known where my office was.
12: I am in no doubt, sir, that Tancock knew where your office was, because he says he came to see you around 7 yesterday evening to tell you that his brother-in-law, a Mr. Arthur Clifton, was trapped in the hull of a ship being built in the yard, and if you didn't give the order to get him out, he would die.
3: Ah, yes. I remember now I did go over to the yard yesterday afternoon, as my ganger will confirm, but it turned out to be a false alarm and a waste of everyone's time. Clearly he just wanted to find out where the safe was so he could come back later and rob me.
12: "He admits that he came back to your office a second time," said Blakemore, turning another page of his notes, "when he claims you offered him £68.10 if he would keep his mouth shut about Clifton."
3: "I've never heard such an outrageous suggestion."
12: "Then let us consider the alternative for a moment, sir. Let us suppose that Tancock did come back to your office with the intention of robbing you sometime between 7 o'clock and 7:30 yesterday evening. Having somehow managed to get into the building unobserved, he reaches the 5th floor, makes his way to your office, and with either your key or Miss Potts's, unlocks the safe, enters the code, removes the envelope, slits it neatly open, and takes out the money, but doesn't bother with a box of gold coins. He leaves the safe door open, spreads some of its contents on the floor, and places the neatly opened envelope on your desk, and then, like the Scarlet Pimpernel, disappears into thin air.
3: It needn't have been between 7 and 7:30 in the evening, said Hugo defiantly. It could have been any time before 8 this morning.
12: I think not, sir, said Blakemore.
3: You see, Tancock has an alibi between 8 and 11 o'clock last night. No doubt this so-called alibi is some mate of his, said Barrington.
12: 31 of them, at the last count, said the detective inspector.
3: It seems that having stolen your money, he turned up at the Pig and Whistle public house at around 8 o'clock, and not only were the drinks on him, but he also cleared his slate. He paid the landlord with a new £5 note, which I have in my possession. The detective removed his wallet, took out the note, and placed it on Barrington's desk. The landlord also added that Tancock left the pub at around 11, and was so drunk that two of his friends had to accompany him to his home in Stillhouse Lane, where we found him this morning. I am bound to say, sir, that if it was Tancock who robbed you, we have a master criminal on our hands, and I'd be proud to be the man who puts him behind bars, which I suspect is exactly what you had in mind, sir, he added, looking directly at Barrington, when you gave him the money.
12: And why on earth would I do that? Said Hugo, trying to keep his voice even.
3: Because if Stanley Tancock was arrested and sent to jail, no one would take his story about Arthur Clifton seriously. Incidentally, Clifton hasn't been seen since yesterday afternoon, so I shall be recommending to my superiors that the hull be opened up without further delay, so that we can discover if it was a false alarm, and Tancock was wasting everyone's time.
12: Hugo Barrington checked in the mirror and straightened his bow tie. He hadn't told his father about the Arthur Clifton incident or the visit from Detective Inspector Blakemore. The less the old man knew, the better. All he'd said was that some money had been stolen from his office and one of the stevedores had been arrested. Once he'd put on his dinner jacket, Hugo sat on the end of the bed
3: and waited for his wife to finish dressing. He hated being late, but he knew that no amount of badgering would make Elizabeth move any faster. He checked on Giles and his baby sister Emma, who were both fast asleep. Hugo had wanted two sons, an heir and a spare. Emma was an inconvenience, which meant he'd have to try again. His father had been a second child and lost his older brother fighting the Boers in South Africa. Hugo's older brother had been killed at Ypres, along with half his regiment. So in time, Hugo could expect to succeed his father as chairman of the company, and when his father died, to inherit the title and the family fortune. So he and Elizabeth would have to try again. Not that making love to his wife was a pleasure any more. In fact, he couldn't remember if it ever had been. Recently, he'd been looking for distractions elsewhere. "Yours is a marriage made in heaven," his mother used to say. His father was more practical. He had felt that bringing together his elder son and the only daughter of Lord Harvey was more of a merger than a marriage. When Hugo's brother was killed on the Western Front, his fiancée was passed on to Hugo. No longer a merger, more of a takeover. Hugo wasn't surprised to discover on his wedding night that Elizabeth was a virgin. His second virgin, in fact. Elizabeth finally emerged from the dressing room, apologizing, as she always did, for keeping him waiting. The journey from the manor house to Barrington Hall was only a couple of miles, and all the land in between the two houses belonged to the family. By the time Hugo and Elizabeth entered his parents' drawing room at a few minutes past eight, Lord Harvey was already on his second sherry. Hugo glanced around the room at the other guests. There was only one couple he didn't recognize. His father immediately took him across and introduced him to Colonel Danvers, the recently appointed chief constable of the county. Hugo decided not to mention his meeting that morning with Detective Inspector Blakemore to the colonel, but just before they sat down for dinner, he took his father on one side to bring him up to date on the theft, never once mentioning the name of Arthur Clifton. Over a dinner of game soup, succulent lamb and green beans, followed by creme brulee, the conversation ranged from the Prince of Wales's visit to Cardiff and his less than helpful remarks about sympathising with the mine workers, to Lloyd George's latest import tariffs and the effect they would have on the shipping industry, Winston Churchill's speech in the Commons warning his fellow members about German rearmament, and George Bernard Shaw's Heartbreak House, which had recently opened to mixed reviews at the Old Vic Theatre, before returning to the Prince of Wales and the vexed question of how to find him a suitable wife. When the servants had cleared the table after dessert, the ladies retired to the drawing-room to enjoy coffee, while the butler offered the gentlemen brandy or port. "Shipped by me and imported by you," said Sir Walter, raising a glass to Lord Harvey, while the butler circled the table offering cigars to the guests. Once Lord Harvey's Romeo e Giulietta had been lit to his satisfaction, he turned to his son-in-law and said, "Your father tells me that some blighter broke into your office and stole a large amount of cash." "Yes, that's correct," Hugo replied. "But I'm pleased to say they've caught the thief. Sadly, he turned out to be one of our stevedores." "Is that right, Danvers?" asked Sir Walter. "You've caught the man?" "I did hear something about it," responded the chief constable, "but I wasn't told that anybody had been charged yet.

"When you employ as many people as we do," said Sir Walter, placing his glass back on the table, "there's bound to be the odd person who bears a grudge." "I must admit," said Danvers, "that Blakemore's not known for his tact. But I'll look into the matter, and if I feel he's overstepped the mark, I'll assign someone else to the case." Chapter 22 "School days are the happiest days of your life," claimed R.C. Sheriff. But that had not been Hugo Barrington's experience. Although he had a feeling that Giles would, as his father put it, make a better fist of things. Hugo tried to forget what had happened on his first day at school some 24 years ago. He'd been driven to St. Bede's in a handsome carriage, accompanied by his father, mother, and elder brother Nicholas, who had just been appointed school captain. Hugo had burst into tears when another new bug had innocently asked, "Is it true your grandfather was a docker?" Sir Walter was proud his father had pulled himself up by his bootstraps. But with 8-year-olds, first impressions stick. "Grandpa was a docker, Grandpa was a docker, cry baby, cry baby," chanted the rest of the dorm. Today, his son Giles would be driven to St. Bede's in Sir Walter Barrington's Rolls Royce. Hugo had wanted to take his son to school in his own car, but his father wouldn't hear of it. 3 generations of Barringtons have been educated at St. Bede's and Eton. My heir must arrive in style. Hugo didn't point out to his father that Giles hadn't, as yet, been offered a place at Eton, and that it was even possible the boy might have ideas of his own as to where he would like to be educated. "Heaven forbid," he could hear his father saying. "Ideas smack of rebellion, and rebellions must be put down." Giles hadn't spoken since they'd left the house, although his mother hadn't stopped fussing over her only son for the past hour. Emma had started to sob when she was told she couldn't accompany them, while Grace, another girl, he wouldn't bother to try again, just clung on to Nanny's hand and waved from the top step as they drove away. Hugo had other things than the family's female line on his mind as the car manoeuvred its way slowly through the country lanes towards the city. Was he about to see Harry Clifton for the first time? Would he recognize him as the other son he'd wanted but would never have, or would he be left in no doubt the moment he saw the boy that he couldn't be his kinsman? Hugo would have to be careful to avoid Clifton's mother. Would he even recognize her? He'd recently discovered that she was working as a waitress in the Palm Court room at the Royal Hotel, which he used to frequent whenever he had business meetings in the city. Now he would have to confine himself to the occasional visit in the evening, and then only if he was certain she'd left for the day. Maisie's brother, Stan Tancock, had been released from prison after serving 18 months of his 3-year sentence. Hugo never did find out what had happened to Detective Inspector Blakemore, but he never saw the man again following his father's dinner party. A young detective sergeant gave evidence at Tancock's trial, and he clearly wasn't in any doubt who the guilty party was. Once Tancock was safely behind bars, speculation about what had happened to Arthur Clifton quickly dried up. In a business where death is commonplace, Arthur Clifton became just another statistic. However, when Lady Harvey launched the Maple Leaf 6 months later, Hugo couldn't help thinking that Davy Jones Locker would have been a more appropriate name for the vessel. When the final figures were presented to the board, Barrington's ended up showing a loss of £13,712 on the project. Hugo didn't suggest that they tender for any more shipbuilding contracts in the future, and Sir Walter never referred to the subject again. In the years that followed, Barrington's returned to its traditional business as a shipping line and continued to go from strength to strength. After Stan had been carted off to the local prison,

0: Hugo had assumed that would be the last he heard of him. But shortly before Tancock was due to be released, the deputy governor of HMP Bristol rang Miss Potts and asked for an appointment. When they met, the deputy governor pleaded with Barrington to give Tancock his old job back, otherwise he would have little hope of ever being employed again. At first, Hugo was delighted to hear this piece of news, but after giving the matter some thought, changed his mind and dispatched Phil Haskins, his chief ganger, to visit Tancock in prison and tell him he could have his job back on one condition. He was never to mention the name of Arthur Clifton again. If he did, he could collect his cards and look for work elsewhere. Tancock had accepted the offer gratefully, and as the years passed, it became clear that he had kept his side of the bargain. The Rolls-Royce drew up outside the front gate of St. Bede's, and the chauffeur leapt out to open the back door. Several pairs of eyes turned to look in their direction, some with admiration, others with envy. Giles clearly didn't enjoy the attention, and quickly walked away, disowning the chauffeur as well as his parents. His mother chased after him, bent down and pulled his socks up, before giving his fingernails one last inspection. Hugo spent his time looking into the faces of countless children, wondering if he would instantly recognize someone he'd never seen before. And then he saw a boy walking up the hill, unaccompanied by a mother or father. He looked past the boy to see a woman watching him, a woman he could never forget. Both of them must have been wondering if he had one son or two reporting for their first day at St. Bede's.
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7: We'll achieve the realisation of our dreams.
8: Hello and welcome once again to New Horizons. I'm Steve Richardson. Thanks for your company. On Tuesday night, the 11th of August, everyone who is in Australia, even international travellers, need to be counted for the 2026 National Census. Census data informs planning for schools, healthcare, transport infrastructure and business. It also helps to plan local services for individuals, families and communities. To find out more about how this affects our community, I recently spoke with Emily Wood from the Australian Bureau of Statistics, and Emily is the national spokesperson for the census. I started by asking who needs to fill the census out and why?
4: The census is a national snapshot. So it's the largest collection of data in Australia. And every person in the country on that night needs to complete a census form. And so that includes international visitors, international students, visa holders. Everybody who's in the country needs to respond. And the reason why it's so important is because the data that are collected cover topics like health, education, employment, cultural background, and living situations. And what that does is provide a really rich picture of the economic, social, and cultural makeup of the country. And that helps for planning. It helps planning for things like health services, educational institutions, transport, and other infrastructure. And importantly, and what's unique about the census is that it provides this really rich information, not just at a national level, but for small geographic areas and for small population groups. So really becomes that rich source of data to support local community planning and also for small population groups who can then support themselves and find the services that they need.
8: One of the questions of concern to the blind and vision impaired community is around the interpretation of question number 26, which asks whether a person needs any assistance with body movement activities. What does that question actually mean?
4: Yeah, look, that's a really good question. What we come back to is that the census is a self-reported questionnaire. And importantly through that, we ask people to report in the way that they feel best represents them. So while there are instructions around these questions, whether or not a person needs extra help or supervision, it really comes down to that person's individual feeling of what it is that they need to support themselves.
8: Question 27 is sort of similar, except it deals with communication. So if someone has, say, a print disability, does this mean that someone is able to help them fill out the census form?
4: That's correct. And so, you know, what we say is that people who might need assistance can certainly ask a trusted person for that assistance. It might be a family member or a carer. Someone that they trust can certainly help with communicating what's on the census form and then helping to fill that in. So question 27 is really sort of reflecting that in a lot of ways. And, you know, again, just trying to bring it back to how does this represent you? So really importantly, for each individual, they should be responding in the way that makes sense and represents them the best.
8: There are a number of ways in which people can fill out the census form. Can you take us through those?
4: Sure. So there are two primary kind of ways, I guess. So for most households, they'll receive a letter in the mail and that'll have instructions of how to get online and complete their census that way. For some households, they'll have a paper form dropped off to them. But importantly, both methods, regardless of what you get, you'll have instructions there that help you then request the alternate option if that's what you prefer. So, for example, if you get a letter in the mail asking you to go online, you can use the instructions in that letter to then request a paper form. Similarly, if you have a paper form, there are instructions on that to help you get the information you need to go online and complete your form that way. Our primary goal is to make it easy and simple for people to complete the census. And so the materials that we have on the census website have been developed with lots of different needs in mind. And so the website itself is designed to work with things like screen readers and keyboard navigation and sort of a range of other assistive technologies for people who might have low vision or be blind. And so what we're trying to do is make sure that all of that supportive information is readily accessible and people can, you know, access it easily, get the information that they need, and then fill in the form. I would like to just sort of say that support for people who are blind or have low vision includes things like being able to request large print forms. And importantly, they've been designed in a way that support the reading stands and screen magnifiers. So really important that we've designed it in such a way that they're easy to use with those. Resources are available in grade 1 and grade 2 Braille, including a Braille census household form and a blank answer booklet that enables people to provide responses back using a Brailler. The other sorts of things that we've got to sort of make it easy and simple for people is some downloadable audio files that will eventually be available. I don't think they're quite available yet, but they will be, that give some more information about the census household form, the questions and the interpretation and how to answer them, that kind of thing. So we've done as much as we can, I think, to try to support people, and it's certainly been a really big focus of ours.
8: Emily, can you explain the online process for those who want to fill out the census form online? And I think a lot of people in our community will probably opt to do that.
4: Yeah, that's right. And going back to what I was saying before, we've designed the website and the online form with accessibility in mind. And so those sites will be designed to work with screen readers, keyboard navigation, and other sort of assistive technologies like JAWS, VoiceOver, TalkBack, and Dragon, that kind of thing. So to complete the form online, you'll receive that information in the mail. Most households will receive a letter asking them to go online, and that letter will have the login details for that person. And when the online form is available, it's not yet, but when it is available, that's how you go in. So you'll put in your code, create a password, and then you can start to go through the census form. You can save it and come back to it. So if it's too much at one time, you can certainly, you know, use your login details and password to complete some of it and then come back. Like I said, it has been designed to work with a range of different assistive technologies, but you can also seek help from a trusted person to help you fill that in if that's easier as well. The way you set it up, it'll have some authentication kind of processes. So you use your unique login code and create your password and that kind of authentication process through that initial contact.
8: I know there was a little bit of difficulty a couple of weeks back around the MyGov process. Is it too late to register that way, or can people still do that?
4: It is closed now, the MyGov window that people could subscribe through. MyGov is, you know, it's our first time using this as an option to allow people to subscribe that way and receive their census information that way. It's a really important first step in exploring that as an avenue for people. And there was a specific window of opportunity for people to register through that or subscribe through that, partly because when people do subscribe through it, we then remove them from receiving a letter, an instruction letter in the mail. And so, as you can imagine, there's a bit of logistics around that. And so closing it off early to make sure that people were captured in either method was really, really important. But if you did subscribe through the MyGov portal, in late July, those people will get a link through that inbox, the MyGov inbox, that gives them, you know, a link to access and complete the census form. That way, those subscribers will also receive some MyGov inbox messages at some of the key census milestones, confirming their subscription, the link when the census is available to complete online, and then a receipt once the census is complete.
8: And I think something else that's probably a first for the census, I'm guessing, is Claire the chatbot.
4: Yes. So Claire the chatbot will be available from the 20th of July. She's designed to provide support by answering people's questions about the census. So we have a number of supports for people. One is just, you know, you can go online and seek the information yourself. We have a call centre, but we also have Claire. And what Claire does is use the information in the census website to then easily sort of draw out the question someone has. So someone can type a question in to the chatbot in natural language. You know, I've got a question about how I can request a braille or large print form. Claire will then be able to go and find that information and return it to the person sort of simply, so it avoids that need to navigate through lots of pages. And importantly, Claire, the chatbot, has been designed to be accessible by all users as well, and so does have that ability to use screen readers and the ability to interact. So Claire can read out and give the answer in voice.
8: How can people get more information?
4: Anyone who wants more information, they can either go directly to the census website right now, which is census.abs.gov.au, and seek the information there. There's a range of support, including a big help and support section. The Census Contact Centre is also open now, and that's 1800 181 227. So that's up and running right now and available. And Claire, our chatbot, will be available very soon on the 20th of July to also provide that support.
8: That was Emily Walter, national spokesperson for the 2026 census. That toll-free number once again, 1800 181 227. You're listening to New Horizons, and to finish off today, we meet yet another new staff member joining us at the organisation, Ellie Wood, who will be the personal assistant of our CEO after the recent departure of Sarah Riley. Ellie joins me now. Thanks for your time, Ellie.
9: Thank you. Thanks for having me.
8: So who is Ellie Wood?
9: I am a New Zealander that moved over when I was quite young. I was about 19 when I got here, and I just fell in love with Melbourne. And I started off at the Eye and Ear Hospital and then moved into working with some private ophthalmologists for quite a few years, and really enjoyed working in the health industry. And 20 years later, I have found myself working for Blind Citizens Australia.
8: What is your role going to be?
9: My role is to support Deb. So anything that she needs from me, I am there to help her out. And occasionally, when our members call, I will be answering the phone as well.
8: So why BCA? I mean, I know you've had some time working with ophthalmologists and people like that. Why Blind Citizens Australia?
9: Well, it was really important to me to have a job that was meaningful. I previously did a short contract for a company that wasn't exactly in line with my ethos, and it really highlighted the importance to me that with what I do with my day-to-day life, I want it to have meaning. So working within the health industry was important to me. And this kind of transition to working not directly with doctors or within a hospital, but working with Blind Citizens Australia was just a really cool sidestep. So I'm really excited to still be supporting people, supporting community, and supporting all of our members and Deb.
8: What do you think you'd like your contribution to be while you're working at BCA?
9: What really kind of motivates me is community. And what I really love about BCA is, I mean, they've got a couple of great main focuses. One is the advocacy and the other is community. And I would love to be more involved in seeing how our members form and create friendships, and speaking with Lael about the peer support groups. That really interests me as well.
8: Ellie, it's been great to get to meet you on New Horizons.
9: Thank you. I'm really looking forward to speaking with more members and seeing what we can do.
8: That was Ellie Wood, the new personal assistant of Deb Deshaies, our CEO. That's it for this week's New Horizons. As always, you can call us on the toll-free number 1-800-033-660. Go to the website www.bca.org.au, or you can email new.horizons@bca.org.au with any new ideas. Until next time, I'm Steve Richardson. Thanks for listening and take care.
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14: to On This Day. I'm Marilyn Barclay, and today is Friday the 17th of July. We begin the program today with the birth of English nonconformist minister and hymn writer Isaac Watts, born on this day in 1674. His father, also named Isaac Watts, and also a committed religious nonconformist, had been incarcerated twice for his views. Watts could not attend Oxford or Cambridge because he was a nonconformist, and these universities were restricted to Anglicans, as were government positions at the time. He went to the dissenting academy at Stoke Newington in 1690. Much of the remainder of his life centred on that village, which is now part of Inner London. He gave his first sermon on his 24th birthday, the 17th of July, 1698, at Mark Lane in London. Watts wrote educational books on geography, astronomy, grammar and philosophy, which were widely used throughout the 18th century, but is best known for his hymns, being recognised as the godfather of English hymnody. In 1707, Watts published his Hymns and Spiritual Songs, which included Joy to the World. Many of his hymns remain in use today and have been translated into numerous languages. Continuing with our big list of birthdays for today, the Hoff. David Hasselhoff, born in 1952, who set a Guinness World Record as the most watched man on TV. Hasselhoff first gained recognition on The Young and the Restless, playing the role of Dr. Snapper Foster. He's best known for his lead roles as Michael Knight in the popular 80s US series Knight Rider and as LA County lifeguard Mitch Buchanan in the series Baywatch. And American actress and comedian Phyllis Diller was born on this day in 1917. She created a stage persona of a wild-haired and eccentrically dressed housewife who made self-deprecating jokes about her age and appearance, her terrible cooking, and a husband named Fang, while pretending to smoke from a long cigarette holder. She died on August the 20th, 2012. Canadian actor Donald Sutherland, who died at the age of 88 in 2024, was born in 1935, and his film career spanned nearly 60 years. Some of his more notable movie roles included offbeat soldiers in popular war movies such as The Dirty Dozen, MASH and Kelly's Heroes. He has also starred in films such as JFK, Pride and Prejudice, and The Hunger Games. The former Duchess of Cornwall, now Queen Consort, was born Camilla Shand on this day in 1947. She was raised in East Sussex and was educated in England, Switzerland and France. In 1973, she married British Army officer Andrew Parker Bowles. They had two children and five grandchildren. They then divorced in 1995. For many years, Camilla and the former Prince of Wales, now King Charles III, had a controversial relationship, which was highly publicised in the media. In 2005, their relationship culminated in a civil marriage at Windsor Guildhall. For our music break, on this day in 1998, American alternative rock band The Smashing Pumpkins played a free outdoor concert in downtown Minneapolis, Minnesota. 125,000 people showed up, and the band tried to follow it by delivering an entire free concert tour across the US. Ultimately, they could not cut through the red tape.

That was 1979 by the Smashing Pumpkins. And here's one you might possibly remember hearing about at the time it happened. On this day in 1976, 25 African nations boycotted the opening ceremony of the Olympic Games in Montreal. The boycott was due to the long-standing tensions over South Africa's refusal to condemn the policy of apartheid, a system of racial separation enforced by legislation by the National Party governments. South Africa had been banned from the Olympics since 1964, but the boycotting countries protested at New Zealand's continued sporting links with South Africa. The International Olympic Committee refused to ban New Zealand, whose rugby team was touring South Africa at the time, so the boycotting nations took it upon themselves to make a stand. Now for a quick rundown of some of this day's other events. In 1754, King's College opened in New York City. It would later become Columbia University. The 10 students of the college met for their first classes, in Latin and Greek, in a schoolhouse adjoining Trinity Church at Broadway and Wall Streets. In 1821, Spain ceded Florida to the United States, ending nearly 300 years of Spanish rule. In 1867, the Harvard School of Dental Medicine, the Dental School of Harvard University, was established in the Longwood Medical Area in Boston, Massachusetts. It was the first dental school in the U.S. affiliated with a university. In 1945, President Harry Truman, Soviet leader Joseph Stalin, and British Prime Minister Winston Churchill began meeting at Potsdam in the final Allied summit of the Second World War. In 1955, Disneyland opened in California. The $17 million theme park was built on 160 acres of former orange groves in Anaheim and soon brought in staggering profits. In 1996, shortly after takeoff from New York's Kennedy International Airport, a TWA Boeing 747 jetliner, bound for Paris, exploded over the Atlantic Ocean, killing all 230 people on board. Investigators concluded that the explosion resulted from mechanical failure, an explosion of the center wing fuel tank, resulting from ignition of the flammable fuel and air mixture in the tank. And in 1998, an earthquake registering 7 on the Richter scale hit Papua New Guinea, followed by a series of 3 deadly tsunami waves that swept the coast, later thought to have been triggered by a massive underwater landslide. The tsunamis raised awareness among scientists of the potential for small earthquakes to trigger large tsunamis if they cause undersea landslides. It's now recognized that such events can be very dangerous, as the earthquake may be too small to be felt on land or detected by the Pacific Tsunami Warning Center. Any resulting tsunami can thus appear without warning. Time to finish off the week with a number one song. And on this day in 1961, American singer Del Shannon was number one on the UK singles chart with Runaway. The song topped the charts in the US and Australia as well that year.

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6: Good afternoon. It's Friday, the 17th of July, 2026. You're listening to the National News Hour, heard around the country on Vision Australia Radio. I'm Leslie Heinzman, and joining me in our Perth studio is Millie Ingate. First up, here's a quick look at what's making headlines around the country. Oil giant Chevron plans to build pipeline to bypass Strait of Hormuz. Parents of teen poisoned in Laos crushed over lack of justice. And whales stranded on Cronulla Beach to be tested for bird flu. And now here's Millie with today's top story.
7: Thanks, Leslie. Oil giant Chevron reportedly plans to build major pipeline bypassing the Strait of Hormuz. This article from news.com by Ben Graham. US oil giant Chevron will reportedly sign a mammoth deal that could flip the energy crisis on its head as it dramatically expands operations in Iraq. The $366 billion behemoth reportedly plans to sign early stages deal today to invest in Iraqi oil fields and consider the construction of a pipeline connecting Iraq's reservoirs to the Syrian coast as the world seeks workarounds for the Strait of Hormuz. As the US and Iran have renewed strikes in the Middle East, major oil producers, including Iraq, have been desperately searching for alternatives to the Strait, a vital maritime route for 20% of the world's oil supplies that have been effectively blockaded during the war. Nations across the Persian Gulf have poured billions of dollars, into new pipelines, rail corridors, and energy storage hubs to skirt around the Strait. And now Chevron is considering getting in on the action, according to the Wall Street Journal. It is considering rebuilding a pipeline from Kirkuk in Iraq to the Syrian port of Banias on the Mediterranean Sea, a senior Chevron official told the outlet. An oil pipeline tracing along the route has been shut down for more than two decades after it was badly damaged in 2003 during the US's invasion of Iraq. The company has been in talks with the Iraqi government for 12 to 18 months, and the preliminary deals are a long way from the finish line, he said. On Thursday, Iraqi Prime Minister Ali al-Saidi visited Chevron's headquarters in downtown Houston to meet a group led by Chevron Vice Chairman Mark Nelson. The Prime Minister met with President Trump in the Oval Office on Tuesday. The United States is facilitating conversation between Iraq and Syria on future energy development projects and supports the growing diplomatic relationship between the two countries, a senior Trump administration official told the New York Post. Chevron confirmed it is discussing possible investments in two Iraqi oil fields, the Nasser Rivière and West Qurna 2. Chevron looks forward to sharing its expertise in successfully developing oil and gas projects to support Iraq in further developing its energy resources, a spokesman said. The company declined to comment on reported talks about a pipeline, saying it does not comment on third-party statements or commercial matters. The news comes as strikes ramped up in the Middle East this week after President Trump announced a ceasefire with Iran was over, reversing declines in fuel prices. Ukraine's drone attacks on Russian refineries have forced Russia to halt its diesel exports, also causing the price of diesel to soar. Motorists in Australia have been hit hard again this week as fuel prices rose and the government's temporary cut to the fuel excise was removed. Kevin Morrison, an energy expert for UTS, said the global picture is now tougher, meaning Australia has less options amid rising oil prices. He said big measures like the International Energy Agency, IEA's stock release of 400 million barrels to global markets cannot be repeated. So far, Australia has been relatively successful in sourcing diesel, petrol and jet fuel from other partners. There have only been sporadic shortages with queuing at petrol stations, limited to the early days of the conflict, he wrote in the conversation. However, Australia still has relatively thin oil stockpiles. We are at 50 days of net imports, the same as it was at the end of December. This is well below the 90-day level required for members of the IEA. Even on the federal government's preferred metric of the minimum stockholding obligation, the MSO, which tracks storage levels of diesel, petrol and jet fuel, actual volumes have declined. But the government prefers to focus on another metric called consumption cover days, the number of days domestic fuel supplies would last at normal daily consumption rates. This has actually risen, which suggests Australians are using less fuel. And that article was oil giant Chevron reportedly plans to build major pipeline bypassing the Strait of Hormuz from news.com by Ben Graham.
6: And now from 7 News, parents of teen poisoned in Laos crushed over lack of justice as government steps in. Parents of a young woman who died from methanol poisoning in Laos have revealed their heartache over a lack of criminal charges relating to the deaths of their daughter and her friend. Melbourne teens Bianca Jones and Holly Morton Bowles, both 19, died after consuming drinks containing the deadly alcohol while staying at a hostel in the tourist town Vang Vieng in November 2024. Those responsible for the deaths are likely to receive a maximum penalty of 1 year in jail and a collective fine of $1,600. They are not even expected to be charged with breaching hygiene laws, which would add 5 years to the sentence. Holly's parents, Samantha Morton and Sean Bowles, said they were crushed to learn of the like punishment. Morton told Sunrise today, "I don't even think devastated is a strong enough word. It just crushes you." Holly's parents, Samantha Morton and Sean Bowles, are asking the government to do more to secure accountability for the death of their daughter. Bianca Jones and Holly Morton Bowles died in hospital after suspected methanol poisoning in Laos last year. The Department of Foreign Affairs and Trade, DFAT, said of the correspondence with the Laos government, "The explanation provided suggested the prosecutor does not consider they have sufficient evidence to establish the necessary legal link between the Tiger alcohol and the deaths of Holly and Bianca." Bowles said action from the Australian government is the family's last hope for real accountability. We've done everything we can from our end and we haven't got any more triggers to pull. We're relying on the government to exhaust every avenue that they can because there is nothing more from our end that we see we can do. We're just hoping that they can step in. A government spokesperson told Sunrise, "We understand this news will only add to the immense pain and grief suffered by the families and friends of Holly and Bianca. The Australian government is deeply disappointed that authorities in Laos are not pursuing the most serious charges." Morton told Sunrise her idea of justice would be a manslaughter charge, ideally, and holding those responsible for the deaths accountable. She said, Someone made a decision, and I want that person to be held accountable and to be brought to justice accordingly. Morton, Bowles and Jones were just two of the six people who died in the mass poisoning. An American man, two Danish women and a British woman also died, and more people were hospitalized after the incident. Bowles revealed the family has had virtually no direct communication with Laos authorities since the tragedy. Bowles said, "From day dot, we've had no communication, direct communication from the Laos government. We've had one meeting with their ambassador in Canberra, but apart from that, there's been nothing from them. It's absolutely horrific." Acting Foreign Minister Mark Butler criticised a lack of accountability and transparency from Laos on the absolute travesty, absolute tragedy. "We've been really clear with the Laos authorities that we expected transparency and, importantly, accountability. If they didn't have the resources to investigate, because this is a very poor country, we offered our own federal police to go over there and assist with gathering the evidence that would ground a proper prosecution to ensure that people were held accountable for the loss of these innocent young lives. This news is devastating, more importantly for Holly and Bianca's parents and families and friends, but I think for all Australians, because we've argued so strongly for that accountability. I want to assure Australians that we feel as deeply about this lack of accountability and transparency as everyone else does. It is frankly not in the interest of Laos itself. What parents now are going to let their young people go on this coming-of-age trip to that country when authorities have shown such a lack of interest and accountability and transparency?" Acting Foreign Minister Mark Butler and Deputy Opposition Leader Jane Hume discussed the tragedy on Sunrise today. The teenagers had been staying at the Nana Backpackers Hotel or Nana Backpackers Hostel in Vang Vieng when they were poisoned. Deputy Opposition Leader Jane Hume also said on Sunrise that any parent who waves their children off at the airport expects them to come home safe and well. And if they don't, if something goes horribly wrong, they expect their government to step up. Sunrise host Nat Barr asked Butler whether the foreign aid Australia gives to Laos would now be reviewed. Australia gives Laos up to $60 million of aid each year, and Butler said that sort of foreign aid is intended to prevent these sorts of things happening, not only to lift people out of poverty, but to introduce the sort of systems of transparency and accountability that we want to see in every country in our region. Prime Minister Anthony Albanese and Foreign Minister Penny Wong have asked Special Envoy Pablo Kang to travel to Laos today. Wong said Kang will be sent to convey the Australian government's objections and reinforce our expectations for an investigation that delivers justice for Holly, Bianca and the other victims of a methanol poisoning. The acting secretary of the Department of Foreign Affairs and Trade has also called in Laos ambassador this morning in Canberra. "Next week, I will again put Australia's views directly to my Lao counterpart when I travel to Manila for the ASEAN-related foreign ministers' meetings. Laos authorities are set to hold a press conference later today, and Butler said the government would have more to say after that." And that article was from 7 News, "Parents of teen poisoned in Laos crushed over lack of justice as government steps in."
7: Humpback whale stranded on Cronulla's Greenhills beach to be tested for bird flu. This article from The Age by Caitlin Fitzsimmons. A newborn humpback whale that was stranded on a Sydney beach overnight has died, and the carcass will be tested for H5N1 bird flu. A member of the public reported the stranded whale on Green Hills Beach in Cronulla about 6:30 a.m. on Friday by calling the Organisation for the Rescue and Research of Cetaceans in Australia, or ORCA, hotline. ORCA President Ashley Ryan said responders were deployed rapidly, but despite rescue efforts by responding agencies, the calf sadly died shortly after responders arrived. The carcass has now been removed from the beach, and Ryan said it would be tested for H5N1, the virulent strain of bird flu that has devastated marine wildlife overseas. It had not yet been decided whether to perform a full necropsy, she said. Ryan said it was a male humpback whale neonate calf, about 4.5 metres in length. ORCA was working with the New South Wales National Parks and Wildlife Service, Indigenous Ranger Group Gamay Rangers and Sutherland Shire Council to complete the operational requirements and First Nations cultural protocols. As a precaution, the New South Wales Department of Primary Industries and local lifeguards had been notified so appropriate Shark Smart alerts could be implemented. Ryan said the cause of the stranding was unknown at this stage. There are many reasons why whales can become stranded, including illness, injury, separation from their mother, navigational challenges, or other natural factors, she said. It is too early to determine what led to this particular incident. One possibility is H5N1 bird flu, which arrived in Australia last month after having spread to every other continent. In June, six seabirds blown off course from the subantarctic flyway started to land on the Australian coastline, first in Western Australia, then in South Australia and New South Wales. A week ago, the virus was detected in a local bird in South Australia. The virus has devastated seabirds and marine mammals worldwide, and experts warn more than 100 Australian species are at risk of being driven to extinction or to the brink. Governments have prepared with monitoring and mapping of migratory bird fly routes and have some vaccines in reserve for endangered species. The flu has devastated the poultry industry overseas. More than 100 million chickens were killed in the United States when H5N1 broke out starting in 2022. Egg prices tripled by 2025, which was a significant contributor to inflation. Members of the public are reminded to keep well away from stranded marine mammals, keep dogs on leads and away from the area, and follow directions from emergency personnel. Anyone who encounters a stranded, injured or entangled whale, dolphin or seal should immediately contact the ORCA 24-hour rescue hotline on 02 9415 3333 or NPWS on 1300 072 757. And that article was humpback whales stranded on Cronulla's Green Hills Beach to be tested for bird flu, from The Age by Caitlin Fitzsimmons.
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6: Better understanding of Holocaust impact on Jewish Australians needed, Professor tells Royal Commission. This article from the ABC by Michaela Ortolan. A Monash University professor has told the Royal Commission on Anti-Semitism and Social Cohesion of the importance of Holocaust teachings. David Slucky established the Monash Initiative for Rapid Research into Anti-Semitism to better understand the nature and depth of anti-Semitism in Australia and look at ways to combat it. A training program developed out of the research has since been delivered to about 17,000 executive leaders and university frontline staff across 17 universities, including one in New Orleans. Professor Slucky told the commission there was a need in the community for basic literacy to better understand who Jewish Australians are. He said, "If you can't understand that, you can't understand what lies at

0: And that's different for every person. We're really trying to show that people shouldn't make assumptions that just because someone is Jewish about how they are Jewish. The Royal Commission has this week been sitting in Melbourne and focusing on universities and the experiences of students and staff. Today, the Royal Commission announced a new seventh block that will have a particular focus on two protests in New South Wales. One of the protests saw hundreds of people rally at the Sydney Opera House in October 2023, while the building was lit in the colours of the Israeli flag. The other saw a number of neo-Nazis rally outside New South Wales Parliament in November 2025. The bloc will look at the democratic function played by protests in general, hateful conduct that sometimes occurs in the context of protests, and policing response to protests. Professor Slucky also gave evidence on the complexities of Zionism and anti-Zionism. He said, "These terms are not so simplistic. When we teach about our Israeli conflict, we teach about the conflicting and contesting narratives for both people. For most people, there is a lot of pain and fear, and we need to recognise that as a starting point." He said he believed that most Jewish Australians wanted to see a two-state solution, which was something he would investigate further in an upcoming survey. He said, "Most people don't want violence. They don't want to see endless conflict. They want to see peace in the region." He encouraged respectable conversations, but said clear definitions of academic freedom and freedom of speech needed to be understood. "When we disagree with someone, we see them as wrong or bad and evil. And that's the kind of thing we want to start pulling Australian people away from," he said. "We all watch the violence and events in the Middle East. We watch it with a great deal of distress. And much of the anger and distress that we see comes from a degree of hurt." Later in the hearing, the chief executive officer of an independent national quality assurance regulator today gave evidence that incidents reported to the body increased following the October 7th attack. Mary Russell from the Tertiary Education Quality and Standards Agency, or TEXA, said there were concerns for increasing incidents of violence, whether that be physical or verbal, as a result of outside actors or people who were not part of the university community attending protests on campus. The regulator had become aware of people who were not staff or students at the universities participating in protests, particularly around inner city-based campuses. She said, "When we spoke to universities, they told us that they had strong suspicions that people taking part in protests were inciting or inflating violence that did not appear to be students or staff." She said, "Universities were very reluctant about making a call on what constituted anti-Semitism, but that the regulator was looking to issue a statement of regulatory expectation in relation to definitions as a matter of urgency." And that article was from the ABC, written by Michaela Ortolan. "Better understanding of Holocaust impact on Jewish Australians needed, Professor tells Royal Commission."
1: Hansen's brush with far-right targets Muslims' vaccines. This article from Michael West Media. One Nation leader Pauline Hanson has rallied against Muslims, migrants and COVID-19 vaccines in a controversial podcast with a British far-right activist. In the nearly one-hour-long conversation with convicted criminal Tommy Robinson, published by him on Friday, Australian Eastern Standard Time, Senator Hanson accused people from Muslim areas of ripping off the National Disability Insurance Scheme. She also reflected on her time in prison, her two stunts wearing a burqa in Parliament, and her hardline immigration policy. Senator Hanson travelled to the UK earlier in July, where she conducted the talk with Robinson, who has a history of convictions for crimes, including assault and fraud. The senator said her daughter Lee could eventually lead One Nation, but had to prove herself to party members and the public. "She's got potential, but I don't believe in nepotism.

0: Chisholm, Senator Hanson said. The firebrand politician said her daughter, who was unsuccessfully ran for One Nation in the 2025 election, had a softer approach. Senator Hanson has previously expressed her opposition to pandemic-era vaccine mandates and told Robinson the government should get out of telling people how to run their lives. They did that exactly with COVID, telling everyone to have the bloody shot, she said. I didn't get it. I told everyone, don't put that shit in your body. Rapidly developed vaccines are widely credited by public health experts with saving millions of lives during the pandemic, while about a dozen deaths in Australia have been linked to the immunisation. Senator Hanson said a vaccine would be tested for at least 10, maybe 18 years before being rolled out. What they told me, it terrified me, and that's why I said, don't do it, she said. Asked how Australia had ended up with Pakistanis, Somalis, all of these African problems with violent Africans, Senator Hanson said it started with the end of the white Australian policy. The post-war flood of migrants was different to today's situation because the new arrivals learned to speak English, she said. She also claimed without evidence that there are a lot of the nearly 800,000 people on the National Disability Insurance Scheme from Muslim areas, but added there were many other Australians on the program too. A lot of them are ripping the system off, a lot from the Muslim areas, and they're getting on the scheme, but there's a lot of Aussies too, she said. Health and NDIS Minister Mark Butler said he was loath to respond to the podcast because Robinson was a convicted criminal who'd been disowned by leading figures on the right, but added he'd never seen a breakdown in nationality or religious background of NDIS participants. I'm not sure where Ms. Hanson is getting her figures from, but they've never been provided to me. I suspect they don't exist, he told ABC Radio National today. Mr. Butler said Senator Hanson needed to explain why she travelled to Europe at a time when Australians were struggling with the cost of living. Green Senator Sarah Hanson-Young said the comments on the decision to meet Robinson were appalling. Pauline Hanson is the most un-Australian politician in Parliament, and she should come home, face the music and apologise, she said. And that article from Michael West Media was Hanson's brush with far-right targets, Muslims and vaccines.
1: 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After the break, we'll return with more news stories, including system fails youth on intimate partner violence, hospital clears psychiatrist, and experts alarmed at El Nino forecast.
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1: You're with me, Leslie Heinzman, and joining me today is Millie Ingate. Our next story is from Michael West Media and is entitled System Fails Youth on Partner Violence. Young people experiencing intimate partner violence are being failed by a system that lacks behavioural change programs targeting boys. This was a key takeaway from a national roundtable on one of the least understood areas of family violence, young people who use and experience intimate partner violence. The event came a week after 13-year-old Layla Jeffrey was found dead in Victoria with a 16-year-old boy known to her charged with murder. It also followed a growing national conversation on gender-based violence amid the deaths of four women and girls in as many days. It feels particularly timely that we're having this conversation today, No to Violence research lead Lisa Wheeldon told the event in Melbourne, which brought together advocates, researchers and frontline specialists on Thursday. She said young men who used intimate partner violence required a different approach from adults, but most programs had been developed for older men. She said there's limited specialist services for this cohort, creating an urgent need to scale up work across the country. RMIT researcher Riley Ellard, who has been studying the limited services available, says systems are failing young people across the board. We're not keeping them safe. We're not responding when they proactively seek help. We're not helping them to process and heal and recover from their experiences of violence, she said. And we're not intervening early enough. And when they go on to use violence themselves. Associate Professor Ellard said young people reported feeling their experiences of violence were minimised or not taken seriously, and they were expected to navigate a system built for adults. She said, we infantilise them and expect them to navigate adult systems when seeking help. They're young people, and the way we respond has to be really different. She labelled current responses to intimate partner violence for young people as the Wild West, with ad hoc philanthropic funding for pilot programs rather than a more systematic approach. Associate Professor Ellard said practitioners told her their response to boys using violence was to send them to adult men's behavioural change programs when they turned 18. She said, so we're missing this opportunity for earlier intervention. But we're also putting 18-year-olds into a group format with older adults whose attitudes and belief systems and behaviour may be more entrenched. Support Service Melly, which runs a pilot program in Geelong for men aged 18 to 35 who have used intimate partner violence, shared their findings. Merely Family Violence Manager Christy Berryman said one of the strongest findings was the importance of helping young men identify and name emotions, so it's not just about being mad, angry or happy. She said many of the men involved in the program were significantly disadvantaged and had their own trauma history, adding that we cannot ignore that trauma and accountability can coexist. The philanthropically funded program also demonstrated the importance of having wraparound support available for young men, including mental health, drug and alcohol, and housing services, she said. Hannah Close, eSafety Commissioner, Youth Council Program Advisor, discussed her research into how location tracking and constant texting and online communication had become normalised among younger people. She outlined an example of a woman whose stalking began via LinkedIn and led to the perpetrator appearing outside her workplace. She said, this account's really powerful because it just illustrates how tech-based coercive control can escalate to physical environments. Australian policymakers were among viewers of the roundtable online on Thursday, and facilitators hope the discussions will lead to meaningful investment. And if this story has raised issues for you and you would like support, you can call 800-RESPECT on 1-800-737-732, Lifeline on 131114, or National Sexual Abuse and Redress Support Services on 1-800-211-028. And that article was from Michael West Media, System Fails Youth on Intimate Partner Violence.
0: A supermarket staple Aussies eat by the truckload could soon be doused in a chemical, critics say, could cause serious health problems. This article on news.com by Harrison Christian. A popular nutritionist is slamming an Australia regulator's divisive proposal to allow up to 500 times more residue of isoclocerum on berries. The Australian Pesticides and Veterinary Medicines Authority, the APVMA, has put forward the changes for the pesticide and says there's no consumer safety concern. Testers sponsored by IsoCycloserum's manufacturer found rats that were fed high doses of the chemical showed shrunk testes, liver toxicity, and birth defects in fetuses, and regulatory bodies around the world have responded by keeping human exposure much lower. But many health advocates, as well as lawsuit against the Environmental Protection Agency in the United States, have pushed back against the use of the pesticide on food, arguing that the risks to children and developing fetuses were not properly accounted for. Pediatric nutritionist Mandy Sasher, founder of the Real Food Rating, described APVMA's proposal as truly crazy and said it showed the agency was focusing on legal limits rather than the safest path forward. We should be doing everything we can to reduce pesticide and chemical exposure, especially when children today have been exposed to far more synthetic chemicals than previous generations, Ms. Sasher told News.com. We obviously can't eliminate every chemical, but our regulators should be doing everything they can to reduce the amount of exposure on the foods that our children love. The nutritionist said more research was needed other than testing sponsored by manufacturers to show how different synthetic chemicals affected the human body over time. It's not just about one chemical. It's the fact that all our fresh produce, fruit and vegetables, are being exposed to pesticides and insecticides, and we don't know cumulatively what this impact is in the body. Ms. Sasher mentioned that isocycloserum was not approved in Europe because of its classification as a PFAS, a forever chemical. In Australia, trace amounts of the pesticide on treated food are considered safe, while concentrated bottles carry the warning that the chemical is suspected of damaging the unborn child. The proposed changes would impact raspberries, blackberries, blueberries, currants, strawberries, and cranberries. Europe often takes more of a precautionary approach, and that's what I would advocate for here in Australia. That our regulators take a precautionary approach and do everything they can to protect adults and future generations, as well as the environment, Ms. Sasha said. The best thing that's come out of this is that consumers are using their voices and we are becoming the regulator's watchdog. We're not just accepting things now, we are asking the questions, and the more people that ask the questions, the safer we will be. No one is saying you should or you shouldn't do this. It's all about just having transparency, and then people can make up their own minds in terms of what's best for their family. It's not just Ms. Sasha who is concerned. the APVMA proposal has raised the ire of lobby group Pesticide Action Australia, with Executive Director Josh Davis telling News.com in a statement that Aussie kids should not be used as guinea pigs. Isocycloserum is a PFAS pesticide, a forever chemical. We need to be getting forever chemicals out of our food, not increasing the amounts allowed, he said. This chemical is not approved in the EU or UK, and it's subject to legal challenge in the US over risks to children and unborn babies. We should be able to trust that what we are eating is safe, especially when the ones eating the most berries are children. Australia was one of the first countries in the world to approve isocycloserum, relying on safety assurances from the company that makes its profits from selling it. We don't want to be the human experiment the rest of the world learns from. We want a precautionary approach, putting Australian interests and common sense ahead of corporate profits. Berries are making headlines today, but isocycloserum is one of the many PFAS pesticides approved for use on a range of produce in Australia. Given the harm to our health and environment, this will last multiple generations. We call on the federal government to get PFAS out of the food chain. By then, multiple generations will have been affected too. The grim warning comes after Australia's obsession with berries has exploded in recent times, with Aussies consuming about 1 kilo of blueberries per capita each year, among the highest rates in the world. According to leading industry body Berries Australia, over the past decade, berry production values have soared from $560 million in 2013 to $1.3 billion in 2024. APVMA's proposed changes would allow a 500-fold increase in maximum residue limits of isocycloserum on raspberries and blackberries, a 300-fold increase for blueberries and currants, and a 70-fold increase for strawberries and cranberries. The agency has defended the move, telling News.com that maximum residue limits are not health limits. They represent the maximum residue expected from an approved use of a pesticide, and in the case of isocycloserum, they sit far below that level that would raise a health concern for consumers of treated berries, a spokesperson said. The MRL is not directly relevant to consumer safety risk. The dietary exposure assessment that is conducted before a MRL can be supported is based on conservative assumptions, including people eating treated foods every day over a lifetime. Even then, the assessment showed no safety concern. Consumer safety was assessed using Australian consumption data and checked against health-based safety standards, which are set with a 100-time safety factor, the spokesman continued. The result was clear. There is no consumer safety concern. The isocycloserum debate comes just weeks after Australia's chemical regulator sensationally approved the use of a herbicide linked to Parkinson's disease in a move opponents claim will have a severe human cost. Last month, APVMA said it had found significant new restrictions were necessary on the use of the weed killer paraquat. But while paraquat had been banned in more than 70 countries around the world after being heavily linked to a serious health issues, APVMA found the weight of evidence does not show that paraquat exposure, though through approved uses, increases the risk of developing Parkinson's disease. The APVMA's ruling means paraquat products remain approved for use, but with lower application rates and more controls. ACT Senator David Pocock was among the vocal critics of the move and said the decision was yet another example of vested interests winning out over the community interest. After this decision, Australia remains out of step with much of the rest of the world when it comes to protecting people against a chemical that the science shows has an association with Parkinson's disease, he said. And that article was a supermarket staple Aussies eat by the truckload could soon be doused in a chemical critics say could cause serious health problems. And that article was from news.com by Christian Harrison.
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1: Queensland Children's Hospital clears psychiatrists over gender treatment concerns. This article by Mackenzie Scott from The Australian. Queensland Children's Hospital has formally cleared child psychiatrist Gillian Spencer of wrongdoing 3 years after she was suspended from work over outspoken views against gender treatment. Dr. Spencer has been in a dispute with her employer, Queensland's largest public children's hospital, since 2022, after raising a series of clinical concerns about the state's gender service policy, which allowed young people with complex medical issues to be prescribed cross-sex hormones. She was suspended in 2023 and took her concerns public. In a statement released this morning, Queensland Children's Hospital acknowledged that gender-affirming care should be debated in a professional setting and that children should not be placed on a predetermined treatment pathway. The hospital acknowledges that these are matters of legitimate professional and public debate and that clinicians play an important role in raising concerns about patient safety and clinical practice. Dr. Spencer has been a strong advocate for change in Queensland in the model of care for children and adolescents experiencing gender dysphoria. One of the features of the clinical approach that Dr. Spencer has sought is the delay in medical interventions for such patients until adulthood, including puberty blockers and cross-sex hormones, because they are serious decisions regarding their body and long-term health. The hospital accepts that Dr. Spencer's concerns were grounded in her training and background as an experienced child and adolescent psychiatrist. The hospital acknowledges that health practitioners must take a clinical approach to the treatment of gender dysphoria that focuses on the best available research and the child's best interests rather than directing a child down a predetermined treatment pathway. Health practitioners must employ a holistic clinical approach that comprehensively assesses all relevant factors, including any comorbidities or other mental health conditions, and use information gathered from that process to determine the best available mode of treatment and care for the patient. While all of Dr. Spencer's disputes with QCH have now been settled, she has resigned from her position at the hospital. The statement was made as part of the settlement terms, but no other details have been made public. Dr. Spencer now faces a separate investigation by the National Health Regulator, the Australian Health Practitioner Regulation Agency, after a complaint was made about her conduct. Public hospitals in Queensland have been unable to provide hormone therapy and puberty blockers to new patients under 18 since a statewide ban was instituted in January 2025 after it was discovered dozens of children received treatment outside of clinical guidelines. While the ban was overturned on procedural grounds in a Supreme Court challenge in October, Queensland Health Minister Tim Nicholls issued a ministerial directive hours later to effectively keep the ban in place. And that article was Queensland's Children's Hospital clears psychiatrists over gender treatment concerns. It was from The Australian and written by Mackenzie Scott.
0: University of Queensland researchers trial neck exercises to prevent debilitating migraines. this article from 7 News by the University of Queensland. For the millions living with debilitating migraines, relief could soon come from an unexpected place, the back of the neck. Australian researchers are trialling a physio program to reduce the frequency and severity of the headaches with moves you can try at home. It's a lot more than a pain in the neck, but that is exactly what researchers believe should be targeted to treat, perhaps even prevent, migraines. We've identified that working on upper cervical rotation improves symptoms in many people, University of Queensland's Peter Farmer said. The treatment has already helped people like Alan Jarrett, who had her first migraine at 18. I'll start to get a feeling behind my right eye. Then it is often neck pain, she said. About 80 to 90% of them actually have neck pain. So we're targeting people where they've got a defined issue with the way their neck is functioning, Farmer said. The exercises involve gentle therapy, turning the upper neck to improve mobility. We're specifically treating the function, so it's quite a unique way of researching in this area, Farmer explained. I'm able to use those techniques to manage my disorder and reduce the amount of attacks that I get, Jarrett said. Medication is still the main treatment for the 1.2 billion sufferers around the world, but soon they could try this at home. Oh, it's brilliant. It's a drug-free treatment, Jarrett said. A pilot study has already found 8 in 10 participants reported few migraines, with some even saying they were able to stop an attack. We haven't got any evidence yet because it's a small number, but it's actually looking really promising, Farmer said. The University of Queensland is now recruiting for its first clinical trial. And that article was University of Queensland researchers trial neck exercises to prevent debilitating migraines. That article was from 7news.com.
1: And now from The Guardian, an article by Graham Redfern. We are waiting with bated breath, experts alarmed as bomb says gathering El Nino could be strongest on record. Most Australian capital cities have at least 80% chance of an unusually warm and dry spring, as climatologists watch developing system with increasing alarm. The El Niño climate phenomenon, linked to record global temperatures and now locked in place in the Pacific Ocean, could develop into the strongest on record, according to Australia's Bureau of Meteorology. Climatologists are watching the strengthening El Niño with increasing alarm, saying the forecasts from climate models in the coming months are mind-blowing and astounding. Globally, experts have said a strong El Niño could work in tandem with global heating to deliver the hottest year on record, either this year or more likely in 2027. The Bureau has stressed that the strength of an El Niño does not necessarily correlate with the strength of impacts in Australia, but the system generally brings hotter and drier conditions in winter and spring for southern and eastern parts. The climate phenomenon is characterized by warming sea surface temperatures in the central and eastern tropical Pacific Ocean, with the subsequent atmospheric upset fueling more severe storms in some parts of the world and hot, dry conditions in others. A major indicator of the strength of an El Niño is the sea surface temperatures in one area of the equatorial Pacific, known as Niño 3.4. Dr. Zhi Weng Chua, a senior climatologist at the Bureau, said the highest reliable temperature value for previous El Niños was a monthly average of plus 2.6 degrees, seen in that specific region in January 1983. But he said climate models were suggesting this El Niño could peak between plus 2.2 degrees and above plus 3. There is a realistic chance that the peak anomaly of this event will rank in the top events, with a chance it could rank as the highest. It is remarkable, and it shows just how much heat there is in the ocean. It's perhaps not a surprise given climate change and how oceans have been gathering heat in the last few decades. The Bureau's own model has the El Niño peaking at about plus 3.3 degrees, with the phenomenon staying in place until at least the coming summer. Dr. Zeke Hausfather, a climate scientist at Berkeley Earth, reviewed 14 different seasonal model forecasts of the Niño 3.4 region from around the world. It looks like this year's El Niño is not only very likely to be the strongest event since reliable records began, it may end up the strongest by a truly mind-blowing margin, he wrote in the Climate Brink newsletter. The models are forecasting something outside the envelope of anything we have ever observed. Current sea surface temperature maps in the Pacific show a huge tongue of unusually warm water extending east from the northern South American coast. Professor Sarah Perkins Kirkpatrick, a climate scientist and expert in heat extremes at the Australian National University, said, "Every time I look at it, I have this sense of awe, but deep concern. I think it will be one for the record books. But this doesn't mean the impacts here in Australia will be extreme, but we are waiting with bated breath." The Bureau's latest long-range forecast shows that for August to October, huge areas of the country have a high chance of seeing maximum temperatures in the top 20% on record for that period. Brisbane, Sydney, Melbourne, Hobart, Adelaide and Perth all have at least 80% chance of experiencing those temperature extremes. All those cities also have an increased chance of unusually low rainfall. Dr. Kim Reid, an expert on seasonal predictions and rainfall at the University of Melbourne, said if the climate models were right about the El Niño, it would be astounding to see that amount of heat being released from the ocean into the atmosphere. That's going to have considerable impacts around the world. For Australia, the strength is not super correlated to the impacts we feel. Reid was particularly watching conditions in the Indian Ocean, where some models were predicting cooling in the waters of Australia's northwest in the coming months. When this phenomenon, known as a positive Indian Ocean dipole, had combined with El Niño in the past, Reid said this had led to very dry periods, such as the Tinderbox drought, which preceded Australia's black summer bushfires in the summer of 2019 to 2020. And that article was from The Guardian, written by Graham Redfern. We are waiting with bated breath. Experts alarmed as BOM says gathering El Niño could be strongest on record.
0: Carlos Alcaraz's potential return from wrist injury revealed. This story by Eleanor Crooks from MSN. Carlos Alcaraz has signalled his potential return to competitive tennis by entering next month's Cincinnati Open, offering hope he is nearing recovery from a wrist injury. The seven-time Grand Slam champion has been sidelined since sustaining the problem during April's Barcelona Open, forcing him to miss the defence of his French Open title and Wimbledon. He could only watch on Alexander Zverev's one, his maiden Grand Slam title at Roland Garros, while Jannik Sinner then defended his Wimbledon crown by beating Zverev over four sets in Sunday's final.
1: And that was our last article. 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
17: Welcome to Top End News on Vision Australia Radio, featuring articles compiled from the NT News and ABC Online. I'm Helen Rice, and reading with me is Nene Davies. Today's program includes items on mould at the Casuarina Plaza, NT's plans to become a global hub for data centres, and racism in the NT. First article is from ABC Online. NT health boss says Casuarina Plaza mould infestation unacceptable. NT Health have confirmed that a building which contains a community clinic and the Environmental Health Inspector's Office has been trying to combat a mould infestation for years. The HSU says health workers reported having to clean mould from their workspaces daily, including from equipment used with clients. NT Health say they have mould specialists investigating the building and a report will be prepared in the coming weeks. The Northern Territory Health Department has confirmed that a Darwin building where a community health clinic operates has been dealing with pervasive mould issues for years. The Health Services Union, the HSU, NT branch, alleged in a statement yesterday that mould has significantly infested the first and second floors of Casuarina Plaza, a building where the Environmental Health Inspector and other NT health officers are located. HSU NT branch secretary Billy Elric said the mould had become persistent over the past few years following a redevelopment of the site and that health professionals inside Casuarina Plaza had reported regularly cleaning mould from their workstations, equipment like foam therapy mats and children's toys. The mould is getting reported daily, Mr. Elric said. Clinicians are coming in and cleaning off equipment that they were using just a matter of days ago. It's constantly on the air conditioning vents. Mr. Elric said that young children visited the site for therapeutic assessments and other interventions. It is completely unacceptable that health professionals are being left to clean persistent mould from clinical equipment and children's toys while the Territory Government fails to provide clear answers or ensure a safe environment for staff and patients, he said. Members have raised this through the appropriate channels with NT Health on numerous occasions without any action being taken. The HSU raised the concerns in a letter to the Commissioner for Public Employment, Nicole Herwood, sent last week. They have called on the NT government to relocate all staff out of the building, but NT Health Chief Executive Susan Bowden said it wasn't necessary to move all of the staff out. It does have a mould problem and it has been a recurring problem and it is unacceptable, she said. We've engaged a specialist environmental consultant with specialist expertise to do a report on the issue. According to an NT Health website, people are exposed to mould daily without issue. However, if mouldy materials are not removed or properly cleaned, high levels of airborne mould spores may be a health risk if you are sensitive. The NT Health website also said mould can trigger asthma attacks and make other respiratory and allergic conditions worse. Ms. Bowden said the specialist would identify the underlying cause of the mould in Casuarina Plaza and put in a permanent solution. What we have done is ensured we have closed off certain areas of the building, she said. There's already been some work that's been undertaken while we were waiting for the finalisation of the report because we didn't want to wait. That includes specialist deep cleaning of surface mould, and we've been looking at how we can decrease the humidity in the building by air conditioner hours being extended. There's been targeted carpet replacement. She said NT Health was also working to reduce water sources such as pot plants, fish tanks and air fryers that create that additional humidity. It is unacceptable and we're doing everything we can to support our staff and our clients. Certainly, if patients don't feel comfortable there, we can find alternative locations for them, Ms. Bowden said. She invited the union to have a conversation about the mould issue and said the report is likely to be finalised in the coming weeks. Casuarina Plaza is not NT Health property, but is leased to the Northern Territory Government. NT Health Minister Steve Edgington had also been contacted for comment. That was an article entitled NT Health Boss Says Casuarina Plaza Mould Infestation Unacceptable, and it was from ABC Online.
14: This article is also from ABC Online, titled Darwin Tobacconist Avoids Jail After Being Busted with 110,000 Illegal Cigarettes by Olivana Lathouris. The former manager of a Darwin tobacconist has avoided jail time after he was busted with hundreds of thousands of dollars worth of illegally imported tobacco. Mohammed Aloachi pleaded guilty in the Northern Territory Supreme Court this morning to one count of possessing tobacco with intent to defraud the Commonwealth in 2024. The court heard the 30-year-old helped organise a consignment of illegal tobacco from Victoria to Darwin through the courier service Pack and Send while managing a tobacconist in Winelli. Police intercepted the delivery, seizing a total 110,000 cigarettes and 336 kilograms of loose tobacco packaged as Chinese tea. Crown Prosecutor Carolyn Moss told the court the scheme meant Aloachi evaded more than $770,000 in taxes. The court heard Aloachi had previously been fined $5,000 for tobacco-related offending in Victoria. Aloachi's lawyer, Jeremy Scuds, told the court his client was the child of refugee parents who travelled from Iraq to Australia in the early 2000s due to war. Mr. Scuds said Aloachi had become involved with illicit tobacco traders in Melbourne but had distanced himself from them since his arrest. Judge Jenny Blocklin said while Aloachi's involvement in the NT syndicate may have been relatively low level, his willingness to take part in organised crime was concerning. There's a lot of community concern about this style of offending because of what it leads to, she said. I want Mr. Aloachi to take from these proceedings that he can't be in with these people. In sentencing Aloachi, Justice Blocklin said his offending was a reasonably serious example of offending of this kind. Although his role was not overly sophisticated, this still took quite some setting up and planning to enable the possession of a significant amount of tobacco, she said. Justice Blocklin said deterring others from getting involved in the illicit tobacco trade was an important part of the sentencing process. Offending of this kind has a tendency to lead to broader criminal enterprises, inviting larger networks, even transnational crime, she said. It undermines the integrity of appropriate revenue raising or taxation in respect of what is acknowledged to be a dangerous yet lawful product. Justice Blocklin sentenced Aloachi to 14 months prison, wholly suspended on the condition he remained of good behaviour and warned him not to reoffend. Ms. Aloachi, you really do need to disconnect from the people involved in this form of offending going forward, she said. If you were to ever be involved in offending like this again, you would likely receive, almost automatically, a jail sentence. And that article was titled Darwin Tobacconist Avoids Jail After Being Busted with 110,000 Illegal Cigarettes by Olivana Lathouris.
17: This next article is by Camden Smith. NT's plans to become global data centre hub. Beetaloo Basin gas could transform the Northern Territory into the data central capital of the globe, a senior government minister said on Wednesday. Business Minister Robin Kale said Beetaloo Basin gas could drive data centre development across the territory while shoring up Australia's long-term energy security. Speaking ahead of the NT Investment Summit in Darwin, Ms. Kale said Beetaloo Basin gas could underpin a surge in data centre development investment across the territory. Standing alongside Tamboran Resources Chief Executive Todd Abbott and Beetaloo Energy Australia Chief Executive Alex Underwood, Ms. Kale said Beetaloo Basin gas would drive future NT growth. What we really need to do is bring in the customer base to realise the full potential of the Beetaloo, Ms. Kale said. We need people in the Northern Territory who are willing to invest with us to build the infrastructure. We need pipelines and we need the Australian government on board to understand that we have the solution to Australia's energy crisis. Together, the proponents in the Beetaloo Basin will deliver that for this country so that we never have to worry about energy security into the future. Off the back of that, we can build an industry sector that drives our economy forward, creates jobs and opportunities for our kids, for example, data centres. The Northern Territory will be, if we are enabled to progress this to our full potential, the data centre capital of the globe. We will be the place all the hyperscalers come to have their data centres here. We'll be the place that countries look to create their data embassies because we are geopolitically stable, we have a very long-term view of what this looks like, and it's an incredibly exciting time. We will have infrastructure projects, roads, rail, housing developments. There are so many opportunities that come off the back of this, and we need the whole of Australia to get on board and understand just how real this opportunity is. The push comes hot on the heels of Singaporean tech company Energy North in late June revealing its proposed Project Aris, a massive integrated data centre campus on 19,150 hectares of Morangi Station in the Barkly region. The project, including data halls, a workforce village and an airstrip, has been awarded Commonwealth Major Project status and aims to deliver 1 gigawatt of IT capacity, ranking it among some of the largest data centres in the world. According to documents submitted to the National Environmental Regulator, it would be powered by an off-grid system comprising solar, battery storage and gas-fired generation. The overall lifespan of the project would be more than 30 years, employing up to 500 full-time workers when fully operational. Ms. Kale said the challenge for the NT government was persuading the Commonwealth that concerns around water and domestic electricity supply were different on Australia's east coast than in the NT. We are ensuring that the NT is front and centre with the Prime Minister and Cabinet members so that they know and understand exactly what the opportunity here is in the Northern Territory. How all of the elements that concern people around data centres and AI, including power drains specifically, that the constraints they have on the East Coast don't exist here. Up to 160 delegates from 12 countries are attending the NT Investment Summit and NT News 2026 Future NT Meeting at Mindle Beach Casino on Thursday. That was an article by Camden Smith. NT's plans to become global data centre hub. On Vision Australia Radio, you're listening to Top End News with selected readings from the NT News and ABC Online for Thursday, July the 16th. Leaders say racism in NT worse than ever, by Zizi Avril. Two Yundamu grandfathers who lost loved ones are set to give evidence as a federal racism inquiry hears Aboriginal Territorians face daily discrimination at shops, online and in their communities. Aboriginal people being pelted with food, black mums being stalked around stores by security guards, children being racially abused on the playground, and Territorians opening up their social media feeds to a barrage of hatred. These are the stories federal politicians are expected to hear this week as the inquiry into racism, hate and violence directed at Aboriginal and Torres Strait Islander people arrives in Darwin and then Alice Springs. Over 3 days, the committee is expected to hear from traditional owners, land councils, advocacy groups, legal experts, politicians, and everyday Territorians about the toll discrimination has on their lives. On Friday, the Alice Springs session will hear from two Yuendumu grandfathers who've lost their loved ones. Kumanjai White's grandfather, Ned Jampinjimpa Hargraves, will give his evidence on the impact of police deaths in custody. The grandfather of five-year-old Kumanjai little baby, Robin Japankaka Granitz, will also share his family's story. North Australian Aboriginal Justice Agency Chair Teresa Rowe made a grim warning in her submission to the Joint Standing Committee, saying, "Today, racism is worse than ever. Aboriginal people in the NT wake up every morning knowing they will experience some form of racism, whether that is at the shops, in public, in the neighbourhood, online, or through social media," as Rowe said. "It's a reality our people live with, and it's unacceptable." Ms. Rowe said racism was a lived reality for many Aboriginal people, living in overcrowded homes as the cost of living in remote areas forces people further into extreme poverty. "There are limited opportunities for employment and education, things that other Australians take for granted, because governments have not properly invested in our communities, particularly remote communities," she said. "The fear of police is real, particularly in recent times with the high number of deaths in custody and the high number of our people being locked up for petty crimes." Ms. Rose said this was the product of multiple government failures over many years, with politicians unwilling to work meaningfully with Aboriginal people to craft and fully fund solutions. Najjar called on the committee to recommend that the Commonwealth explicitly tie funding to the national Closing the Gap outcomes, increase funding to Aboriginal community-controlled organisations, co-developing enforceable minimum national standards, provide adequate funding for anti-discrimination and human rights independent bodies, explore external oversight mechanisms for NT police, and crack down on social media platforms who fail to remove racialised posts. Northern Land Council Chair Matthew Ryan said a clear turning point for racism was the abolishment of the Aboriginal and Torres Strait Islander Commission in 2005 and the intervention 2 years later, cutting off funding to communities, disempowering Aboriginal people and emboldening others to spout racist views about remote community residents. "We now face a situation where our people have been disempowered with less of a voice in decision-making, while we are constantly criticised by government and others for issues that we have even less power to address," Mr. Ryan said. The Northern and Central Land Council submissions said the voice referendum marked a critical inflection point, allowing the public an acceptability of racism towards Aboriginal people that remained to this day. "This post-referendum comfort in expressing racist views poses a significant threat to Aboriginal people and is restricting progress towards self-determination," it said. The NLC also notes that many community members have expressed deep disappointment, disillusionment, and a sense of being unheard following the referendum outcome. In NLC's submission, a West Arnhem Regional Council member said they had seen non-Indigenous children were throwing fruit and eggs at homeless Aboriginal people in Darwin. A NLC staff member said in other workplaces she had been called a black expletive, big eye and a big hair expletive with a hanging down belly, sharing in the submission. "I've experienced bullying, racism, violence at the workplace, in the community. It has to stop." A CLC member said she constantly felt under observation by racist security and store owners, saying, "You can't do anything without being watched. It's not right. It's racism right there. It's always there. It's not going away. It's hidden inside their gut," she said. NLC called for a Makarrata truth-telling commission for the NT to recommence its treaty process and for a national royal commission into racism, hate and violence directed at Aboriginal and Torres Strait Islander people. It also called for children to be taught comprehensive, accurate content on Aboriginal and Torres Strait Islander history, land rights and culture in school and invest in two-way learning. The Central Land Council called for the government to fully implement the Bringing Them Home report and to engage with Aboriginal leadership and stolen generation advocates to co-design a national truth-telling framework. It also called for anyone nominated or applying for a government-appointed or statutory public position to be disqualified or stood down immediately where evidence of public racist statements, which the CLC said would prevent a repeat of the appointment of the NT administrator. On Wednesday, the public hearing is set to hear from Larrakia Nation Aboriginal Corporation, Northern Land Council, Justice Not Jails, the NAAJA and the Anti-Discrimination Commissioner

0: Tangentieri Women's Family Safety Group and Tangentieri Council's Future Yays and the Clontarf Foundation and STARS Foundations. That was an article by Zizi Avril. Leaders say racism in NT worse than ever.
1: This article is titled Council's Vision for Future by Fia Walsh. Top-end councils have a vision for a livable future, but realising that dream will mean getting creative to overcome budget pressures and problems outside local government's control. As Darwin and Palmerston councils look towards 2050, a lot of what makes the city livable remains constant: good public amenities, green space, and a strong sense of community. They are also seeking innovative ways to meet the challenges and opportunities of the coming decades head-on, such as a new industrial zone, distinct neighbourhoods across Darwin, and a Minecraft game to help children to have their say on the city of the future. City of Darwin's 2050 Vision. City of Darwin launched its Place and Livability Plan 2050 late last year, a community-led long-term roadmap guiding the council's goals for the next quarter century. Unlike most other jurisdictions, councils in the NT are not responsible for local planning, which reduces their rate base and influence over community character. Darwin Council's 2050 plan was created in part to advocate for the kinds of planning decisions it wanted to see, aiming to ensure choices about land use, development, funding, activities, and events reflected what mattered to the community. That included breaking down the city into six distinct neighbourhoods, each with their own characteristics. We've created these neighbourhoods so we can hear from people that live in these different areas about what they want, the character of their neighbourhood to be, and really start to celebrate it and deliver projects that align with that character, City of Darwin General Manager Innovation Alice Percy said. We also found out through surveys where the least livable suburbs were according to the community, and we've been targeting those areas to deliver projects as well. We're now running a whole heap of pilot experiments in Darwin, testing all those livability principles on projects that we're delivering and trying to make Darwin a better place. In its foreword, the 2050 plan is described as an ambitious guide towards a thriving future, helping us stay focused on the bigger picture and the ongoing well-being of our community. Based on public consultation, the plan outlines some of what Darwin does well and some of what it does not. Heat was a major concern. Impacts of climate change, such as increasing vulnerability to heat and extreme weather events, have direct impact on livability. And in 2019, City of Darwin became the first municipality in tropical Australia to declare a climate emergency. More shade and green space was raised as a crucial need for the city, supported by goals designed to public spaces that serve as cool and resilient climate refuge and development outcomes that improve heat resilience and outdoor comfort. We know that Darwin's just going to get hotter, Dr. Percy said. It's a car-dominant place. More than 80% of people use their cars to get to work, and we know the air quality is not great during the dry season when the bushfires are going. So we really wanted to look at improving livability for people in Darwin and for future generations growing up here, wanting them to stay here. Alongside global climate action, Dr. Percy said local heat mitigation was also a shared responsibility across private and government land. City of Darwin can do what we can do to try and improve the livability, but we have to go on the journey all together and collaborate to make sure that Darwin's a livable place for everybody, she said. Other key livability challenges identified in the 2050 plan included high levels of crime, insufficient maintenance of public infrastructure, and poor accessibility for people with disabilities. When residents had good access to green space, that was one of the things they said the city got right, alongside its regular community events, various sporting precincts and recreational facilities, and attractive public spaces. Five overarching goals were set in the 2050 plan. 1. Strengthening community participation.

0: cohesion and belonging, 2, improving community safety for all, 3, enhancing character and sense of place, 4, revitalizing public spaces, and 5, reinforcing infrastructure networks. Palmerston, a place for people and industry. In 2022, City of Palmerston expanded to include the previously unincorporated, largely industrial areas of Wishart, Tivendale, Kirkland Road, and Elrundi. Palmerston Mayor Athena Pascoe Bell said the decision to acquire that land was driven by her council's forward thinking, but at the same time, it was bound by broader economic trends. We made the strategic decision to acquire that area with a long-term vision of what Palmerston will look like in 50 years' time, she said. The Palmerston area is predominantly residential, so we're looking to specifically diversify our rate base, and industrial land provides a really good opportunity for us to do that. That area provides really good connectivity to East Arm, the port, the railway, and we're not that far from the airport either. There's a lot of industrial land in Darwin, so there's probably no need for new development until the economy's at a point where the rest of the market is sort of saturated. But depending what happens in the Beetaloo, with the lithium mine, with defence, even with agriculture in the rural area, Palmerston's quite central to all of these big industries. As Palmerston develops, we want to be a place where people want to be living and a place where people want to raise families. And with development in the industrial area, hopefully it will also be a place where people find employment as well. Ms. Pascoe Bell said the City of Palmerston's strength was its people and community events, but keeping residents long-term was always a challenge. With all of the council's vision for the future, finding the budget remained a constant concern. Dr. Percy said that maintaining existing assets, let alone adding new ones, was challenging given City of Darwin's large landmass and limited income. Mayor Pascoe Bell felt the same pinch. And that article was Council's Vision for Future by Fia Walsh.
1: 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I'm Helen Rice, and reading with me was Nini Davies. We both produced today's program. 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

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I'm Brian LeCornu, your reader today. Today's program includes articles on calls for a data centre pause, why Iran is happy with a broken ceasefire, bad news for Andrew Wilkie, and Kevin Rudd on China. We begin our program with Crikey Worm by Rich James. Calls for data centre pause following Albanese's big AI speech. Anthony Albanese's AI announcements have resulted in calls for a pause on data centre approval and construction. Elsewhere, outgoing UK Prime Minister Keir Starmer has signed off just 2 years after Labour's historic election victory. Calls for data centre pause. The fallout from Prime Minister Anthony Albanese's big artificial intelligence speech yesterday continues to lead the way for a lot of media outlets this morning. Albanese made a number of announcements in Sydney on Wednesday, including a promise that new legal standards for AI and data centres will be introduced at the start of next year. The Labor government is planning on making those who operate the AI data centres finance new energy generation amid global concern over their environmental impact. Speaking to the ABC's 7:30 program last night, the Prime Minister said, "So you want to build a big data centre? You have to provide the energy, so that's additional to the grid. You have to pay for transmission. If there is any additional water usage, you have to fund that as well, and it needs to be located in an appropriate location as well." Some have called for a pause on data centre approval and construction while the government's new guardrails are put in place. Greens Environment spokeswoman Sarah Hanson-Young, who also chairs the inquiry into AI data centres, said, "Just because big tech companies want to move at hyperspeed doesn't mean that we need to fast-track and roll out the red carpet for them." UNSW professor and AI researcher Toby Walsh also told AAP, "We need to make sure these centres aren't a drain on us and insist at a minimum on additional renewables. The devil is often in the detail, and it's good there will be a whole-of-government approach to AI's whole-of-economy transformation. But there wasn't any additional spending in the announcement, particularly when research and development is at a record low in Australia," he added. The Newswire notes business groups are unsurprisingly continuing to claim that too much regulation runs the risk of the tech giants taking their billions elsewhere, while other groups are calling on the government to stare down the companies and not repeat the perceived mistakes made with the gas industry. OpenAI, which has been in the headlines all week due to the discussions over its investment in Australia while the copyright debate rages, played with straight bat in response to Albanese's address yesterday. "This is truly a once-in-a-generation opportunity for Australia's economy, and it's crucial the country gets this right," a spokesperson said. "We are committed to engaging constructively throughout this process with the government, creators, and industry on an approach that is practical, sustainable, and right for Australia." Meanwhile, Microsoft and Anthropic offered warm responses to Albanese's speech, the Australian Financial Review reports, with the former calling it a clarion call for Australian leadership in the AI era. The Australasian Performing Right Association, APRA, and Australasian Mechanical Copyright Owners Society, AMCOS, also responded positively to the announcements, the paper notes. "The Office of AI is a renewed opportunity to convert government certainty on copyright into a licensing framework built on consent and payment that delivers for Australia and its creative economy," APRA AMCOS Chief Executive Dean Ormston said. In his speech, Albanese said on copyright, "Let me make this crystal clear. Not everything produced in Australia is up for grabs.
Not at all. The best way to secure the strongest copyright protections for Australian artists is for Australia to be active and involved to build the best possible solution for ourselves. Speaking to 7:30, he also addressed the calls from unions for workers to have a say in how AI is introduced into their workplaces. "I'm encouraging workers to recognise that artificial intelligence is happening," he said. "Change is happening and they have an interest in shaping that change, because if not, then they don't get a say." It's no coincidence Albanese's speech was organised for this week, with the debate over AI set to be one of the main topics of discussion at Labor's triennial conference in Adelaide, which starts next Thursday. Starmer signs off. While Australia's Prime Minister was getting ahead of expected issues, the UK's was signing off after being forced out of his job just 2 years after winning a landslide victory. Keir Starmer took part in his final Prime Minister's questions on Wednesday. He is due to hand over the keys to 10 Downing Street to former Mayor of Greater Manchester, Andy Burnham, on Monday. In a break from the usual insults and backstabbing, Starmer received warm tributes and messages from all corners of the House of Commons, the BBC reports. "This will be my last answer from this dispatch box," Starmer told the House of Commons. "Every Prime Minister knows when they take up the torch that the day will come when they have to pass it on. That day has come for me. This is the end of my political journey." He defended his time as Labour leader, saying, "In 6 years, we went from historic defeat in 2019 to historic victory in 2024, and in 2 years in government, I leave the country in better shape than I found it." Liberal Democrat leader Ed Davey called Starmer a true patriot, saying he had worked with people across the House of Commons. Conservative leader Kemi Badenoch thanked Starmer's family for the love and support they have given him throughout his time in office, acknowledging the sacrifices political families make. In response, Starmer thanked her for having extended kindness to me privately at very difficult times, The Guardian notes. There were a few jokes thrown into the mix too, including one from Starmer that the voters in Clacton should throw their votes in the bin, a reference to Count Binface taking on Reform UK leader Nigel Farage in a widely mocked by-election next month. When asked if he had any advice for Burnham, the outgoing PM said, "For my successor and for the England team, I won't give advice. I will simply give my wholehearted support." Watched on by his wife and children and campaigners he had worked with while in office, Starmer thanked his fellow party members. To opposition members, he wished good health and happiness and concluded with, "To all those in the gallery whose lives have been changed or improved by this Labour government, and all across the country who struggle to be seen or heard, you're the reason I came into politics. To my wife and children, I love you. Goodbye." Departing the session for the final time, Starmer received a standing ovation from his own MPs, who forced him out of the job, and many on the opposition benches, who spent 2 years criticising him. On a lighter note, there are long careers, and then there's Enrique Macaya Marquez. The Argentine journalist, whose career spans almost 7 decades, is currently covering his 18th consecutive World Cup, the BBC reports. The 91-year-old, known as Macaya, first covered a World Cup back in 1958. The tournament featured a teenager named Pelé. His latest assignment sees him covering Argentina's semi-final against England today. On the topic of his retirement, the D Sports radio commentator joked to the BBC, "I'm going to retire at some point. I'm retiring now, so I'll hang up and leave it for another time." Say what? It is incorrect to say the national anthem is being specifically excluded.
That was Cricket Australia. The cricket body slapped down coalition leader Angus Taylor's attempts to get riled up about whether or not the national anthem will be played before a Big Bash game on Australia Day. Cricket Australia added, "We play the national anthem at international matches, but do not usually do so at domestic matches, including the BBL final." And that was Crikey Worm by Rich James. Why a broken ceasefire suits Iran just fine. The Iranians have discovered that the Strait of Hormuz offers Tehran significant leverage, and they are determined to hold on to it. The author, Sharam Akhbazadeh. On Monday, when Donald Trump announced, then backflipped on, a 20% fee on cargo moving through the Strait of Hormuz, and then reimposed a naval blockade on Iran, he framed his decision in terms of the United States' role as the guardian of the import choke point for global exports. In response, Iranian Foreign Affairs Minister Abbas Araghchi posted on X that 20% is of course too much. We will be fair. Araghchi's tone offers a clue to how Tehran feels about the collapse of the ceasefire agreement. Known as the Memorandum of Understanding, MOU, this agreement, signed in mid-June, gave Iran real and immediate benefits. The US agreed to lift its naval blockade and allow Iran to resume oil exports, waive financial restrictions on receiving revenue from such sales, and release frozen assets. It also promised a reconstruction plan worth at least $300 billion. In exchange, Iran had to keep the strait open for 60 days and let its enriched uranium stockpile be down-blended under the watch of the International Atomic Energy Agency. Trump nonetheless hailed the signing as Iran's unconditional surrender. The Iranian side rejected that, with chief negotiator Mohammad Bagher Ghalibaf telling Iranian state media the deal was a record of US failure, and Araghchi publicly listing off the waived sanctions, released assets, and the lifted blockade as evidence that the US met Iran's demands. Both sides claimed victory, but these contradictory claims do not explain why the ceasefire agreement has collapsed. For Washington, the memorandum was supposed to ensure unfettered movement through the Strait of Hormuz, but the language of the agreement was vague. Iran was required to use best efforts for free passage for 60 days, but it never settled who would actually administer the strait afterwards. Iran treated the ambiguity as a license to keep steering traffic through routes it approved. The Iranian model came under stress when ships began bypassing Iranian-designated routes along the Omani coast under a corridor Oman had arranged with the UN's maritime body without consulting Tehran. Iran read that as a direct violation and a clear threat to its plans of using the strait as leverage. Iranian attacks on ships bypassing its designated controlled route triggered US retaliation and the collapse of the MOU. The Iranian leadership believe they are negotiating from a position of strength. They have discovered that the Strait of Hormuz offers Tehran significant leverage, and they are determined to hold on to it. Their insistence that ships use Iranian-approved routes, even after the US reimposed its blockade, confirms Iran's position. Tehran is not giving up its claim over the strait. The funeral of the slain supreme leader, Ali Khamenei, offered revealing insights into how the leadership sees itself and its role in the region. Iran used the funeral to stage a six-day, two-country procession that involved foreign delegations from China, India, Pakistan, and Lebanon, plus Hamas and Hezbollah representatives. It drew a reception in Najaf from Iraq's prime minister and senior Iraqi religious and political figures.
The funeral was an occasion to confirm Iran's regional reach and significance. It was designed to be a show of force and continuity, obviously rejecting Trump's claim that Iran is defeated. President Pezeshkian's promise to continue the way of the martyred imam was echoed by the Iranian army chief, vowing to pursue the ideals of the supreme leader to the last drop of blood. The message to Trump, Iran is not diminished. The Iranian leadership is determined to reject any hint of weakness. The resumption of war and the elaborate funeral of Ali Khamenei point to their strategic priority of showing strength and continuity. It also reveals their conviction that time is on their side, that they can outlast the US president. The recent confrontation over the Strait of Hormuz is likely to produce some form of toll for commercial shipping. A return to the pre-war status quo is becoming less likely. Both Washington and Tehran have openly argued that passage through the strait is billable. Iran has demonstrated its capacity to steer and disrupt traffic and is likely to benefit from any arrangement that recognizes its leverage over the checkpoint. Neither side appears to favor a slide into all-out war, but both are clearly prepared to absorb and inflict sporadic pain at sea and across the region. That means further flare-ups and cycles of limited escalation, a pattern that will keep the Persian Gulf and the wider Middle East in a state of chronic instability. And that was Why a Broken Ceasefire Suits Iran Just Fine, by Shahram Akbarzadeh. On Vision Australia Radio, you're listening to Crikey with selected readings from the website crikey.com.au. The Snoop, ANU's prolonged silence, bad news for Andrew Wilkie, and more. Plus, Pauline Hanson and Gina Reinhart take a gal's trip to Italy. The authors, Crystal Andrews and Daniel Saeed. ANU's waiting game. We would like to mark the 100th calendar day since we sent an FOI request to the Australian National University on April 7. As the university acknowledged in its first reply to the request on July 9, valid requests are required to be processed within 30 calendar days of receipt. ANU says the reason for the delay has been an unexpected influx of requests to the university, presumably a result of the scandals that have plagued it in recent months. We eagerly await the next missive from the uni and will let you know more about the information we requested once we receive it. By Anton Nilsson. Girls' Trip. Pauline Hanson has joined Gina Reinhart at the Grand Hotel San Pietro in Taormina for a little R&R. The pair were spotted by holidaying Aussies who promptly posted snaps to social media. The Australian Financial Review's Rear Window column reports that Reinhart was in Sicily for Dolce & Gabbana's invite-only fashion show, and that One Nation says Hanson's trip was not taxpayer-funded, but did not answer queries as to whether Reinhart had helped foot the bill. Cigarettes and alcohol. Deutsche Bank has arrived at a new way to determine how major cities around the world stack up on affordability. The latest Mapping the World's Prices report introduces the Oasis Index, the price of 5 beers and 2 packs of cigarettes. As expected, you have to put your money where your mouth is in Australia, with Melbourne $111.20 US and Sydney $109.50 ranking number 1 and number 2 for the most expensive cities for those particular vices. For the cheapest, you can slide away to Shanghai at $10.40 or Rio de Janeiro for $11.70. Victims of Christian Brothers find new legal avenue. Lawyers for claimants against the Christian Brothers
believe they have found a way to recover compensation for victims of sexual abuse by members of the church, regardless of the order selling off its assets. Documents filed in court show that lawyers for victims are instead attempting to pursue Christian Brothers itself as an unincorporated entity, which could see someone forced to front up the full amount of the cash. Kirsten Nasser, an associate at Malaganus Edwards Johnson, which represents many of the victims, told the Snoop the outcome of this will be make or break for a lot of victims of abuse. The scheme currently proposed by Christian Brothers means victims will get cents on the dollar compared to what they are owed, Nasser said. I hope the courts see this for what it is, another attempt by a religious entity to avoid accountability. Bad news for Andrew Wilkie. The Australian Electoral Commission has published the new boundaries for Tasmania's five federal electorates, which moves 27% of voters into a new seat. Southern Tasmania sees the most change, with a redrawing of Franklin, held by Labor Minister Julie Collins, and well contested by Independent Peter George last year. The seat will gain some of the suburbs in Lyons, held by Labor's Rebecca White, and lose its southernmost region to Andrew Wilkie's seat of Clark. The Tasmania Electoral Commission is expected to adopt the same boundaries for state elections, but has yet to confirm the decision. Election analyst Ben Rao has calculated the impact the changes will have on the incumbents in each electorate. As it stands, Wilkie's margin is halved. Also in the works is a name change for Franklin, with the proposed name Tongalongita, after Tukalanginta, an Aboriginal resistance warrior and leader of the Pardarama clan. The proposal is already receiving pushback from the Tasmanian Aboriginal Centre, which says it's absurd to use the name of a warrior who died fighting against colonial constructs. Rudd on China with Klein. Kevin Rudd is flexing his China credentials on the New York Times podcast, The Ezra Klein Show, in the latest episode dedicated to understanding the rise of Chinese President Xi Jinping. On whether the Chinese Communist Party views America as being in decline, Rudd says China takes into account, among other things, the solidity of US alliances abroad, and when those are under pressure or when they're beginning to fracture. He might know a thing or two about that. And that was The Snoop by Crystal Andrews and Danielle Saeed. ATMs, women getting the vote. It seems no parallel is too tenuous for our grand AI vision. Anthony Albanese and Jane Hume at one point sure made a lot of grandiose, not always coherent points about AI yesterday. This is by Charlie Lewis. When Prime Minister Anthony Albanese outlined how the Australian government plans to tackle the artificial intelligence boom yesterday, he had a very big topic to cover. Among the plans is the creation of the Office of AI, which will sit within the Prime Minister's own department, and a new national framework known as Australian Standards. Labor is also promising to introduce new legal standards for AI and data centres at the start of next year, which would require AI data centre operators to finance new energy generation and mitigate environmental impacts like water usage. The potential for AI's monumental impact, good and bad, is inarguable. So Albanese can be forgiven for feeling he needed a few fairly grand analogies to communicate the breadth and importance of the new policy. The direct relevance of these other grand societal changes, however, was not always entirely clear. Medicare. While other nations were being remade by a philosophy which held there is no such thing as society, Australia was building what has become one of the truest expressions of our society and the duty we owe to each other as members of it. I speak, of course, of Medicare.
the 8-hour working day. Back when the Industrial Revolution was fundamentally altering the shape of the economy and the nature of work, the minimum wage and 8-hour day were radical experiments. Today, those Australian ideas are rights that workers have fought for and won around the globe. Women getting the vote. We were the first country in the world where women could stand for parliament and vote in elections. And these were free and fair elections conducted by secret ballot, something other democracies called the Australian ballot. Superannuation. In the 1990s, universal superannuation was controversial. Today, in nearly every meeting I have with foreign leaders and international investors alike, they raise our super system as world-leading. Social media ban, obviously. In September 2024, when I announced that our government would be implementing a social media ban for Australians under the age of 16, that too was seen as radical. We were told it was too late to act and too hard to implement, that its opponents were too powerful to listen or change. ATMs? When I started at the Commonwealth Bank branch in Holm Building, about 100 metres from here, my first task was to try and convince customers who were coming in with their passbooks and to convince them of the need to use this new contraption called an ATM, a hole in the wall. Like computers, emails, or like the internet? Liberal Senator Jane Hume was no less grand in expressing her concerns over the policy, arguing that over-regulation, pushed on Labor by the union movement, would stifle innovation in Australia. She painted a chilling picture. Can you imagine if unions had a right of veto as to whether a company could have adopted computers, whether a company could adopt emails, use the internet? And that was ATMs, women getting the vote. It seems no parallel is too tenuous for our grand AI vision, by Charlie Lewis. And that completes our readings from the website crikey.com.au. I'm Brian LeCornu. I was your editor, reader and panel operator. This program is produced in our Adelaide studios and can be heard regularly at this time here on Vision Australia Radio, VA Radio on digital, and online at voradio.org.

0: Good evening, Nicholas Hines with ABC News. Victorian Liberal Party executives have voted to disendorse controversial MP Moira Deeming, but she may be facing a new battle, this time to avoid bankruptcy. Ethan Seidemann reports.
1: Moira Deeming's political career as a Liberal is over, with party executives voting unanimously to take her off the ballot. Ultimately, it was Mrs. Deeming's refusal to apologise for a dismissed assault allegation against colleague Matthew Guy that was the last straw for the party. Mrs. Deeming now faces possible bankruptcy proceedings from businessman Hilton Grudgeon, who funded her successful defamation action against John Pesutto. He's seeking to access the payout from that action, but the funds have been held in a trust amid an internal Liberal battle. Mr. Grudgeon says his actions should not be interpreted as hostility towards Mrs. Deeming.
0: Victoria's Teachers Union will decide whether or not to go ahead with a statewide strike next week, with members set to vote on the government's latest pay offer. Sasha Payne reports.
2: The new offer would bring the pay rise for support staff in line with that offered to teachers and principals, an increase of 28 to 32% over 4 years, along with improved conditions. The union met on Friday afternoon to discuss the revised offer, resolving to put it to a vote of members. The ballot will close on Tuesday. Should the offer be accepted, a 24-hour stop work planned for next Thursday will not go ahead. However, the offer will still need to be put to a vote of all public school staff.
0: Police investigating the movements of fugitive Desi Freeman prior to his death have arrested a woman in regional Victoria. Detectives have been investigating people who may have helped Freeman during his 7 months on the run after he fatally shot two police officers last year. A 58-year-old woman from New South Wales was arrested in the Gippsland town of Bairnsdale this morning and is now being interviewed by detectives. Police have arrested and released several people as part of the investigation, but are yet to lay any charges. Telstra has blamed last week's network outage on failures in its maintenance procedures. The telco's executives have been grilled by a Senate inquiry today over the widespread outage. Telstra says a fix to an earlier fault was not properly documented and a crucial software update not performed. CEO Vicky Brady has conceded the telco is at fault.
3: This is clearly unacceptable. If maintenance work can trigger this kind of outage, it suggests our controls were not good enough.
0: Chinese authorities have rejected an accusation from US President Donald Trump that Beijing interfered with the 2020 presidential election. Mr. Trump gave a public address earlier today in which he cited newly declassified documents he says reveal shocking vulnerabilities in the election that he lost. He failed to say if or how any votes were altered or manipulated, and a US intelligence assessment has found no evidence they were. Chinese Foreign Ministry spokesperson Lin Jian says there's no basis to the accusation that China has interfered.
4: We urge the US to reflect on its own actions, stop unwanted vilification against China, stop making China an issue in its own elections, and add more ways that are conducive to China-US relations.
0: Hundreds of search and rescue crews have been sent to the scene of a large landslide in China's southwest. Correspondent Alison Horn has more from Beijing.
5: The landslide happened in the Peng Shui County in Chongqing about 8:30 this morning local time. Witnesses have told the ABC they saw giant rock boulders and mud coming down on rows of homes, cars and burying people on the street. State media says at least 8 people have been rescued alive so far, but it's not known if there have been any fatalities. The area has experienced heavy rain in recent days. Alison Horn, ABC News, Beijing.
0: Rideshare company Uber has reversed a decision to charge extra fees for Uber Assist. The company introduced a $5 fee for Uber Assist in May, prompting criticism from disability advocates and passengers. The service provides curb-to-curb support, including assistance getting in and out of cars and storing mobility aids. Uber Australia's managing director Emma Foley says the fee is being scrapped after criticism from disability groups.
6: What we didn't properly account for was the additional financial burden that it placed on riders with disabilities. And so now it's our responsibility to figure out how to address those reliability challenges through a fairer mechanism.
0: It's fine weather conditions for the Victoria across the weekend. Mostly sunny in the east of the state tomorrow, becoming partly cloudy in the west. In Melbourne, mostly sunny tomorrow with a top of 15. Mostly sunny on Sunday as well with a top of 17. And those conditions continuing into next week. Right now in Melbourne, it's 12 degrees.
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12: 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I'm Rosemary Wong. I'll be reading The Conversation for you today. Today's program includes some items on the Strait of Hormuz, and smoking and vaping, and undergraduate degrees. Our first article here is by Greg Barton, Chair in Global Islamic Politics, Alfred Deakin Institute for Citizenship and Globalization, Deakin University. In a moment of brazen hubris in the Oval Office last year, US President Donald Trump railed at Ukrainian President Volodymyr Zelensky. He accused Zelensky of not being thankful for US support in Ukraine's existential struggle against invading Russian forces, and famously told him, "You don't have the cards." Now, more than a year later, it is Trump who doesn't have a winning hand in his standoff with Iran. Iran may be no match for the United States militarily, but it's been very successful in exerting what leverage it does have over the Strait of Hormuz. Trump can declare the strait open to commercial shipping as much as he wants, but he cannot make it so. The US has resumed bombing Iran this week to try to wrest control of the strait from Iran, but Trump could go even further if he finds himself backed into a corner. How Iran is wielding its leverage. Iran's leverage over the strait comes down to playing a spoiling role, one of the key tactics in asymmetric warfare. The longer it can keep the strait closed, the more pressure it places on the US and its partners in the Persian Gulf to end the war. Some 20% of the world's oil and gas and large supplies of sulfur, ammonia, urea and helium transit through the narrow passageway every day. And as evidenced by its actions over the last week, the Islamic Revolutionary Guard Corps, IRGC, can threaten commercial traffic with drones or missile strikes anytime it likes. Despite heavy US bombardment since the war began, most of Iran's missile sites along the strait are operational again. Given this, shipping insurers such as Lloyd's of London will either refuse to insure transits through the strait or charge hefty, non-viable premiums as long as the war continues. Not only can the IRGC threaten shipping, it can also strike sites in every single Gulf state, as it has been doing at scale this week. Many US military bases across the region have been severely damaged, and the myth that having America as a house guest guaranteed security for Gulf states has been completely blown apart. Why escalation is possible? The reality is there is no military pathway to reopening the Strait of Hormuz. At the same time, neither the Iranian regime nor the Trump administration want to return to a significant escalation of hostilities. Both have much to lose. The military operations alone may have already cost the US more than $100 billion, and nothing to gain from a prolonged war. But the hardliners in Tehran, emboldened by an emotional week of national mourning for the martyred supreme leader Ali Khamenei, have a much larger appetite for conflict than more pragmatic leaders in other countries. Analysts believe they could withstand a US naval blockade and bombardments for many more months. As unpopular as it might be with the majority of the Iranian people, the regime appears to be in a stronger position now than it was when the war began. Trump, meanwhile, wants desperately to be seen as a winner. And now that many of the conventional checks and balances that constrain a president's power have been weakened, there is a real risk of reckless escalation. For instance, Trump has long threatened to strike Iranian civil infrastructure, such as the electric and desalination plants, which could trigger a similar response by the Iranian regime on Gulf state energy infrastructure. This happened earlier in the war, when Iran targeted energy sites in several Gulf states. If these sites are targeted again, it could have lasting impacts on the global economy. Should the escalation go further and involve direct strikes on the 400 desalination plants the Gulf states depend on for their drinking water, the consequences could be devastating. The Iranian regime could also pressure the Houthis in Yemen to escalate from merely blocking Israeli ships from transiting the Bab el-Mandeb Strait at the southern end of the Red Sea to returning to attacking vessels in the choke point. About 10% of global trade passes through that strait. So far, the Houthis have held off on further attacks, in part because after years of war, they have achieved a détente with their neighbour, Saudi Arabia. However, this ceasefire now appears shaky after an airport attack this week that the Houthis blamed on Saudi Arabia. A ground campaign would be disastrous. The larger reality is that the military campaigns from the air have never achieved regime change. Another reality, America, for all its formidable military might, has failed to win a major war in the past 80 years. Any serious military escalation against Iran would require US boots on the ground, similar to Iraq 2 decades ago. But an international coalition force of hundreds of thousands of military personnel proved to be insufficient in bringing stability to that country after the 2003 invasion. And Iran is almost 4 times the size of Iraq. It is inconceivable this vastly larger force that would be required to take control of just the mountainous southern coast of Iran could ever be assembled. With the advent of modern drones, we have also entered a new era of warfare, one Iran is better positioned to exploit than the US. Iran possesses a remarkable depth of industrial military capacity, which has produced a more even match than might have been expected against the world's most powerful military. The implications for a US ground campaign are clear. Any forces attempting an occupation of even a limited part of Iranian coast or Karg Island would face formidable opposition. The risk of a much more serious escalation, though, remains. This includes the very small, but not negligible, risk of tactical nuclear weapons being deployed by the US, opening a Pandora's box of global consequences. What is Trump's best option then? Allowing Iran to retain a new level of control over the Strait of Hormuz establishes a terrible precedent, but it might be the least worst of all possible outcomes. And that story was called Backed into a Corner by Iran Over the Strait of Hormuz, Trump May Resort to Even More Reckless Escalation. Our next article is headed No Evidence Mobile Phones Cause Brain Cancer, New Study. And this article is co-authored by Sarah Diep-Straten, Senior Research Officer, Blood Cells and Blood Cancer Division, WEHI, that's Walter and Eliza Hall Institute of Medical Research, and John, in brackets Eddie Lamarca, Senior Research Officer, Blood Cells and Blood Cancer, also Walter and Eliza Hall Institute of Medical Research. Electromagnetic waves are everywhere. They're the reason you can hear music when you turn on the radio, use Wi-Fi, find your way using satellite navigation, and make calls on a mobile phone. They are a form of electromagnetic radiation and sit at the weaker end of the spectrum, meaning they have the lowest energy and longest wavelength.
13: but because the very high energy forms of electromagnetic radiation, such as X-rays, can cause cancer, there has been long concern that radio waves could also harm human health. With the explosion of mobile phone use over the past two decades, there has been particular concern over whether holding these devices to your ear could increase your risk of brain cancer. In 2019, the World Health Organization, WHO, in brackets, commissioned 13 reviews on the health effects of electromagnetic waves. A new study released today has analysed the findings of these reviews. It's found no evidence that electromagnetic waves emitted by mobile phones cause cancer in the brain, head or neck. Let's take a look at what else they found. Did the fear of cancer have any basis? Anxiety about the potential health effects of low energy radiation has its roots in the Cold War. This was the period when new technologies such as microwave ovens and televisions were first widely adopted and entered many homes. Microwaves, the electromagnetic radiation we use to heat food, have somehow higher energy than the waves emitted by mobile phones, but are still low. Over time, the evidence that emerged shows there are no clear, consistent effects on health for humans exposed to lower energy electromagnetic radiation. But there were still legitimate safety concerns. For example, microwaves can still make things very hot. These concerns shape the standards for consumer electronics, which govern and limit how much radiation they can emit. These standards ensure their safety based on the best evidence available. Of course, high energy electromagnetic radiation was known to be very dangerous and capable of causing cancers such as leukemias. Coupled with sensational Cold War events, such as the Soviets' suspected intentional use of electromagnetic signals, in quotes, to target staff at the US Embassy in Moscow with microwave radiation, and an ambassador developing leukemia, these dangers likely shaped public opinion and led to some fear about any kind of radiation, including low-energy radiation. And as our exposure to electronics emitting low-energy radiation has dramatically increased in the intervening decades, the concern about its effect on health has remained widespread and perhaps even grown. What the new study looked at. The 13 reviews the WHO commissioned in 2019 aim to understand what we already know and what we still need to find out about any health effects of electromagnetic waves. Teams of scientists look through the published scientific evidence available for a particular health concern and wrote a report summarising not only the findings but also the quality or strength of the available data. Reviews were completed for a number of different health concerns, including fertility, symptoms such as headaches or tinnitus, and cancer. But the WHO has not yet completed its analysis of the commissioned reviews. So two authors of the review on brain cancer have summarised their own results and those of other reviews. This new research gives us an insight into the WHO's expected findings. What the new study found. The author's own review focused on brain cancer and mobile phone use. In it, they analysed 63 different studies published between 1994 and 2002 and found no association between mobile phone use and brain cancer or cancers of the head or neck. It also didn't matter how much someone used their mobile phone or whether they had been using it over long periods, say 10 or more years. The same review also found there was no evidence linking radio or television transmission and leukemia in children, in brackets, another persistent fear. Most evidence is limited or low quality. The other reviews of observational studies in humans similarly found no evidence that exposure to mobile phones and other devices that emit electromagnetic waves affect health. But a key finding was that for many health effects, the quantity or quality of the evidence was really too poor to make firm conclusions. This is because determining the precise effects of anything on humans is complicated. Many different factors affect health outcomes, including diet, exercise, genetics, and socioeconomic considerations. Fortunately, the evidence for brain cancer was given the highest quality rating possible for an observational study, in brackets, meaning a study in which scientists only observe the effects of electromagnetic waves on people without controlling exposure. The authors also cut to the heart of the matter for brain cancer, noting, if there was an increased risk of brain cancer from mobile phone exposures, increases in the incidence would be expected. In Australia, rates of all types of brain cancer have remained steady since the 1980s, well before widespread and regular mobile phone use. And the takeaway. As the authors of the summary report state, no science can prove the absence of any risk. One goal of the WHO reviews was to understand what future research is still needed, so exposure guidelines can be kept up to date as technology develops. But the takeaway should be that no clear association has been found between mobile phone use and any type of brain, head or neck cancer. This will hopefully reassure you that current exposure limits are likely safe. And this article was No Evidence Mobile Phones Cause Brain Cancer, New Study. On Vision Australia Radio, you're listening to selected readings from the website theconversation.com. Our next article is headed, despite claims smoking has made a comeback, just 5.6% of Australians now smoke daily. And this article is co-authored by Becky Freeman, Professor in Public Health, University of Sydney, and Michelle Jonganellis, Professor, Melbourne Centre for Behavioural Change, the University of Melbourne. Have you noticed more smoking on screens lately? Social media feeds are littered with images of celebrities smoking at fashion events, in music videos, at parties, and on the cover of Vanity Fair. Just as 1990s fashion has made a comeback, it can feel like cigarettes are having a major cultural resurgence. But social media posts are

In 2025, 5.6% of Australians aged 14 and over smoked daily. This is down from 8.3% in 2022-23. Among adults aged 18 and over, daily smoking fell to 5.8%. Australia is now very close to achieving its national target of reducing adult daily smoking to 5% or less by 2030. Current smoking, that is, daily, weekly, or less than weekly, among young adults aged 18 to 24, an age group highly targeted by tobacco industry marketing, also fell to 6.1% in 2025. What about vaping? Daily e-cigarette use, that is vaping, among people aged 14 and over, remains stable at 3.6% rather than continuing the steep increases seen in previous years. Among young adults aged 18 to 24, current e-cigarette use, that is daily, weekly, monthly, or less than monthly, fell from 20.6% in 2022-23 to 14% in 2025. And there was no compensatory rise in smoking. This is important because critics of Australia's stronger vape laws had warned restrictions would push young people towards cigarettes. These results don't support this claim. Instead, the results suggest Australian legislation adopted in 2024 that limited vape sales to pharmacies only is working to stop a new generation becoming addicted to harmful nicotine products. Can we trust these results? While research results should always be cautiously interpreted, it's reassuring the 2025 National Drug Strategy Household Survey results are consistent with other 2025 Australian state surveys that also show a continued downward trend in smoking. While there are some differences in finding across surveys that can be accounted for by variations in methods, who was sampled, response rates and data collection timing, collectively, these surveys present a similar trend. Fewer Australians are smoking. The National Drug Strategy Household Survey is one of Australia's most trusted national surveys. Its strengths include its largest national sample, long-running design, continuity of questions over time, and independence in both the survey commissioning agency and data collection. The main limitations are that the response rate has not yet been released. It's likely some subgroups of the population were harder to reach, such as people experiencing homelessness. The survey provider also changed in 2025, which may have impacted the results. Nicotine pouches are the new product to watch. Nicotine pouches are small, flavoured sachets like miniature tea bags placed between the lip and gum. The National Drug Strategy Household Survey 2025 asked about nicotine pouch use for the first time, finding 1.8% of Australians aged 14 and over had used pouches in the previous 12 months. This figure needs careful interpretation, as it only asks about use in the past year, so cannot be compared with daily smoking or vaping prevalence. Because pouches sit against the gum, they may cause oral irritation, lesions, or inflammation. Their biggest risk, however, is nicotine addiction, particularly among young people who may never otherwise have used nicotine. The tobacco industry targets young people with these products through their discreet design, flavours, and social media promotion. Illicit tobacco is a serious and ongoing threat to efforts to reduce smoking. The 2025 survey found that among those who smoke, around 1 in 3, 34%, recently bought or used illicit tobacco. This is a substantial increase from the 16.7% who used illicit tobacco in 2022-23. Other reports have estimated the size of the illicit market to be anywhere from 50 to 60% of the total tobacco market. Why the difference? Estimates of the size of the illicit market in terms of volume share of the total cigarette market may be higher than estimates of the prevalence of illicit tobacco use, because people who smoke illicit tobacco could be smoking more cigarettes per day than people who do not. Cheap illegal tobacco undermines tobacco.

0: tobacco control and makes smoking more affordable. It also exposes the current major weakness in Australian tobacco control, a lack of control of the tobacco supply chain. There are too many shops able to sell illicit tobacco and vapes with too little consequence. How did Australia get here? Australia has implemented a comprehensive approach to tobacco control by increasing tobacco taxes, introducing plain packaging, banning tobacco advertising and promotion, creating smoke-free public places, adopting graphic health warnings, funding mass media campaigns, and supporting people to quit. Combined, these efforts make smoking less affordable, less visible, less socially acceptable, and easier to quit. What needs to happen next? While smoking is not back, now is not the time for complacency. The rise of illicit tobacco and new nicotine products remain a threat to continued success in reducing smoking. To continue this progress, we need well-funded enforcement action to crack down on illicit tobacco sales, long-term funding for high-profile anti-smoking campaigns that highlight the debilitating harms and link to support and tools to help people quit, and strong restrictions on how and where tobacco is sold. Selling cigarettes is a dying business. It's time Australia adopted a national plan to rapidly phase out the anytime, anywhere approach to selling such a dangerous and addictive product. The survey shows decades of strong public health focus and policy have worked. Now it is time to finish the job. And that article was headed, despite claims smoking has made a comeback, just 5.6% of Australians now smoke daily. We'll return with more from the conversation after this short break.
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0: And our next article is headed Beyond $50,000 Arts Degrees, What Has Job Ready Graduates Done to Postgrad Study? And this is co-authored by Andrew Norton, Professor of Higher Education Policy at Monash University, and Ren Hao Xu, Lecturer, Graduate School of Education, the University of Western Australia. Under the Morrison government's Job Ready Graduate Scheme, the price of arts degrees more than doubled to over $50,000 Australian dollars. But while attention has understandably been focused on undergraduate degrees, what has happened at the postgraduate level? In a new research paper, we explore how the scheme slashed study costs for many postgraduate students, especially in nursing. Full fee versus student contribution places. Since the late 1980s, universities have offered domestic students full fee places in postgraduate courses. Full fee places receive no government subsidy, and universities set the fees. In 2024, the average university revenue per full-fee student place was $33,000 a year. Students can finance these fees with a fee help loan. Full-fee places exist alongside postgraduate government-subsidised Commonwealth-supported places, in quotes, which are also used for undergraduates. For these places, the government provides a subsidy and students pay a price-capped student contribution. These contributions are high, currently $17,399 a year in arts, business and law, but much less than the average full-fee rate. Fixed numbers of subsidised postgraduate places. Before job-ready graduates, universities could offer postgraduate students Commonwealth-supported places, but for each university, the government capped numbers in total and by discipline. By contrast, there were no restrictions around full-fee postgraduate places. As the chart shows, enrolments in full-fee places grew in most, although not all, years up to the mid-2010s. The two largest postgraduate fields are teaching and business. This reflected more people seeking to advance their careers through postgraduate study, as well as postgraduate degrees becoming a possible or required entry point for some professions, such as psychology. The cheaper Commonwealth-supported places save students money over full-fee courses, but produced anomalies across the system. Some universities were allocated thousands of places, but others only dozens. Frustrated universities complained some competitors had Commonwealth-supported places, while they could only offer full-fee places in the same course. Job-ready graduates and student places. Job-ready graduates, which was announced in 2020 and started in 2021, changed this situation. Instead of specifically allocating postgraduate Commonwealth-supported places, the government put funding into a single, flexible grant shared with undergraduate courses. For universities and their students, this created new opportunities, but also new trade-offs between undergraduate and postgraduate places and between subsidised and full-fee postgraduate places. Framing it differently, universities faced potential choices between opportunities for first and second-time students for government-subsidised higher education and between lower and higher total revenue per student. Increased postgraduate Commonwealth-supported places was not an inevitable outcome, but it happened. Between 2019, in brackets the old system's last normal year, and 2024, the number of postgraduate Commonwealth-supported places increased by a third to more than 57,000. By contrast, the number of full-fee postgraduate places at public universities fell by 11% to about 41,000 places. Which courses benefited? Growth in postgraduate Commonwealth-supported places occurred across many courses, but nursing was a standout, more than doubling to nearly 8,000 places. Specialties such as critical care and mental health nursing showed large increases. Price differences between subsidised and full-fee places are very large in these fields. For example, for a graduate certificate of critical care nursing at Deakin University, a full-fee place costs $14,700 in 2026, while a Commonwealth-supported place costs just $2,639. The University of Newcastle markets its Master of Mental Health Nursing as up to 75% cheaper, costing $5,117 with Commonwealth support. Job-ready graduates cut nursing student contributions to boost demand. While undergraduate nursing demand did increase, a discount was never likely to attract students without prior healthcare interests. But for someone who is already a nurse, a cheap Commonwealth-supported place could make a big difference to their decision to pursue postgraduate study. University reasoning. Students prefer lower fees, but this still leaves the question of why universities offered more nursing places. Our analysis of postgraduate enrolment trends was part of a broader project exploring university decision-making around Commonwealth-supported places. As part of this project, we interviewed university leaders and officials. A consistent theme was that they wanted to prioritise postgraduate Commonwealth supported places in social service occupations with relatively low wages, such as nursing, teaching and social work. Look at undergrad demand. While universities had social service reasons for offering more postgraduate places in certain fields, another important factor affected decision-making under job-ready graduates. This was a major decline in domestic undergraduate demand. Fewer Year 12 students and more people choosing work over study in a strong labour market were both factors. For many universities, this abolished the trade-off between undergraduate and postgraduate places. They had more funding for Commonwealth-supported places than they could use. Our interview research found universities placed a high priority on fully utilising their government funding. They saw this as a government expectation. They feared that consistent failure to use funding would see it cut. Offering additional postgraduate places was one way to use more government funding. Can this last? The social service reasons for offering postgraduate Commonwealth-supported places will remain. But with undergraduate demand now recovering, boosted by renewed growth in Year 12 enrolments, the trade-offs with postgraduate places are returning. At the same time, the government has introduced legislation putting tougher caps on how many Commonwealth-supported students universities can take. This will see some universities need to reduce their Commonwealth-supported student intake. We cannot predict exactly how universities will navigate this changed environment, but postgraduate Commonwealth-supported places have probably reached their peak as priorities are likely to move back to undergraduate education. And that article is headed, Beyond $50,000 Arts Degrees, What Has Job-Ready Graduates Done to Postgrad Study? Our next article is headed, The Data Centre Boom Won't Mean Higher Power Prices If We Unlock Stalled Renewable Projects. And the author of this article is Mehdi Seyed Mahmoudian, Professor of Electrical Engineering, School of Engineering, Swinburne University of Technology. To meet demand from artificial intelligence companies, some of the world's largest data centres are planned for the outskirts of major Australian cities. Dozens more are planned. OpenAI chief Sam Altman had said Australia could be a global leader. This week, Prime Minister Anthony Albanese announced plans to fast-track new data centres. He promised the AI boom would not drive up power prices. The government would require big new data centres to, in quotes, underwrite new power supply and to put at least as much energy into our grid as they take out of it, end quotes. The push for more AI data centres is increasingly controversial. Huge data centres use a lot of power to run their servers and keep them cool. In the United States, the AI rush has led to a boom in gas generation as well as for clean energy. If done poorly, Australia's data centre boom could risk the ongoing shift to renewables and storage and potentially drive up power prices. But if it's done well, the boom could be a win-win for energy. Many solar and wind projects have been stuck in limbo, waiting for grid connections. Locating data centres in these areas could unlock new renewables and decentralise the AI boom. Is surging power demand a problem? Power used by AI-focused data centres worldwide could potentially triple by 2030, according to International Energy Agency forecasts. Last year, a study commissioned by the Australian Energy Market Operator suggested data centres could account for around 6% of national electricity market demand by 2030. But it could go higher still. Australia has a growing pipeline of giant data centre developments moving through planning and connection processes. These hyperscale centres can typically require 100 to 500 megawatts of power. Next generation AI facilities are approaching 1 gigawatt. The eventual power demand could be considerably higher if all are approved. It's understandable consumers, policymakers, and network planners are worried about whether electricity systems can keep pace. but focusing on how much more energy is needed can be an error. It would be better to look at where new demand is emerging and focus on coordinating this demand with generation, storage, and network investment. Most big new data center projects are planned for the outskirts of Melbourne and Sydney, but they don't have to be built in cities. An opportunity for regional Australia. Australia has some of the world's best solar and wind resources, along with enormous potential for energy storage. But many renewable projects have to wait years for access to the grid. The new transmission lines essential for the renewable transition have faced long delays, opposition from some communities, and planning uncertainty. It would make sense to encourage new data center projects to be built in regions with good renewable resources and tricky grid access. This would mean renewable projects could launch without waiting for grid access in the knowledge they have a reliable customer. Data center developers could benefit from cheap power. The power grid would benefit from reduced pressure, potentially avoiding the need for expensive network upgrades, and regional communities could benefit from investment and economic development. A manufacturing plant often needs to be close to transport corridors, customers, or raw materials, but these factors don't matter to data centres as long as they have access to high-quality internet connectivity, water, and affordable and reliable power. Renewable projects would need to be supported by grid batteries, able to store power and release it steadily to keep the data center running. More than big energy consumers. Data centers are often viewed as large electricity consumers that need power all the time, but this doesn't have to be the case. They can be active participants in the energy system. Many modern data centers are now designed with their own battery storage systems and energy management platforms. Some computing tasks, such as AI training, can be set to run when power prices are low. Increasingly, data centers are being paired with separate energy storage facilities, such as grid-forming battery systems. These systems do more than simply provide backup power. They can keep electricity voltage and frequency stable, soak up power from renewables during peak output, and reduce pressure on the grid during peak demand. Combining data centers with grid-forming batteries makes energy demand more flexible. The data centers of the future could actively support the grid rather than simply consume power. Looking ahead, to date, much of the debate over data centers and electricity has focused on how much power they will use. It's worth asking a more important question: where can we build them so that they interact best with Australia's energy system as it shifts from fossil fuels to renewables and storage? Data centres are becoming essential infrastructure. If planned strategically, they could help unlock renewable energy development, strengthen regional economies, and support the shift to a cleaner, more resilient electricity system. It's worth thinking about how data centres and renewables can work best together as an integrated ecosystem. The question is not whether data centres need too much power, it's whether we are building the right energy ecosystem around them. And that article is headed, "The Data Centre Boom Won't Mean Higher Power Prices If We Unlock Stalled Renewable Projects." On Vision Australia Radio, you're listening to selected readings from the website theconversation.com. And we continue with more articles. The next one is, "As extreme heat pummels the Tour de France, can cycling keep riders safe?" And this is authored by Julianne Perriard, Director, Research Institute for Sport and Exercise, University of Canberra. Tour de France riders are facing some of the hottest racing conditions in the event's history. As a heatwave swept across Western Europe last week, temperatures in southern France approached 40 degrees Celsius. Organisers shortened Stage 9 by 30 kilometres to reduce heat exposure. As climate change accelerates the frequency and intensity of heat waves, questions are increasingly being asked about whether current approaches are sufficient. Cycling in the heat. The Tour is held in France, with the start often taking place in neighbouring European countries. Over its 21 stages, riders cover roughly 3,500 kilometres and accumulate between 45,000 and 55,000 metres of elevation gain. Competing in cycling's premier event under extreme heat places significant strain on the human body. Riders must cope with both the demands of professional racing and the environment. During professional road cycling races, core temperature can exceed 40 degrees Celsius and in exceptional circumstances reach 41.5 degrees Celsius. Such temperatures place substantial strain on the cardiovascular system, increase the sense of effort and contribute to declines in performance. More importantly, the rise in body temperature increases the risk of heat-related illnesses such as muscle cramps and heat exhaustion. In the most severe cases, riders can suffer exertional heat stroke, a life-threatening condition in which intense exercise causes the body's core temperature to rise above 40 degrees. What changes have been made? In 2024, the Union Cycliste Internationale UCI, global cycling's governing body, launched a new high-temperature protocol to protect rider health. This requires race officials and team representatives to assess heat risk using wet bulb globe temperature, an index that combines the effects of air temperature, humidity, solar radiation, and wind. Under the protocol's highest heat risk category, when wet bulb globe temperatures reach or exceed 28 degrees Celsius, countermeasures include the provision of extra shade during warm-up, cooling and hydration during racing, and even shortening, altering, or cancelling a stage. During this year's Tour de France, the use of feeding bags in zones where only bottles are usually allowed was permitted on specific climbs. This was intended to get riders to drink more water on days with forecasted extreme heat. Organisers also extended the stage time limit by 2% on Stage 9 in response to requests from the Riders' Union, the Association of Professional Cyclists. This reduced the likelihood of riders dropped from the peloton, the tightly packed main group of riders in a road cycling race, in the heat would be eliminated from the race. How can we protect riders long term? Riders have called for additional measures to be considered, including changing start times to protect their performance and health. Earlier start times could substantially reduce heat exposure at the Tour de France and other major races such as the Vuelta a España, where stages typically begin around midday. This would help riders avoid the hottest part of the day. But questions remain about whether current approaches are sufficient. While recent measures adopted by the UCI and Tour de France organisers are a positive step, relying on wet bulb globe temperature has limitations. One limitation is that the evaporation of sweat, the body's primary mechanism for dissipating heat during exercise, is restricted at any given wet bulb globe temperature when humidity is high or air movement is low. Consequently, the same wet bulb globe temperature can be associated with different levels of heat strain, depending on the specific environmental conditions experienced by riders. While the wet bulb globe temperature index provides a measure of environmental heat stress, it does not account for the metabolic heat produced by riders, nor does it factor in the clothing they wear, which can impede sweat evaporation. This is particularly important in road cycling, where the demands on the body can change dramatically within a single stage. For example, climbing uphill results in slower speeds and less airflow across the body at a time when metabolic heat production is soaring. Together, these factors suggest that wet bulb globe temperature alone may not provide a complete picture of the thermal challenge experienced by riders during the competition. Competitive but safe. As global temperatures continue to rise, heat strain, the stress placed on the body by the combination of intense exercise and hot weather, is likely to become an increasing determinant of performance in professional cycling. Future policies may need to move beyond broad environmental indices to capture the unique demands professional cyclists put on their bodies if the sport is to remain competitive and safe in a warming world. And the article was headed, "As extreme heat pummels the Tour de France, can cycling keep riders safe?" And our last article today is headed, "Hybrid work blurs the line between work and home. Here's how couples can set boundaries." And this is authored by Joanne Mutter, Senior Lecturer in Human Resource Management, University of Auckland, Waipapa Tamatu Rao. Hybrid work has brought many real benefits. Greater flexibility can make it easier to manage work alongside family responsibilities, personal commitments and other demands. But it has also created new challenges, particularly for professional couples trying to build two careers alongside a shared life. When work and family life increasingly overlap, couples can face difficult questions about how to share responsibilities at home and support both careers. My colleague and I became interested in this topic because we could see both sides of hybrid work in our own lives. The flexibility was valuable, but it didn't always make balancing work and the rest of life easier. We wanted to understand what helps some couples make hybrid work arrangements work for them. We interviewed couples where both partners were trying to build successful careers alongside a shared life. A unique aspect of our research was that we interviewed both partners, allowing us to understand not just individual experiences of hybrid work, but how couples navigate it together. We found that making hybrid work successful depends not only on individual habits, but also on how couples coordinate their work and home lives together. Not all couples are looking for the same thing from hybrid work, which has implications for the kinds of flexibility they value from their employer. Managing boundaries. In the first instance, we found couples needed to be intentional about where work ends and the rest of life starts. Setting clear expectations about availability, both at work and at home, is essential. Technology can help by blocking out time in the calendar, using out-of-office messages, or stating working hours clearly in email signatures. At home, a closed home office door can serve the same purpose. Sticking to these boundaries was important for our study participants to signal to colleagues and family members when each partner was available. Not having to commute daily is often seen as one of the biggest benefits of hybrid work, but this also means losing the transition that helps many people leave work behind mentally. During days of working from home, it can help to adopt deliberate habits or rituals that signal the end of the work day. Muddling this transition can affect everyone in the household because it changes the ability to be present in the rest of life. Whether it's writing tomorrow's to-do list, accepting that today's work is done, or simply putting away the laptop, these small actions create a clear boundary between work and home and make it easier to switch off. Couples need to coordinate. We found it helps if couples coordinate intentionally by planning out the week together. This isn't just about respective work commitments, but also about who will do the school run, cook dinner, or take care of any other tasks that keep family life running. When both partners work from home, it can appear that both are equally available. Making decisions about who does what requires an active negotiation. Several couples also talked about the value of a quick end-of-day debrief. Just as individual rituals can help people leave work behind, taking a few minutes to share the highs, lows, and pressures of the day can help both partners transition out of work mode and into home life together. This can be particularly valuable if one partner has mentally switched off from work while the other is still carrying the stresses and frustrations of the day. Debriefing prevents work pressures from spilling over into the relationship. It is also worth paying attention to the ripple effects of seemingly small decisions, such as who gets the home office and who works at the kitchen table. These choices might feel practical in the moment, but they can have longer-term consequences. The person with a quiet place to work may find it easier to concentrate and perform at their best, while the other is dealing with interruptions and distractions. Over time, what started as a practical decision can end up giving one person's career an advantage. One size doesn't fit all. If couples are using hybrid work to support both careers over the long term, flexibility within the working day can be invaluable. It allows coordination of school pickups and appointments while ensuring that neither partner's work commitments are consistently prioritised. If, however, couples are using hybrid work to support a particular life stage, such as helping one partner to pursue a career opportunity or return to work after a period of caregiving, they place greater value on an employer focused on employees' performance rather than whether they are physically present in the office. This can help ensure that temporary shifts in priorities do not have lasting consequences for either person's career. From an employer's perspective, offering flexibility alone is not enough. Employees need clear expectations about availability, the autonomy to manage their work in ways that fit their circumstances, and a workplace culture that supports people switching off at the end of the day. Employers also need to recognise that people use hybrid work for different reasons and as a result may value different forms of flexibility and support. The key is recognising that hybrid working is not a one-size-fits-all flexibility solution. And that article was headed "Hybrid Work Blurs the Line Between Work and Home. Here's How Couples Can Set Boundaries." And that completes our readings from the website, theconversation.com. I'm Rosemary Wong. I was reading the conversation for you and operating the panel. This program is produced in our Adelaide studios and can be heard regularly at this time here on Vision Australia Radio, at VA Radio on digital, and online at varadio.org.

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0: 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I'm Tim McQueen. Cover to Cover is recorded on the unceded lands of the Wurundjeri Woiwurrung people of the Kulin Nation. I acknowledge Aboriginal and Torres Strait Islander peoples as the first Australians and traditional owners and caretakers of the land across our broadcast areas. I pay my respect to elders past, present and emerging, and to Aboriginal listeners. In this program, Barry Leveny reads The Advanced Lady by Catherine Mansfield, and Deb Noyack rejoins us with The Judge by Patricia Scanlan. Here's Barry Leveny.
1: This one is by Catherine Mansfield. It's called The Advanced Lady. "Do you think we might ask her to come with us?" said Fraulein Elsa, retying her pink sash ribbon before my mirror. "You know, although she is so intellectual, I cannot help feeling convinced that she has some secret sorrow. And Lisa told me this morning, as she was turning out my room, that she remains hours and hours by herself, writing. In fact, Lisa says she is writing a book. I suppose that is why she never cares to mingle with us, and has so little time for her husband and the child." "Well, you ask her," said I. "I have never spoken to the lady." Elsa blushed faintly. "I have only spoken to her once," she confessed. "I took her a bunch of wildflowers to her room, and she came to the door in a white gown, with her hair loose. Never shall I forget that moment. She just took the flowers, and I heard her, because the door was not quite properly shut, I heard her, as I walked down the passage, saying, 'Purity, fragrance, the fragrance of purity and the purity of fragrance.' It was wonderful." At that moment, Frau Kellermann knocked at the door. "Are you ready?" she said, coming into the room and nodding to us very genially. "The gentlemen are waiting on the steps, and I have asked the advanced lady to come with us." "Nah, how extraordinary," cried Elsa. But this moment, the gnädige Frau and I were debating whether... Yes, I met her coming out of her room, and she said she was charmed with the idea. Like all of us, she has never been to Schlingen. She is downstairs now, talking to Herr Eckhart. I think we shall have a delightful afternoon." "Is Fritzi waiting too?" asked Elsa. "Of course he is, dear child, as impatient as a hungry man listening for the dinner bell. Run along." Elsa ran, and Frau Kellermann smiled at me significantly. In the past, she and I had seldom spoken to each other, owing to the fact that her one remaining joy, her charming little Karl, had never succeeded in kindling into flame those sparks of maternity which are supposed to glow in great numbers upon the altar of every respectable female heart. But, in view of a premeditated journey together, we became delightfully cordial. "For us," she said, "there will be a double joy. We shall be able to watch the happiness of these two dear children, Elsa and Fritz. They only received letters of blessing from their parents yesterday morning. It is a very strange thing, but whenever I am in the company of newly engaged couples, I blossom. Newly engaged couples, mothers with first babies, and normal deathbeds have precisely the same effect on me. Shall we join the others?" I was longing to ask her why normal deathbeds should cause anyone to burst into flower, and said, "Yes, do let us." We were greeted by the little party of cure guests on the pension steps. With those cries of joy and excitement which herald so pleasantly the mildest German excursion. Herr Eckhart and I had not met before that day, so, in accordance with strict pension custom, we asked each other how long we had slept during the night. Had we dreamed agreeably? What time we had got up? Was the coffee fresh when we had appeared at breakfast? And how had we passed the morning? Having toiled up these stairs of almost national politeness, we landed, triumphant and smiling, and paused to recover breath. "And now," said Herr Eckhart, "I have a pleasure in store for you. The Frau Professor is going to be one of us for the afternoon." "Yes," nodding graciously to the advanced lady, "allow me to introduce you to each other." We bowed very formally and looked each other over with that eye which is known as eagle, but is far more the property of the female than that most unoffending of birds. "I think you are English," she said. I acknowledged the fact. "I am reading a great many English books just now. Rather, I am studying them." "No," cried Herr Eckhart. "Fancy that. What a bond already. I have made up my mind to know Shakespeare in his mother tongue before I die. But that you, Frau Professor, should be already immersed in those wells of English thought." "From what I have read," she said, "I do not think they are very deep wells." He nodded sympathetically. "No," he answered, "so I have heard. But do not let us embitter our excursion for our little English friend. We will speak of this another time." "Nu, are we ready?" cried Fritz, who stood, supporting Elsa's elbow in his hand, at the foot of the steps. It was immediately discovered that Karl was lost. "Karl! Karlchen!" we cried. No response. "But he was here 1 moment ago," said Herr Langen, a tired, pale youth who was recovering from a nervous breakdown due to much philosophy and little nourishment. "He was sitting here, picking out the works of his watch with a hairpin." Frau Kellermann rounded on him. "Do you mean to say, my dear Herr Langen, you did not stop the child?" "No," said Herr Langen. "I've tried stopping him before now." "Ah, that child has such energy. Never is his brain at peace. If he is not doing one thing, he is doing another." "Perhaps he has started on the dining room clock now," suggested Herr Langen, abominably hopeful. The advanced lady suggested that we should go without him. "I never take my little daughter for walks," she said. "I have accustomed her to sitting quietly in my bedroom from the time I go out until I return."
2: "There he is! There he is!"
1: piped Elsa, and Karl was observed slithering down a chestnut tree, very much the worse for twigs. "I've been listening to what you said about me, Mama," he confessed while Frau Kellermann brushed him down. "It was not true about the watch. I was only looking at it. And the little girl never stays in the bedroom. She told me herself. She always goes down to the kitchen and..."
2: "That's enough," said Frau Kellermann.
1: We marched en masse along the station road. It was a very warm afternoon, and continuous parties of cure guests, who were giving their digestions a quiet airing in Pension Gardens, called after us, asked if we were going for a walk, and cried, "Herr Gott, happy journey," with immense ill-concealed relish when we mentioned Schlingen. "But that is 8 kilometres, shouted one old man with a white beard who leaned against a fence, fanning himself with a yellow handkerchief. 7.5, answered Herr Eckhart shortly.
2: 8,
1: bellowed the sage.
2: 7.5. 8.
1: The man is mad, said Herr Eckhart. Well, please let him be mad in peace, said I, putting my hands over my ears.
2: Such ignorance must not be allowed to go uncontradicted, said he,
1: and turning his back on us, too exhausted to cry out any longer, he held up 7.5 fingers.
2: 8,
1: thundered the greybeard with pristine freshness. We felt very sobered, and did not recover until we reached a white signpost, which entreated us to leave the road and walk through a field path, without tramping down more of the grass than was necessary. Being interpreted, it meant single file, which was distressing for Elsa and Fritz. Karl, like a happy child, gambolled ahead and cut down as many flowers as possible with the stick of his mother's parasol, followed the three others, then myself, and the lovers in the rear. And above the conversation of the advance party, I had the privilege of hearing these delicious whispers. Fritz: Do you love me? Elsa: No, yes. Fritz: Passionately: But how much? To which Elsa never replied except with, How much do you love me? Fritz escaped that truly Christian trap by saying, I ask you first. It grew so confusing that I slipped in front of Frau Kellermann and walked in the peaceful knowledge that she was blossoming and I was under no obligation to inform even my nearest and dearest as to the precise capacity of my affections. What right have they to ask each other such questions the day after letters of blessing have been received? I reflected. What right have they even to question each other? Love which becomes engaged and married is a purely affirmative affair. They are usurping the privileges of their betters and wisers. The edges of the field frilled over into an immense pine forest. Very pleasant and cool it looked. Another signpost begged us to keep to the broad path for Schlingen and deposit waste paper and fruit peelings in wire receptacles attached to the benches for the purpose. We sat down on the first bench, and Karl, with great curiosity, explored the wire receptacle. I love woods, said the advanced lady, smiling pitifully into the air. In a wood my hair already seems to stir and remember something of its savage origin. But speaking literally, said Frau Kellermann, after an appreciative pause, there is really nothing better than the air of pine trees for the scalp. Oh, Frau Kellermann, please don't break the spell, said Elsa. The advanced lady looked at her very sympathetically. Have you, too, found the magic heart of nature? She said. That was Herr Langen's cue. Nature has no heart, said he, very bitterly and readily, as people do who are over-philosophized and underfed. She creates that she may destroy. She eats that she may spew up, and she spews up that she may eat. That is why we, who are forced to eke out an existence at her trampling feet, consider the world mad and realize the deadly vulgarity of production. Young man, interrupted Herr Erkart, you have never lived and you have never suffered. Oh, excuse me, how can you know? I know because you have told me, and there's an end of it. Come back to this bench in 10 years' time and repeat those words to me. Frau Kellermann, with an eye upon Fritz, who was engaged in counting Elsa's fingers with passionate fervour, and bring with you your young wife, Herr Langen, and watch, perhaps, your little child playing with... She turned towards Karl, who had rooted an old illustrated paper out of the receptacle and was spelling over an advertisement for the enlargement of beautiful breasts. The sentence remained unfinished. We decided to move on. As we plunged more deeply into the wood, our spirits rose, reaching a point where they burst into song on the part of the three men. O Welt, wie bist du wunderbar! The lower part of which was piercingly sustained by Herr Langen, who attempted quite unsuccessfully to infuse satire into it in accordance with his world outlook. They strode ahead and left us to trail them, hot and happy. Now is the opportunity, said Frau Kellermann. Dear Frau Professor, do tell us a little about your book. Ach, how did you know I was writing one? She cried playfully. Elsa, here, had it from Lisa. And never before have I personally known a woman who was writing a book. How do you manage to find enough to write down? That is never the trouble, said the advanced lady. She took Elsa's arm and leaned on it gently. The trouble is to know where to stop.
2: My brain has been a hive for 5 years, and about 3 months ago the pent-up waters burst over my soul. And since then I am writing all day until late into the night, still ever finding fresh inspirations and thoughts which beat impatient wings about my heart.
1: Is it a novel? Asked Elsa shyly. Of course it is a novel, said I.
2: How can you be so positive?
1: Frau Kellermann, eyeing me severely.
2: Because nothing but a novel could produce an effect like that.
1: Ach, don't quarrel, said the advanced lady sweetly. Yes, it is a novel, upon the modern woman. For this seems to me the woman's hour. It is mysterious and almost prophetic. It is the symbol of the true advanced woman. Not one of those violent creatures who deny their sex and smother their frail wings under...
2: The English tailor-maid? From Frau Kellermann. I was not going to put it like that. Rather, under the lying garb of false masculinity.
1: Such a subtle distinction, I murmured.
2: Whom then? Asked Fräulein Elsa, looking adoringly at the advanced lady. Whom then do you consider the true woman?
1: She is the incarnation of comprehending love.
2: But my dear Frau Professor, protested Frau Kellermann, you must remember that one has so few opportunities for exhibiting love within the family circle nowadays. One's husband is at business all day, and naturally desires to sleep when he returns home. One's children are out of the lap and in the university before one can lavish anything at all upon them.
1: But love is not a question of lavishing, said the advanced lady. It is the lamp carried in the bosom, touching with serene rays all the heights and depths of...
2: Darkest Africa? I murmured flippantly.
1: She did not hear. The mistake we have made in the past, as a sex, said she, is not realizing that our gifts of giving are for the whole world. We are the glad sacrifice of ourselves.
2: Oh, cried Elsa rapturously, almost bursting into gifts as she breathed. How I know that! You know, ever since Prince and I have been engaged, I shared the desire to give to everybody, to share everything.
1: How extremely dangerous, said I.
2: It is only the beauty of danger or the danger of beauty, said the advanced lady. And there you have the ideal of my book. That woman is nothing but a gift.
1: I smiled at her very sweetly.
2: Do you know, I said, I too would like to write a book on the advisability of caring for daughters and taking them for airings and keeping them out of kitchens. I think the masculine element must have felt these angry vibrations. They ceased from singing, and together we climbed out of the wood to see Schlingen below us, tucked in a circle of hills, the white houses shining in the sunlight, for all the world like eggs in a bird's nest, as Herr Erkart declared. We descended upon Schlingen and demanded sour milk with fresh cream and bread at the Inn of the Golden Stag, a most friendly place, with tables in a rose garden where hens and chickens ran riot, even flopping upon the disused tables and pecking at the red checks on the cloths. We broke the bread into bowls, added the cream, and stirred it round with flat wooden spoons, the landlord and his wife standing by.
3: "Splendid weather," said Herr Erkart, waving his spoon at the landlord, who shrugged his shoulders.
2: "What? You don't call it splendid?" "As you please," said the landlord, obviously scorning us.
1: "Such a beautiful walk," said Fräulein Elsa, making a free gift of her most charming smile to the landlady.
3: "I never walk," said the landlady. "When I go to Mindelbau, my man drives me. I've more important things to do with my legs than walk them through the dust."
2: "I like these people," confessed Herr Langen to me. "I like them very, very much. I think I shall take a room here for the whole summer."
3: "Why?"
2: "Oh, because they live close to the earth, and therefore despise it."
1: He pushed away his bowl of sour milk and lit a cigarette. We ate, solidly and seriously, until those 7.5 kilometres to Mindelbau stretched before us like an eternity. Even Karl's activity became so full-fed that he lay on the ground and removed his leather waist belt. Elsa suddenly leaned over to Fritz and whispered, who, on hearing her to the end and asking if she loved him, got up and made a little speech. We wish to celebrate our betrothal by asking you all to drive back with us in the landlord's cart, if it will hold us. Oh, what a beautiful, noble idea, said Frau Kellermann, heaving a sigh of relief that audibly burst two hooks. It is my little gift, said Elsa to the advanced lady, who by virtue of three portions almost wept tears of gratitude. Squeezed into the peasant

0: "We must have many excursions like this," said Herr Eckhart to me. "For one surely gets to know a person in the simple surroundings of the open air. One shares the same joys. One feels friendship. What is it your Shakespeare says? One moment, I have it. The friends thou hast, and their adoption tried, grapple them to thy soul with hoops of steel." "But," said I, feeling very friendly towards him, "the bother about my soul is that it refuses to grapple anybody at all. And I am sure that the dead weight of a friend whose adoption it had tried would kill it immediately. Never yet has it shown the slightest sign of a hoop." He bumped against my knees and excused himself and the cart. "My dear little lady, you must not take the quotation literally. Naturally, one is not physically conscious of the hoops. But hoops there are in the soul of him or her who loves his fellow men. Take this afternoon, for instance. How did we start out? As strangers, you might almost say. And yet, all of us, how have we come home?" "In a cart," said the only remaining joy, who sat upon his mother's lap and felt sick. We skirted the field we had passed through, going round by the cemetery. Herr Langen leaned over the edge of the seat and greeted the graves. He was sitting next to the advanced lady. Inside the shelter of her shoulder, I heard her murmur, "You look like a little boy with your hair blowing about in the wind." Herr Langen, slightly less bitter, watched the last graves disappear, and I heard her murmur, "Why are you so sad?" "I, too, am very sad sometimes. But you look young enough for me to dare to say this. I, too, know much of joy." "What do you know?" said he. I leaned over and touched the advanced lady's hand. "Hasn't it been a nice afternoon?" I said questioningly. "But you know, that theory of yours about women and love, it's as old as the hills." "Oh, older." From the road a sudden shout of triumph. Yes, there he was again, white beard, silk handkerchief, and undaunted enthusiasm. "What did I say? 8 kilometres, it is." 7.5, shrieked Herr Eckhart. "Why, then, do you return in carts? 8 kilometres it must be." Herr Eckhart made a cup of his hands and stood up in the jolting cart, while Frau Kellermann clung to his knees. 7.5. "Ignorance must not go uncontradicted," I said to the advanced lady. And that was The Advanced Lady by Catherine Mansfield.
1: Thank you, Barry. Now, Deb Noyak returns.
2: The Judge, written by Patricia Scanlon and read for you by Debbie Noyak. He sits, tombstone straight. His back does not touch the chair. His feet, surprisingly neat and dainty for such a portly man, are positioned at 12 o'clock precisely. This is the way he has sat in his court for the last 30 years. How he wishes he were sitting in his court now, with his wig on his head, his black gown immaculate and uncreased, enhancing his girth, an imposing figure. A judge that has engendered respect, apprehension, dismay, even fear, among the myriad flocks of legal and criminal fraternities alike that are his subjects. His maroon silk dressing gown will not stay closed over the Buddha dome of his stomach. It's a constant niggling irritation, and he tuts while tightening the belt for the umpteenth time. His new carpet slippers are too tight. Swollen, gouty, fluid-filled flesh strains again their cruel restraint. His feet are the colour of bruised plums. A peremptory knock alerts him to the arrival of the mid-morning.

0: morning tea and biscuits, which were signalled 10 minutes earlier by the cacophony of the clatters of trolleys arriving from the kitchen at the end of the corridor. "Morning, love. Here you go now. Enjoy it." A thin, careworn woman in a yellow uniform and matching yellow hat plonks his tea tray on the grey trolley that stretches across his bed. "Thank you," he clips coldly, affronted at her casual, disrespectful salutation. "I'm not your love. I am your lordship, one of the most senior judges in the country," is what he would have said if anyone in his court had ever had the temerity to address him thus. "You're welcome," she reciprocates over her shoulder, and then she is gone, the door closed none too gently behind her, shutting out the never-ending sounds of the hospital in which he feels incarcerated. The judge eases himself up out of his chair. Sharp, pointed needles of pain pierce his joints. His arthritis is giving him hell. He pours the tea from the small aluminium teapot into the thick white cup. The amber liquid leaks from the spout, soaking into the plate on which three ginger biscuits lie. Ginger biscuits are his favourite. He milks and sugars his tea and reaches for a biscuit. Unthinkingly, he eats it in two mouthfuls, takes a gulp of the tea and swallows. He takes another biscuit. Halfway through the plate and mouth, he pauses. His surgeon has told him he must lose weight for his bladder surgery to be successful. He's also told him to cut back on his caffeine intake. "Just this last one," the judge promises himself as he greedily devours the sweet tidbit. He pours himself another cup of tea. In his latter years on the bench, mid-morning tea has not been a luxury he has allowed himself. Interrupting a case he's hearing to avoid his bladder is not conducive to the smooth running of his court. "He sets the bar high," he tells his wife, amused at his clever legal pun. "You're still entitled to go to the restroom," she sniffs, unimpressed at his martyrdom, as she calls it. He finishes the last biscuit. He's always loved his food and drink. It's the only weakness the judge permits himself. That and staying at expensive hostelries when he's on the circuit. He's no qualms at all about ordering Chateaubriand and the finest wines to entertain whomever he chooses to dine with. He is Judge Harney, after all. One of the best, if not the best, known judges in the country. He dispenses judges on behalf of the citizens. It's only right and proper that they, in return, pay out of their many taxes for the lifestyle to which he has become accustomed over 30 years in his position. No cheap inns and B&Bs for him. Standards have to be maintained, recessions or no, he believes. Despite his wife's dire warnings that taxpayers will take umbrage at his sense of entitlement and unwarranted expense account, she is afraid it will cause a scandal. "No one will question me. I am a member of the judiciary, a man of the highest integrity. I have nothing to answer for," is his response. But she worries that some troublemaking journalist will draw attention to what she perceives as a lack of moral rectitude. Her attitude annoys him. He feels that he's being judged and he does not like it. The door swings open and a young red-headed nurse pushing a machine breezes in. "Time for your TPR, Frederick," she says cheerily, "and I'll take your blood pressure too." "Frederick," his lips thin. "You may call me Judge or Mr. Harney," he snaps. "Oh, no problem, Mr. Harney," the nurse responds, clearly taken aback at his stern rebuke. She sticks a thermometer in his ear and waits for it to ping. He sits fuming while she checks his pulse before uncoiling the black blood pressure cuff to wrap around his upper arm. The urge to urinate becomes overwhelming. He should never have had that damn second cup of tea. He sits clenching, legs crossed tightly as the cuff puffs and expands, tightening around his arm. The numbers on the monitor rise inexorably, taunting him. "You all right there, Mr. Harney?" The nurse notices his agitation. "I have to go to the toilet," he says abruptly, struggling to get out of his seat. "Fine, fine," the nurse says, calmly taking the cuff off his arm. "Out of my way, out of my way!" He pushes past, bumping into the machine in his haste to get to the bathroom. It hits the side of the bed and almost topples over, but he manages to straighten it up. "Sorry," he mutters. He's just rounded the corner of the bed and has a clear run to the bathroom when the tea lady arrives to collect her tray. "Out of the way," he says frantically, trying to brush her aside as she inadvertently blocks his path. "All right, love, keep your hair on," she responds good-humouredly, stepping aside. He steps in the same direction and they do an awkward shuffle. "Oh, for God's sake," he exclaims irritably, circling around her, but it's too late. He feels the hot, wet trickle of urine down his leg, darkening his pyjama bottoms. He's mortified as the now familiar smell of incontinence assails his nostrils before he finally reaches the sanctuary of the small, tiled, ensuite bathroom. This has been his nightmare for the past year. This is why he has only allowed himself a small cup of tea with his breakfast every morning before work. His bladder is a weak spot over which he is losing control. A metaphor for his life, the judge thinks grimly, positioning himself at the toilet bowl. A cold sweat breaks over him as he relieves himself, his sodden pyjama trousers damply clinging to his purple-veined legs. A memory that he has buried deep in the dark recesses of his mind resurfaces. "No, no, I will not think of that," he forces himself to concentrate on his predicament. He'll have to shower, change his pyjamas. But first, he'll have to face those two females outside who have witnessed his shame. "Everything okay in there, Mr. Harney?" the nurse calls through the bathroom door. Waves of humiliation wash over him as he bends to wipe the urine splattered on the floor with wads of toilet paper.
1: Could you give me a couple of moments' privacy, please? I'll ring you when I'm ready for you," he says with as much authority as he can muster.
0: "Certainly, no rush," she says evenly. "I'll do the other patients first." "Thank you," he manages, utterly relieved when he hears the monitor being trundled away. He's rooting in his locker for clean pyjamas when the door opens again and the tea lady appears with a mop and bucket. The strong, harsh smell of disinfectant scents the air as she sets the bucket down. He cannot meet her gaze. "Oh, the cleaners are on lunch break, so I'll just give this a little swizz around," she says matter-of-factly, dipping and mopping in wide circular motions. "I know it's not my job, but it won't take a minute, love. Don't tell the union, though, you know what they're like." She laughs at her little joke.
1: I apologise for nothing worse than leaky waterworks. Don't worry about it, love. I'll just do the bathroom floor. Kate's gone to get your plastic bag for your PJs.
0: "Kate?" he says distractedly, trying to keep his dressing gown from touching his damp pyjamas.
1: "Your nurse, love," she calls from the bathroom.
0: He hears the sound of running water. "I turned on the shower for you, so you'll be as fresh as a daisy before you know it. Is there anything else I can do for you, love?"
1: She emerges from the bathroom and fixes him with a kindly stare. In it, he sees something that infuriates him. Pity.
0: "Nothing more, thank you," he says curtly and turns his back on her. How dare she pity him? How dare someone of her ilk feel sorry for the likes of him? He rages, wishing she would be gone. He marches into the bathroom with his clean pyjamas and slams the door.
1: "Jesus, he's a grumpy old one, Kate," he hears her say to the nurse who laughs.
0: The nerve of them laughing at him. He seethes, stepping into the shower. The absolute nerve.
1: The slow bubble of resentment simmers for the rest of the day. When the tea lady comes with his lunch, he keeps his head in his paper and merely grunts when she lays down his tray. He has no difficulty maintaining an air of froideur when the nurse comes to take his blood pressure again several hours later. He remains mute, staring out the window onto the spring-adorned grounds below. An apple tree, voluptuous with pink and white buds, bursting into bloom, soothes his troubled spirit. When the nurse has gone, taking all her accoutrements with her, the judge exhales and lets some of the tension release from his body. A grumpy old one, the tea lady had called him, and she had pitied him because she had seen his dignity in tatters. To her, he was just an old man with all the problems that come with ageing. Not a judge in his wig and gown, feared and respected in equal measure. Those symbols that he's taken such pride in were merely props that he has hidden behind for many, many years. And now, here in this alien place, they've been stripped away and he is revealed in all his frailty. Another elderly patient that has to be attended to in this small, pleasant, airy room where status is of no importance. "Will you be having a cup of tea tonight? You don't need to fast until midnight," when she collects his tea tray. The rays of the evening sun shine harshly on her face, causing her to squint. He sees each line etched into the pale, thin visage. She has known hardship. He can see that. She reminds him of some of the mothers who have stood stoically in his court with their sons and daughters, weary to their bones at the hardship their offspring's criminality brings. "You may bring me one," he says coldly, remembering what she'd called him earlier. "Grant," she says, and then she's gone with the tray. He hears her calling to one of her colleagues that number 224 is due up from theatre and will be wanting his tea and toast in a while. He is in room 222. No doubt she calls him number 222 when she's not calling him derogatory names, the judge thinks, sulkily flicking his TV channels to get the news. He has a busy evening. His consultant calls and explains yet again about the bladder sling procedure he will perform the following morning. The anaesthetist comes to listen to his chest. His wife and brother call to visit, and he's fatigued by the time the tea lady comes to collect his supper tray. It's after 8 p.m. She has been on duty since early that morning. Tiredness seeps through her bones. He can see it in the grey pallor of her face. "No doubt," he muses, "she has to go home and catch up on chores, but still she is determinedly cheerful." "Sleep well. See you tomorrow." She wipes his trolley and gathers his tray and bestows a smile on him before hastening out the door to take her load of dirty crockery to the ward kitchen. "They work long hours, those hospital staff," he admits, after the night nurse has brought him his theatre gown and switched off the main light. He slumps against his pillows, wishing he was at home in his own bed, in his maroon and brown bedroom, surrounded by his books and Toby jugs that he's collected since childhood. His bedroom is his haven. He and his wife have their own rooms, at her suggestion. His snoring is not conducive to a good night's sleep for her, and she's abandoned him for the sanctuary of a duck-egg blue bedroom with frills and female fripperies. He feels nervous at the thought of what is to come. Tomorrow will be even worse than today. After his surgery, he'll have a catheter. He'll have nurses fiddling with his privates. He can think of no greater indignity. Well, perhaps one. He grimaces, remembering his earlier shame when he lost control of his bladder. It's a long, long time since he's felt such mortification. And then, unwelcome and repugnant, that memory from his school day roars like a tsunami into his consciousness. "No," he moans, shaking his head as recollections he would prefer to erase surge back with unwelcome clarity. Specky four eyes, Specky four eyes, Mama's little pet, the older boys taunt, waving a dead crow at him. They advance towards him and he's terrified of those hideous, staring, black, beady eyes, the pointy, fearsome beak and clenched talons. He screams and they laugh and come closer, backing him against the grey stone wall that wraps around the school playground. Shaking, he feels the wet stream flowing down his legs and his tormentors shout in delight, "Pissy pants, pissy pants, Frederick is a pissy pants." Shame and fear and helpless fury engulf him and he weeps uncontrollably, sobbing and peeing simultaneously until his persecutors spot his older sister coming and run away, their bellows of derisive laughter deafening his ears. "You have to learn to stand up for yourself, Freddy," Alexandra says angrily, "or they'll never leave you alone. Stop being a sissy and learn to fight." Lying in his hospital bed, the judge remembers as though it were yesterday. Silent tears slide down his cheeks as years of suppressed grief and hurt finally have their say. It seems as though he has only closed his eyes to sleep when the rattling of the breakfast trolleys awaken him. The night nurse, a middle-aged woman called Fran, hurries into the room with an air of distraction. "Frederick, they've just rung down from theatre. Number 234's op has been cancelled, so you're first on the list. Quick now, into your gown," she says authoritatively, pulling up the blinds and flooding the room with the pale lemon rays of the rising sun. He's too flustered at this unexpected turn of events to chide her for calling him by his first name. He fiddles with his pyjama buttons, all fingers and thumbs, and as soon as his top is opened, she's assisting him out of it and shoving his arms into the laundered, faded hospital gown. "Into your slippers now," she urges, checking his wristband and making a note on her file. "My slippers?" he's bemused. "Shall I wear them on the trolley?" "There's no trolley, Frederick," she says, briskly tying his gown behind his back. "Cutbacks. Patients walk to theatre now or go in a wheelchair. You'll be wheeled back to your ward, of course, after your surgery. Wrap your dressing gown around you like a good man and let's be on our way." He's genuinely shocked as he follows her meekly out of the door. This is a private hospital. At the very least, he would have expected to be wheeled to his operation by a hospital porter. When he had his hip replaced some years back, a big, burly, Kerry chap had whisked him at speed down the corridor like a rally driver in the Grand Prix. Perhaps his wife has a point about his expenses. He feels a brief moment of shame that his social conscience has been dampened down over the years. He knows there are much bigger cutbacks than porters and trolleys that will never impact on him. The tea lady is pushing her carriage of trays along in the opposite direction and he is thankfully distracted. "Are you off?" she exclaims as though she's known him all his life. "I'll have the tea ready for you when you get back. Good luck, love," she throws over her shoulder, hurrying past them to start delivering the morning meals. "Thank you," he murmurs, strangely touched at her good wishes. He is welcomed kindly to the anteroom adjoining the theatre. Fran helps him divest himself of his dressing gown and pyjama bottoms. He feels unusually vulnerable in his gown and the wide gaps that let in the breeze and display his bare posterior to all and sundry. "Up on the bed there now," the theatre nurse instructs, helpfully catching him at his elbow to steady him. Briskly, efficiently, he's eased back against the pillows, swaddled in a blue blanket, and a cannula is inserted into the back of his hand with a minimum of fuss. All the while, the theatre nurse is doing her checklist, asking him the questions Fran has already posed. "Ready for the off?" the gowned anaesthetist appears through the swinging doors that lead to the theatre. The judge gets a glimpse of the big arc lights shining down on the operating table that awaits him and feels a sudden unanticipated dart of fear. He grunts, swallowing hard. "Nothing to worry about, it'll be over in no time," the anaesthetist asserts with faux chumminess. A hand gently touches his shoulder. It's Fran, looking down at him.
0: You'll be fine, Frederick, she says comfortingly, as the anaesthetist inserts a large needle into the cannula and slowly depresses the plunger.
1: You won't even count to three, she says, smiling.
0: Then blackness envelops him, and he slides away.
1: Wake up, Frederick. Wake up now. You're in the recovery room.
0: A voice commands as he struggles to surface through the dark miasma that swirls around his brain.
1: Am I done?
0: He mutters, dry-mouthed.
1: You are. It all went fine, he hears, before he drifts off again with an uncharacteristic sense of well-being, knowing he is in safe hands.
0: The next time he awakes, he's back in his room. The red-haired nurse is smiling down at him, unwrapping the blood pressure cuff from his arm. He has no memory of his journey from the recovery room.
1: You're back with us again, down on the ward, Mr. Harney. You're doing great, she assures him. And your blood pressure is perfect. Your wife rang, she'll be in later.
0: His eyelids droop again and he surrenders to this rare and pleasurable feeling of being nurtured and taken care of, free from all his responsibilities and the expectations of others. He is lying against his pillows, looking at the apple tree when the tea lady arrives.
1: Ah, are you back in the land of the living?
0: She stands at the foot of the bed, studying him. I am, thank God, he says, utterly relieved the ordeal is over.
1: And are you ready for the tea and toast?
0: I am indeed, he assures her. He is hungry and thirsty.
1: It'll be like the nectar of the gods, she promises. Now, love, get that into you,
0: placing a tray of tea and hot buttered toast in front of him.
1: And if you fancy another slice, sure, I'll bring it to you.
0: Oh, that's very kind of you, he peers at her name badge.
1: Janet, she supplies, helpfully pouring his tea for him.
0: In case you have the collie wobbles after the anaesthetic and your hands shake, she explains patiently as though to a child.
1: Thank you, Janet. He inclines his head graciously. You're welcome, love. Enjoy it. I'll be back for the tray, and if you want more, I'll bring it to you, she assures him.
0: And then she's gone, and he is alone once more. The tea is indeed the nectar of the gods, and he savours it. The toast, oozing butter, is as tasty to him at that moment as the finest, most succulent red juice steak that's ever been. The uncommon sense of well-being the judge experiences lasts until he reluctantly dons his suit and overcoat the following day to return home to recuperate. Trailing his wife down the hospital corridor, he's disappointed that neither Kate, his nurse, nor Janet, his tea lady, are on the floor so he can say his farewells and thank them for their care. He spends his 2 weeks of recuperation quietly resting, contemplating how his life will change when he retires. Sometimes his thoughts turn to his brief hospital stay and the events therein. For the most part, it was a surprisingly enjoyable experience, he admits. Even his episode of shame no longer seems so darkly dire. On the day of his post-operative checkup, the judge sits at his desk, writing in his neat, elegant cursive on expensive embossed stationery. He slips the three notes he has written into cream watermarked envelopes and drops each into a small gift bag. Humming to himself, he picks up his car keys and strides to the front door. His wife has offered to drive him to his appointment, but he wishes to make his own way. He has a small chore to do after he has seen his consultant. All healing well. Watch the weight now. No tea or coffee after 6 p.m. and take regular exercise, his urologist instructs, matter-of-factly, having conducted the dreaded examination. The judge is so relieved the ordeal is over, he almost skips down the steps of the clinic and makes his way to the private hospital adjoining it. Cognizant of the advice he's recently been given, he takes the stairs rather than the lift to the second floor. Panting somewhat, he turns right. He hears her before he sees her. Number 222 is giving out yards about being put on a reduced diet. He's demanding a cooked breakfast for tomorrow, Kate. Will you deal with him? No problem, Janet, he hears his nurse say as he rounds the corner and sees them standing by the ward kitchen. A sudden shyness overcomes him. He clears his throat. They turn to look at him. It's Janet who recognises him first.
1: Ah, 'tis yourself. How are you getting on, love?
0: Kate takes a moment longer. If he were in his pyjamas, she'd probably remember him, the judge thinks with a flash of humour.
1: Room 222, the judge fella, Janet prompts, glancing over her specs at him.
0: Ah, yes, Judge Harney, how are you keeping? The young nurse asks politely.
1: Very well, thank you. Very well indeed. I just wanted to drop these in to you both to thank you for your kindness during my stay here. He knows he sounds pompous and searches for something to add. I was extremely well looked after, especially by both of you, and I very much appreciate your care. And if you would be so kind as to give this to Fran, I would be obliged. He thrusts the gift bags at them.
0: There's no need for that, but thank you very much, Kate demurs.
1: Ah, Jesus, now isn't that very kind of you to remember me too? Janet exclaims, delighted, peering at the box of chocolates nestled in the pink tissue paper that lines the gift bag.
0: Well now, Janet, how could I forget that tea, the nectar of the gods, and the toast you made for me after my operation? I know I was somewhat grumpy, but I hope you'll forgive me, he adds slyly, a rare twinkle lighting his hazel eyes.
1: Oh, you men, you're all the same when you're sick, but you can't resist my tea and toast in the end.
0: Janet laughs and pats his arm. Thank you again, ladies. He nods before turning on his heel to march away towards the stairs.
1: Well, I wasn't expecting that. Sickness and old age are great levellers, love, aren't they?
0: Even for judges, Janet remarks sagely, taking out the box of chocolates.
1: Oh, look, Kate, they're all posh and all handmade. Shay Emily, very posh, agrees the nurse, opening the envelope.
0: Ah, Janet, look at the way he signed it. After all is given out to us.
1: I bet yours is the same.
0: She laughs, studying the embossed-headed notepaper of Mr. Justice Frederick Harney and the signature that ends the judge's note. Thank you so much for your kindness and care. It was much appreciated. If I was at all grumpy, I apologise and ask your forgiveness. Best regards, Frederick, bracket number 222, close brackets. You've been listening to The Judge, written by Patricia Scanlon and read for you by Debbie Nyack, recorded at the radio studios of noosafm.org.
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0: Hello, and welcome to Time of Your Life, recorded in the studios of Vision Australia Radio Geelong. It's great to have you with us. My name is Kate Cobbold, and today I'm joined by Joy Porter, and our technical operator is Charles Cobbold. First up is an abridged version of an article by Winston Denyer and Lisa Scott, who are from ABC Television's Australia Story, and they went behind the scenes to discover the secrets of Play School's 60-year success. If there is an essence of Play School beyond Big Ted, the magic windows and all that craft glue, of course, it's the way every child is made to feel that the presenter is talking directly to them. That one-on-one eye contact from the camera to the kid, says presenter Justine Clark, is vital and remains the same golden rule as that first day the children's program flickered to life on the ABC 60 years ago. Justine Clark has been a Play School presenter for nearly 30 years, and there have been more than 100 presenters during the show's 60-year history. We scampered about with John Waters and Benita Collins, sniggered at John Hamblin's naughtier sides, wiggled like a Willy Wagtail with Noni Hazelhurst, and splish, splosh, splashed through puddles with Mia Madden and Matt Backer. More than 100 presenters and a team of off-screen experts have helped us, our kids and our grandkids learn through play, a generational connection that Justine believes holds deep cultural value. I think Play School is like Australia's family heirloom, and it gets passed down from generation to generation, she says. We all feel like it belongs to us. It's our show, and it's no accident that it's still here after 60 years. It's because people have cared for it and respected what has come before, and put the children at the very centre of it. The early Play School was very British and straight-laced, having originated in the UK. Henrietta, who was the executive producer from 1980 to 1999, said that it was John Hamblin, the impish presenter, who peppered double entendres through the programme for the enjoyment of parents who helped loosen up the programme. In the early days, it didn't have the humour, she says. We hadn't realised just how relaxed and comfortable somebody could be in front of the camera until John Hamblin came along. But while the presenters are the all-smiling, all-dancing faces of Play School, it's the team behind them that ensures the kids are learning as they play. Henrietta says Play School began as part of the ABC's education department, not the children's department, a distinction which she believes has given the show its ongoing strength. It was natural and accepted for producers to accept advice from educators, Henrietta says. Despite its relaxed, almost impromptu feel, Play School is heavily scripted, with even the pauses written into the script, to give the child time to reflect on what the presenter has just said and perhaps respond. Judith Kaiser has been with Play School for 42 years and admits to feeling quite sentimental about the role she has played in children's lives. I've always focused on what's important and learning through play and making it accessible, joyous and inclusive, she says. Judith said the focus on inclusion is a special part of Play School. Judith shares the part-time role of outliner and early childhood advisor with several others, including her colleague of more than 20 years, Kylie Montag. They are tasked with shaping the skeleton of a theme into a rich, educational, child-focused half hour. Repetition is key for the young audience, which ranges in age from toddler to about 7, and so is getting the kids up and moving. Craft is integral to the show, with the team well-versed in 101 things to do with empty toilet rolls. Arched, round, square, they're all the magic windows we needed before the turn of the century, but then came a controversial addition, a diamond window. Simon Burke, a presenter at the time, says the introduction of that showy shape is his only quibble about the evolution of Play School. I can never get used to the diamond window, he says, with a hint of tongue-in-cheek. Oh man, when they brought in the diamond window, I was like, come on. When the show presented its most significant revamp in 2000, it causes much angst. There were new opening titles, a rearrangement of the theme song, a new set, and a controversial decision to refresh the presenter lineup, meaning that familiar faces such as Benita Collings would no longer appear on Play School. Long-term staff behind the scenes were also let go. Having spent so much time with the people that you know were Play School, it was quite a difficult time, Simon says. Current series producer Bryson Hall, who stepped into the role in 2018, agrees it was a bold move, but he believes it was the right decision. Maya is one of the newest presenters, an Indigenous woman of Gadigal and Bundjalung heritage, who joined Play School in 2022. Maya grew up with the modern Play School, one that fully embraced the diversity and richness of 21st century Australia, building on the show's reputation for employing presenters and themes that promote inclusion. Even the much-loved dolls have changed since the days of the Fab Five, Big Ted, Little Ted, Jemima, Humpty, and the long-retired Hamble. Now they're joined by Indigenous dolls, Kaya and Dan, and those of Asian descent, Mika, Kim, and Lisa. I think that's really important to have that presenter diversity trickle down to the toy diversity, Maya says. If we can show the youngest generation what our society truly is, and that it is multicultural and diverse in all ways possible, then I think that we are really setting them up with an incredible expectation of what the world is like, and that's the best thing that we can do. And Play School officially celebrates its 60th anniversary on July the 18th. That was an abridged article by Winston Denyer and Liesl Scott, who are from Australian Story, and they went behind the scenes to discover the secrets of Play School's 60-year success. You can see the full version on iView.
1: Thank you, Kate. And now moving to an article from The Senior that's written by Phoebe Lomis. It's entitled Watchdog Investigating Aged Care Providers for Alleged Fee Rorting. For seniors and families exploring care options, understanding your consumer rights is essential. The Aged Care Watchdog is investigating several aged care providers over concerns that residents are being ripped off. The Aged Care Quality and Safety Commissioner has launched several probes amid claims that clients are being charged fees for services they do not use or that should be provided for free, and providers presenting opt-in fees as if they're mandatory. Higher everyday living fees are optional, Commissioner Liz Heffron-Webb said. They are not an opportunity for providers to charge residents for services that should already be delivered as part of quality aged care. Providers were cited for removing televisions from residents' rooms with the hope of charging for reinstallation and planning to charge residents to watch performances provided by volunteers. Older people and their families must have transparency, fairness and confidence that they are only being asked to pay for genuine additional services that they have freely chosen and can use, the Commissioner said. The watchdog was unable to provide details on which providers or how many were currently under investigation. It comes after family members complained to The Senior about confusing fee increases, including one man receiving financial hardship support and struggling with rising fees for his wife's care. I was told that as the 1st of November, I'll have to sign a new contract and that there'll be no more hardship concessions considered, Bill, whose name was changed to protect his privacy, told The Senior. Once I have to pay, then I won't be eating at all. So, are you confused about your aged care fees? And what are health charges? Well, the higher everyday living fees, or health, HELF, are optional costs for people in residential aged care who might want additional services to make their lives more comfortable in aged care. These additional services might include access to Wi-Fi, newspaper subscriptions, streaming service access, accessing a hairdresser in their room, or more choices at mealtime. The fee is entirely voluntary and should only be paid if a resident has signed a written agreement, which must be reviewed each year. Health fees are not capped or subject to regulation, and providers are free to charge at what rate they choose. They should not be used to charge residents for services they're already entitled to, including access to nutritionally complete meals, use of a phone and cleaning services, and the Commissioner said that the watchdog would not hesitate to act where it finds examples of bad behaviour. A substantial number of aged care residents are finding the system confusing, and many are dealing with rising costs, according to a new national survey from the New South Wales Retirement Village Residents Association. One respondent told the organisation the system was extremely frustrating and confusing. I needed my daughter and son-in-law to navigate the system on my behalf. The Commissioner said she was particularly concerned about fees for meals, which must be provided without additional charge and meet the nutritional requirements of their residents. The standards are crystal clear that providers must offer meals that meet the traditional needs, goals and preferences of residents, Heffron-Webb said. This is not optional. This is not an additional service. This is a minimum mandatory requirement. The Commission has called for anyone with concerns about their fees or concerns for a loved one to contact the watchdog. I urge older people and their supporters to speak up if they have concerns about fees and charges or think something isn't right, Heffron-Webb said. Speaking up helps us identify concerning practices and take action to protect older people. Providers found to have done the wrong thing may be required to issue refunds to residents who were overcharged and restore services that have been unfairly withheld. Complaints can be made openly, confidentially and anonymously on the Aged Care Quality Commission's website. You can call them on 1800 951 822 or email them at info@agedcarequality.gov.au or send them a letter to GPO Box 9819 in your capital city. And that article from The Senior by Phoebe Lomas was entitled Watchdog Investigating Aged Care Providers for Alleged Fee Rorting.
0: Thank you, Joy. We now move to The National Senior with an article by Brett de Brits titled The Two Big Supermarket Chains Now Face Huge Penalties If They Charge Excessive Prices. You may start to see a welcome change in your grocery bill this month as laws aimed at stopping excessive pricing by the country's biggest supermarket chains come into effect. The reforms, effective from the 1st of July, are designed to ease cost of living pressures and improve fairness for shoppers, including seniors living on fixed incomes. Under the new rules, it is now illegal for very large supermarkets such as Coles and Woolworths to charge prices that are considered excessive compared with the cost of supplying a product plus a reasonable profit margin. The law targets retailers with annual revenues above $30 billion, meaning smaller supermarkets and independent grocers are not affected. Assistant Minister for Competition Andrew Lee said that the changes are intended to protect Australians from artificially inflated grocery prices and to ensure a fairer marketplace. The Australian Competition and Consumer Commission, the ACCC, will oversee the regime and investigate potential breaches. Penalties for doing the wrong thing are significant. Supermarkets found to be overcharging face fines up to $10 million, three times the benefit gained, or 10% of their annual turnover, whichever is higher. However, the legislation doesn't determine exactly what constitutes excessive prices. Nevertheless, the federal government says the measures are designed to discourage unfair pricing and ensure companies properly justify their costs. Previously, Australian businesses were largely free to set their own prices. The ACCC notes that high prices alone are not illegal if they reflect genuine costs such as wages, transport, or supply shortages. As well as overseeing the new law, the ACCC will continue to enforce existing rules that require businesses to be truthful about pricing and not mislead customers about discounts for all the reasons for price increases. The reforms follow ongoing concerns about grocery prices and the dominance of the two major supermarket chains, which together account for most food sales in Australia. Limited competition has been cited as one reason prices can remain high, particularly during periods of economic pressure. For older Australians, even modest increases in grocery costs can quickly add up. The government says these changes are intended to provide greater confidence that the prices being charged are fair and based on genuine costs rather than excessive profit-taking. While new laws are not guaranteed to bring immediate price drops, they are expected to improve transparency and accountability across the sector. Over time, this could lead to a more balanced grocery market where shoppers feel more informed and better protected when paying for everyday essentials. And that was an article written by Brett de Brits from the National Senior titled "The Two Big Supermarket Chains Now Face Huge Penalties If They Charge Excessive Prices." So, we're now over halfway through today's episode of Time of Your Life on Vision Australia Radio. My name is Kate Cobbold, my fellow reader is Joy Porter, and keeping us company on the desk is Charles Cobbold. Our next article from Joy is about whether or not you are wasting money on trying to live longer.
1: Thank you, Kate. It's from The Senior and it's written by Phoebe Lomiz. Are you wasting money on longevity hacks? Here's what actually works. Longevity has become a Silicon Valley buzzword. But good health can be achieved with a few simple steps, says Zoe Brain, founder of Brain of a Dietitian. Longevity, or the quest to live long and healthy, has been piquing interest and attention in recent years, with wellness becoming a billion-dollar industry in Australia and abroad, with treatments that aim to reverse the march of time. Sam Altman, the chief executive of OpenAI, has backed startup Retro Bioscience with a US $180 million in funding, which hopes to increase healthy lifespans by 10 years. Peter Thiel, founder of PayPal, has also donated US $3.5 million to the Methuselah Foundation, which aims to make 90 the new 50. And is researching cell rejuvenation and cures for Alzheimer's disease. But two Aussie experts say you don't have to spend big bucks in a bid to live well for long, revealing to The Senior a few simple steps for better health. Longevity has become a major health buzzword, and while it's great that people are interested in living well, but parts of the trend have become overcomplicated and over-commercialised, says Zoe Brain, founder of Brain of a Dietitian. A lot of conversation now centres around supplements, testing, biohacking, and trying to find the next miracle food that cures inflammation. But evidence shows that the best foundations for thriving later in life are well-worn basics, which you can likely achieve with a few lifestyle tweaks, Brain said. This means eating a balanced diet, exercising, sleeping well, nurturing your social life, and not smoking or drinking to excess. These habits are not glamorous, but they're strongly linked with better heart health, brain health, gut health, and reduced risk of chronic disease, Brain said. While superfood trends may come and go, a consistent foundation of good habits will help increase your longevity. Simple, balanced meals eaten consistently usually outperform complicated diets every time, Brain said. Eat a balanced diet. Brain said this is more helpful for healthy ageing than any anti-ageing supplement. She recommended a diet rich in vegetables, fruit, whole grains, legumes, nuts, seeds, extra virgin olive oil, and oily fish. Highly processed foods, high-fat foods, and alcohol should be kept to a minimum. Protein is key for repairing and maintaining muscle mass. Calcium and vitamin D are important for bone health. Fibre keeps your gut healthy and encourages regularity. Vitamin B12, essential for brain health and stamina. This nutrient is found in meat, eggs and dairy, becomes harder to absorb as we age. Drink plenty of water. As we get older, our thirst sensation becomes a little quieter, Brain said. While you may not feel thirsty as often, your need for hydration continues as you age. For Dr. Gina Mansberg, author of The Women's Longevity Handbook, agreed, saying sections of the longevity conversation have wandered into fantasy. If you spend enough time on social media, you think everyone needs a $10,000 full body scan or an IV vitamin drip and a suitcase full of supplements to biohack your way into health, Mansberg said. My concern is that people become distracted by expensive, simple-sounding miracle interventions while ignoring the things that actually move the needle. Mansberg said the keys to increasing your longevity are fairly straightforward and often quite cheap. If I could prescribe one longevity package, it would include four things: strength training, doing a little diet renovation, good sleep, and meaningful social connection, Mansberg said. Chronic inflammation has been identified as a risk factor for diseases like diabetes, arthritis, and cancer. As we age, our need for calories tends to fall, but your body's nutrient requirements generally stay the same and can even increase. Think of your body like a classic car, Brain said. It may not be able to travel as many kilometres as it once did, but it needs

0: for the next 20 or 30 years, Mansberg said. Having this knowledge can provide enormous power, she added, describing the period as a window of opportunity. For those wanting better health, it's never too late to improve your cardiovascular health, build your muscles and improve your diet. The habits you establish now will have a bigger impact on your future health than any supplement or longevity hack. And that was an article written by Phoebe Lomas from The Senior. Are you wasting money on longevity hacks? Here's what really works.
1: Thank you, Joy. Our last article today is The Tunes of Your Youth Were Genuinely Gentler, Science Confirms. This is from Your Life Choices, written by Don Tarobia in June 2026. Cast your mind back to the transistor radio crackling out the hits of the 1960s. Those songs leaned heavily on love, togetherness, and kindness. It turns out that warm feeling is not just nostalgia talking. A major new study has put numbers to what many have long suspected. Researchers at Queen Mary University of London Centre for Digital Music analysed more than 380,000 English language songs released between 1960 and 2023. Their verdict? Popular music has grown steadily darker. Using artificial intelligence to read decades of lyrics, the team mapped a clear pattern. Their findings reveal an increase in moral vices such as harm, cheating, and subversion. They also found a decline in expressions of moral virtues like care and purity. The shifts were sizable. Statistical models revealed a 52% increase in lyrics related to degradation. Themes of harm increased by 49%, while cheating rose by 48%. Subversion saw a notable increase of over 40%. Meanwhile, the gentler themes faded. The moral virtue of care experienced a 24% decline over the period analysed. Before anyone reaches for the smelling salts, the researchers are careful not to wag a finger. They see the trend as a mirror rather than a menace. As lead author Dr. Vio Sarprinace put it, music is much more than entertainment. It is one of the ways society tells stories about themselves. Importantly, the study does not claim your favourite tunes are corrupting anyone. It cannot show that music causes any of those changes. Music may shape listeners, but songwriters are more likely to respond to what listeners already feel. The genres you grew up with fared well. And here is a comforting note for fans of the classics, rhythm and blues, and soul or funk lyrics. They were especially predictive of care. Religious music was strongest for purity, and metal lyrics were strongest for harm and degradation. The team also spotted a gender pattern. While urging caution about how they read it, lyrics by women artists were more often associated with care and loyalty. Lyrics by men and mixed gender groups were more often reflected harm, subversion, and degradation. So our key takeaways here are that over 380,000 songs from 1960 to 2023 were analysed by the Queen Mary's University researchers, and they revealed that pop lyrics have grown steadily darker over six decades. Vice themes such as harm, cheating, and degradation rose sharply, while virtues like care, purity, and loyalty declined. Soul, funk, and rhythm and blues, they scored highest for warmth and care, while metal scored highest for harm and degradation. Researchers say music reflects broader cultural shifts rather than causing moral decline, noting that songwriters likely respond to what listeners already feel. The wider message is hopeful, not gloomy, as senior author Dr. Hara Lampositis explained. Music both reflects and shapes the world around us. Understanding how moral narratives evolve in lyrics can help us better understand wider changes. So, which song from your younger years still gives you that warm glow? And that was from Your Life Choices, titled The Tunes of Your Youth Were Genuinely Gentler, Science Confirms, and it was written by Don Tarobia. And that brings us to the end of Time of Your Life for this week. I'm Kate Cobbold and was joined today by Joy Porter and our technical operator, Charles Cobbold. We look forward to your company again at the same time next week on Vision Australia Radio, VA Radio

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5: Hello and welcome to Sights, Sounds and Songs. I'm Peter Stotzer from our Perth studios, and in episodes on this program, we zigzag around the globe in just 30 minutes. We visit continents, countries, regions, islands, beaches, mountains, lakes, rivers, deserts, cities and more. I take you to places where you have been, to locations you dream of going to, and to spots you will never ever go to, except on this program, Sights, Sounds and Songs, right here on the Vision Australia Radio Network. Wherever we are, we do some exploring and discovering before taking a breather with music closely or perhaps just loosely related to the places where we are virtual tourists. We then move on to the next destination. And it's really great that you have joined our travel group. And just before we are off and running, please take note that tour guides like myself often work across several languages and therefore might mispronounce a word here and there or, by the slip of the tongue, make a mistake in general. Should that happen today, I trust that I can count on your kind attitude of laissez-faire. Today we are in a country and its capital city where we were visitors some time ago. As we wander through this city, we can spot the city's XXX symbol on buildings, flags, or even local food brands. And being here during a major sporting event or on King's Day, we can see a sea of orange everywhere. So, where are we? If you're not quite sure, this will help you decide.

Yes, we are in Amsterdam, but this time we haven't come for the tulips. We will head to a museum instead in a moment. But first, we learn about this triple X symbol. Amsterdam's coat of arms is a pretty prevalent sight throughout the city. At its core is the XXX symbol, which is actually three vertical St. Andrew's crosses, not, as some people assume, shorthand for the red light district. For the Amsterdam coat of arms, the three crosses are in white, atop a red shield with a black pale. St. Andrew was a fisherman martyred on an X-shaped cross in the 1st century AD. It is relevant to Amsterdam as the city symbol dates back to 1505, when it was a fishing town and all ships registered in Amsterdam flew this flag.

The Netherlands flag is steeped in history and culture. The tricolor flag we know today went through a number of changes to get to its current state. Its origins can be traced back to the Prinsenvlag, the Prince's Flag, an orange, white and blue standard used by the Navy during the Dutch Rebellion against the Spanish, the Dutch Revolt. This revolt catalyzed the 80 Years' War from 1568 to 1648, which was led by Wilhelm van Oranje. The colors of the Dutch national flag are red, white and blue, so it may seem strange that the Dutch flaunt their national pride with the color orange so vehemently. The reason is that the Dutch royal family stems from the House of Oranje-Nassau, and the lineage of the current ruling family dates back to Wilhelm von Oranje, William of Orange, the one that I have just mentioned. On King's Day and royal birthdays, the Dutch tricolor flag is flown with an orange pennant above it. Even during the occupation of World War II, Dutch housewives often made a small show of resistance by hanging their wet washing outside in a particular pattern. Something orange, something red, something white and something blue. Oranje is also the nickname of the Dutch national football team, and the color is fairly standard uniform across all sporting teams representing the Netherlands from hockey to basketball. From Holland's and the capital city symbols to Amsterdam's touristy and catchy slogan. When we arrived at Schiphol Airport, we were on the lookout for the Amsterdam motto, which was hard to miss at more than 2 meters tall and 23 and a half meters wide. The massive set of letters has become a city icon and a much sought after photo opportunity. The letter I is in bright red, as are the first two letters in Amsterdam, getting you a clear I am. And then the remaining letters, Sterdam, in brilliant white. I Amsterdam, the catchphrase rely on the visual impact indeed. But now, let's move to that museum I promised. Amsterdam's Van Gogh Museum houses the largest collection of the artist's work. To celebrate 125 years of Van Gogh, the museum put on an exhibition titled Munch and Van Gogh. A frequently asked question in the museum is, where is the scream? Many visitors convinced that Munch's works is by Van Gogh. For the first time, these two artists are united under one roof. We checked with the Van Gogh Museum's website whether there are tactile tours available and found this. Feeling Van Gogh is an interactive program, especially for visitors who are blind or visually impaired, accompanied by their seeing friends, family members and carers. And then these details. Discover all about Vincent van Gogh during an interactive tour that stimulates your non-visual senses. Trained guides will tell you all about the collection highlights as well as the fascinating story of Vincent van Gogh's life. The program is provided in English and will take about an hour. The price of the tour is 30 euros per group up to 6, excluding though entrance tickets, and is available on request. On our visit, we needed almost 50 Australian dollars for this. Yes, European prices are steep, just as well that we travel, as always on this program, in our imagination. A visitor named Leroy, blind from birth, said this after the guided tour. In the Van Gogh Museum, I have been able to touch three paintings by Van Gogh printed in 3D. As an art lover, this was obviously amazing. More people should experience this because, despite not being able to make a comparison, I know that you will be able to look at such a painting in a completely different way. I'm not sure whether the following painting is displayed in 3D. Starry Night is one of the most recognized pieces of art in the world. It is absolutely everywhere too. It can be seen on coffee mugs, t-shirts, towels, magnets, and so forth. It sometimes feels as if the painting's fame has exceeded that of its creator. It is a magnificent piece of art. That Starry Night resonates with so many people is a testament to how its beauty is timeless and universal. There is also the timeless song by Don McLean to go with it. McLean wrote Vincent, also known as Starry Starry Night, in the autumn of 1970 while he was working for the Berkshire School District.
The inspiration came to him one morning while he was sitting on the veranda looking at the book about Vincent van Gogh. As he studied a print of Van Gogh's painting Starry Night, he realized that a song could be written about the artist through the painting. Don said, "The more I thought about it, the more interesting and challenging the idea became. I put down the book and picked up my guitar, which was never far away, and started fiddling around, trying to get a handle on this idea while the print of Starry Night stared up at me. Looking at the picture, I realized that the essence of the artist's life is his art. And so I let the painting write the song for me." Before we listen to this song, a description of the painting. Blue dominates this piece of art, blending hills into the sky. The little village lays at the base in the painting in browns, grays, and blues. Even though each building is clearly outlined in black, the yellow and white of the stars and the moon stand out against the sky, drawing the eyes to the sky. They are the big attention grabber of the painting. Starry, starry.

We are now almost amongst those stars on a long-haul night flight, recollecting some aspect of Vincent van Gogh's life. Vincent, the eldest of six children of a Protestant pastor, was born on March 30th in 1853 and reared in a small village in the Brabant region of the southern Netherlands. He was a quiet, self-contained youth, spending his free time wandering the countryside to observe nature. Later, Vincent lived in The Hague, England, and of course in various places in France. Van Gogh disliked art dealing. Moreover, his approach to life darkened when his love was rejected by a London girl in 1874. His burning desire for human affection thwarted. He became increasingly solitary. Van Gogh painted Starry Night during one of the most difficult periods of his life while he was locked up in an asylum at Saint-Rémy in France. He had to paint the scene from memory, not outdoors as preferred. Vincent van Gogh created the Sternnacht, which is Starry Night in Dutch in 1889. 1 year later, he shot himself and died 2 days later.

After getting some sleep on this night flight, we have arrived in Santiago de Chile. And we will discover a Dutch connection in the deep south of the country, and we are already on the long road there. Los Chasquis and music from their album Atacama make the drive easier, and we get an idea of what kind of weather to expect on arrival.

Chile, with a population of 17 million, is nature on a colossal scale, but travel here is surprisingly easy if you don't rush it. Preposterously thin and unreasonably long, Chile stretches from the belly of South America to its foot, reaching from the driest desert on Earth to vast southern glacial fields. Diverse landscapes unfurl over a 4,300-kilometer stretch, parched dunes, fertile valleys, volcanoes, ancient forests, massive glaciers and fjords. There's wonder in every detail and nature on a symphonic scale. In Chile, adventure is what happens on the way to having an adventure. One thing that stands out is hospitality and the people. Rituals such as the sharing of mate tea and the welcoming attitude of buena onda, or good vibes, are so integral to the fabric of local life, it is hardly even noticed.

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With your host and tour guide Peter Stotzer from the Perth studios, you are heading to remote Cape Horn in South America.

We are now at one of the most southern points of South America, Cape Horn, sort of the equivalent of the Cape of Good Hope in the South African continent. Some are asking, what are the reasons for visiting here? The people from travel company of Swoop Patagonia list this. Get your passport stamped at the southernmost tip of the world. See the point where the Atlantic and Pacific Oceans meet, a narrow spit of land at the very tip of the island. Take a moment to remember lost mariners. At the Cape Horn Memorial, a statue designed to withstand winds of up to 200 miles per hour. Explore the lighthouse at the Chilean Naval Station. See the home of the island's guardian, who lives here and receives all supplies from the cruise ships. And now to that Dutch connection that I mentioned. Cape Horn was discovered in 1616 by navigator Wilhelm Schouten, captain of the Endracht, on a voyage funded by Isaac Le Maire. They named it Cap Horn after their hometown. Schouten and his crew were the first to round Cape Horn intentionally, although a number of European sailors may have discovered it by accident, most notably Englishman Sir Francis Drake and Spaniard Francisco de Hoches. The area between Cape Horn and the South Shetland Islands of Antarctica is thus known as Drake's Passage by English historians and Mar de Hoches by some Spanish and Latin American historians. What about the sea, the waves, the winds and the weather whilst we are here? Yes, as predicted by Los Chasquis, it is rough, wild and stormy.

The discovery of Cape Horn and the Drake Passage significantly impacted world trade. Ships no longer had to pass through controlled passages such as the Strait of Magellan. Indeed, Schouten was motivated to discover Cape Horn due to quarrels between his company and the Dutch East India Company, which controlled the Strait of Magellan and the Cape of Good Hope. That all changed later with the construction of the Panama Canal. And the Panama Canal is another destination coming up on Sights, Sounds and Songs really soon. Cape Horn is still one of the most hazardous shipping routes in the world. The present-day significance of Cape Horn, though, has more to do with sports and tourism than trade. Rounding Cape Horn is said to be the natural equivalent of reaching Mount Everest summit. It's also considered part of the fastest route to sailing around the world. We say farewell to Cape Horn by thinking of the many, many brave sailors who lost their lives here. Late Canadian singer-songwriter Gordon Lightfoot is with us for this, with Ghosts of Cape Horn.

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I thank you for your travel companionship. I'm Peter Stotze, your host and tour guide from the Perth studios, and please do join me again when we next take off on this virtual travel and music program, Sights, Sounds and Songs, on the Vision Australia Radio Network, VA Radio Digital, or on varadio.org. In the meantime, though, and in the spirit of this show, I say to you, as always, au revoir, dovidencia, sampai jumpa lagi, bis bald, namaste, arrivederci, yassu, stravo, hasta luego, sayonara, sai chien, ciao, adiometenant, and goodbye.

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6: Reckoning, a memoir by Magda Zubanski. Reckoning was published by Text Publishing Company, Melbourne, 2015. Reckoning is read by Evelyn Furstenberg and was recorded in the Melbourne studios of Vision Australia Radio. In episode 14, Magda has revealed more of her increasing depression, her terror of being a lesbian, and her suicidal thoughts. She has also told us of her acting creativity with her school friend Helen. We now continue with episode 15, beginning the chapter Goober. Goober. For some reason, I never had after-school jobs or pocket money like other kids. When the new McDonald's opened down the road in Ringwood, a frisson of excitement ran through the surrounding suburbs, and all of my friends applied for jobs. Some of them got them too. Mandy Plunkett, I seem to remember, did. But I didn't. I applied, but I had no practical skills whatsoever. All I was good at was watching TV and eating Brockhoff biscuits. Nothing terribly employable. I have to say my parents weren't encouraging. I don't know why. When I was 16, I made a break for freedom. I attempted to escape the thwarting to self-activate. I went down to Arndale Shopping Centre on Mount Dandenong Road and asked every single shop if they had any work. Finally, the cafe owner said yes, and I was employed as a dishwasher. This was the first proper job I had ever had. I lasted 2 days, and then he sacked me for dithering. So I gave up and went back to watching television. My apathy and lethargy grew worse. Mum attributed it to the hypoglycemia. She had decided that sugar was what ailed us. My sister had blacked out one day, and so she went to a new naturopath whose name was Gruber. For years that name had skittered across the surface of our lives like a bright, attractive, but elusive fishing fly. In old war films, on a dentist name plaque, and now here it was again, Gruber. And every time, Jesus, not Gruber, Gruber, my father would gripe. It's a German name. There is an umlaut. So when Dad corrected us yet again about this new Gruber, I asked, why do you always do that? Because that is the proper way to say it. Well, does it really matter? Don't be so bloody ignorant. He whisked away my plate and started doing the dishes. I knew a Gruber during the war. What, a German? No, Gruber was a Czech, but he was in the German army. Who was he? Nothing to tell. Who was he? Tell me. Mum piped up from the dining room. Oh, for God's sake, Peter, just tell her who Gruber was. And so he told me the story. After the Warsaw Uprising failed, my father was cattle-trucked out of the city to Stalag 344, near Lumsdorf in Silesia. It held mostly Russian prisoners and was renowned as one of the worst. It was built on a swamp. They treated the Russians like slaves. The Brits were treated a little better. We were treated like the Russians. Late in 1945, as the Soviets advanced, the Germans retreated, and they dragged the POWs with them. My father had good feet, perfect archers, of which he was very proud. He could walk for miles, which was just as well because he was now part of the infamous Lumsdorf Death March. Hitler's motive was to walk the prisoners to death. Aye, it was that bloody cold, unbelievably cold. It was in fact the coldest winter of the war. We walked for 3 days with them. And the pigs, if somebody was sick, they just shoot you. And quite often the Allied planes would shoot at us too. They had no idea. They thought we were Germans. So what did you do? We escaped. How? We just walked away from the line. What do you mean? What did the German guards do? What could they do? They were losing the war. They couldn't keep an eye on all of us. He picked a crumb from his plate and gave me a patronizing smile. It wasn't very dramatic, Magda. So where did you go? We hid in a haystack in a barn. The Germans came in and started sticking their bayonets into the hay. But we were that deep in, we almost suffocated. And then, once they were gone, about 10 Poles popped out of the hay. The truth lies somewhere between my taste for the dramatic and my father's liking for ironic understatement. The mortality rates on the Lumsdorf Death March were comparable to those of the notorious Bataan Death March. Along the way, the escapees happened upon some bicycles. Four of them shared three bikes, and they rode across Germany. We went to a farmhouse, and there was an old Pole who had lived all his life in Germany, together with his German pal. They were in their 80s or 90s. And this farmer hid us. But the German guy had a grandson who ratted on us, and the Germans came and got us. How old was he? He was just a kid. He was maybe 7. He didn't realize. His grandfather slapped him across the face. Anyway, the kid had told a passing column of German soldiers and their prisoners about the men hiding on his grandfather's farm. And the leader of that German patrol was Gruber. What was he like? About 5'9". Darkish. Quite a good-looking man. Quite well-presented, with an air of authority. I said, "You're bloody Volksdeutscher, aren't you?" And he said, "I am a Czech." He was leading a motley bunch of about a dozen German soldiers, and maybe 16 prisoners, Poles, Czechs, Russians. There was even an Englishman from Liverpool. Gruber used to make the Russians pull the sleds with all the baggage on them. He told us to put our bags on the sleds, but we said no. So my father and his friends began walking, and walking, and walking. From time to time, Gruber would stop them and scout ahead. If there was a German column, he would come back and march his little band in the opposite direction. Or he would go up to a farmhouse and arrange for the men to sleep in the house, in actual beds. Normally, you were lucky to sleep in the barn between two pigs for warmth. Most of these Germans were very nice, you know. They would feed us. We used to have potatoes in jackets. and you could see they were genuine, not just because they knew they had lost the war. After a while, my father and his Polish friends began to suspect something. They quietly took Gruber aside. "Hey, mate, we know you are up to something. What is it?" So Gruber told them that he had grown up in these mountains. He knew every pass, every trail, and he had a plan. "We will walk until the end of the war." And so that's what they did. A ragtag multinational bunch of mutual enemies tramped across the Carpathian Mountains in the early months of 1945, dodging German patrols and biding their time until they could return home. "What did you all talk about?" "Football. And films. Captain Blood and things like that." They were old men like Dad's army, doddery old fools. There was one old boy who was really old. He said, "What am I doing here? I'm a school teacher. What do I know about soldiering?" I said, "Never mind, Grandad. Let's have your rucksack." We used to carry their backpacks and their rifles for them. "What? The Polish POWs carried the rifles of the Germans?" "Yes." "Why?" "We felt sorry for them. Poor old bastards." Eventually, my father and his friends met some Polish girls who were working in a factory. The girls told them the conditions weren't too bad, and the men fancied their chances were better with these girls than with Gruber. Gruber let them go. They were caught and sent to another POW camp before ending up in Luckenwalde. In April 1945, they were liberated by the Soviets. What was it like to be finally free? It must have felt amazing. I would not have wanted to be one of the people who lived in the nearby town after the Russians were liberated. My father corrected my naivety. "Why?" He looked at me like I was a fool. The Soviets gave the Russians 24 hours to do as they pleased. "Jesus!" He shook his head. I couldn't believe it. Decent people were doing things they could not even have thought of a few hours earlier. They went completely mad. "What did you do?" "I agreed to stay overnight in a German home among single women and young girls." "Why?" "Because the presence of a former prisoner of war was the only way to protect them." "From what?" "That's enough. You don't need to know any more." I felt very proud of my father for that. Still do. "And did you ever find out what happened to Gruber and the others?" "They spent the last few weeks of the war in Gruber's hometown. Skiing." "Ha ha. And Gruber?" "I can't remember exactly. It was either the Germans or the Russians, the day the war ended." "What?" "Shot him." Salad days. In 1976, the nuns announced there was to be a school musical. It was to be an original piece of work called Soul Happening, written by the English teacher Patsy Poppenbeck and her rotund husband Dr. Ralph Poppenbeck, who was cast in the plum role of the devil. When the announcement was made, our hearts sank. We were brutal teenage girls, and Ralph Poppenbeck was not rock god material. We were not kind about poor Ralph. In fact, after he and Patsy Poppenbeck first got married, whenever we walked past her classroom, we would take a moment to stand outside and bark, "Ralph! Ralph! Ralph, Ralph, Ralph!" like small yapping dogs, and then run as we heard the rapid clack of her furious march to the door. If this musical flopped, there would never be another one. If it succeeded, I was going to audition for the next one. Ralph Poppenbeck carried all of our pubescent theatrical hopes on his wide and sloping shoulders. For two nights only, the Assembly Hall was transformed into a theatre. There was moody lighting, and the rows of green vinyl fold-down seats had been pulled out from the walls. As I took my seat next to Sharon Passavento, I did not feel terribly hopeful. The lights were dimmed, a hush fell over the crowd, the band struck up, and red satanic light filled the proscenium arch. And then Ralph Poppenbeck strode onto the stage in tight black and red satin. Ralph Poppenbeck was smokin', seriously smokin'. He exuded devilish cool and a sly, sexy, scary charm. It was thrilling. As I watched that plump fellow strut and shimmy across the stage like a rock star, I glimpsed the transformative power of art to take the drab grind of life and turn it into a thing of pizzazz. It was chemical. In an instant, all of those movies and TV shows that had been my salvation seemed within reach. Just as when I was 8 I thought I could touch the moon from the top of our hill, I now felt I could reach out and feel the flickering, insubstantial world that lay beyond the silver screen. A plan began to hatch in my brain. Maybe I could be a writer, or even an actor. I told my father I wanted to drop out of school. There was a family conference. "Don't be stupid," my father advised. "Don't quit. You have to have something to fall back on. Look at Jonathan Miller." Jonathan Miller. Doctor, sculptor, director, television presenter, later a knight of the realm, was my father's polymath of preference. He was also a comedian, having started out with Peter Cook, Dudley Moore and Alan Bennett in Beyond the Fringe. My father dangled the prospect of Miller in front of me. "You can do all of those things, Maggie." He was right, but he was wrong too. I had cheered up a little over the years, but the depression lingered like a London fog. It was my playfulness that saved me, and I clutched at it like a drowning woman. I became the class clown. I was a good mimic. It was not long before I was doing turns before each class. In those few emancipated moments before the nun arrived and wrapped her Bride of Christ wedding ring on the desktop, the girls would clamour for me to do one of my impressions. In terms of schoolyard politics, class clown status is a form of diplomatic immunity. At long last, I was safe. Siena was a middle-rung Catholic convent school, but the nuns expected nothing short of academic excellence. They were Dominicans, the order of preachers, renowned for their intellectual ferocity. This was a group of well-read women. Some of them, I suspect, were career nuns who had entered the convent to get an education. Others had been missionaries and suffered from lingering tropical ailments. A few had doctorates and were scholars. But more than anything, they were a living example of a community of women who were capable, efficient, and intelligent, and who lived and exercised power independent of men. They were feminist theory put into practice. But they still had to do as they were told, of course, by Rome and by the priest who lived in the priory across the road. Still, some of the nuns intimated that there should be married clergy, even women clergy, and that, quite frankly, some lone priests were strange from want of companionship. Our patron saint, St. Catherine of Siena, was one of 25 children. No wonder she became a nun and theologian. She was our role model. She had a masochistic twist in her nature and some odd ideas. Like all nuns, she was married to Jesus. But rather unusually, she believed that, in place of a wedding ring, she wore on her finger the invisible foreskin of our Saviour. She enjoyed the mortification of the flesh. She once drank pus from a cancerous sore. This was the example of ambitious selflessness to which we were supposed to aspire. In class and by example, the nuns tried to impress upon us the importance of social justice. In an effort to jumpstart our sense of community, we were bussed over to a local Catholic old people's home to help with the feeding. It backfired. The odour of mouldering humans and food made me dry retch. I felt like I was being shown the ghost of Christmas future and vowed to die young. As we matured, so did our appreciation of our teachers. There was Joan Fay, the wall-eyed battle-axe senior year English teacher. I loved her. She was tweedy and sturdy and had a bullshit detector like no other I have ever encountered. Her turned eye would scan the room like a CCTV camera, forcing total compliance as it was impossible to tell exactly where she was looking. To my amazement, she was fond of me. She wrote in my report card that I was a gifted student with quite a flair for writing. But her praise did nothing for my shattered confidence. Only praise from my father felt real and true, and that was, of course, withheld. Still, I wrote a piece for the school magazine about a man who watches his wife burning to death in their home. It was called Courage, and its grim themes were eerily prescient. There was Miss Valentine, the resolutely single European history teacher who lived with her cats. I hated European history. All that medieval cruelty got inside my head and messed with me. Madame Grignier was the French teacher. She would have us over to her house and cook us delicious French meals while her husband introduced us to the brilliance of Woody Guthrie and Pete Seeger. There was the slinky-hipped physics teacher who sashayed along behind the desk like she was in an ad for cool cigarettes, and who went away at the end of one term as Mrs. Butler and came back the next as Ms. Acayoglu, having discreetly divorced her husband and reverted to her Afghani maiden name. After class had begun, she called me down, as I secretly hoped she would. "What's wrong, Magda?" "Nothing, Miss Acayoglu." "You know you can talk to me." "Yes, Miss Acayoglu." My parents didn't beat me. I was fed and clothed. How to explain that the world seemed bleak, pointless, that the love I felt was of the variety that dared not speak its name? And then Hurricane Warwick arrived. Warwick Taylor was the new Year 11 English literature teacher, and he was as flamboyant and brilliant and extravagant as only a parochial who has seen the world can be. His drooping moustaches and shoulder-length red hair gave him the look of a musketeer. His physique was like John Wayne's, large and imposing, perched precariously on two small feet. He would begin each class by rolling up his sleeves

0: and we knew it. Warwick Taylor awakened my soul to the wonders of art and literature. Poetry had always irritated me. It was not factual. It was messy. It was about emotions. And because my emotional landscape was such a dead zone, I found it hard to relate to such delicate profusion. I was both attracted to and repelled by the realm of the senses. The notion of a self-conscious storyteller using aesthetic tricks was like lying. Prufrock's timid mediocrity frightened me, and Stephen Dedalus's precious epiphanies were of no use to a suburban girl, quietly asphyxiating in the vacuum of her own life. But Warwick's flaming enthusiasm burnt phrases into my mind forever, like shining from shook foil. I began at 16 to love the sound of phrases I couldn't yet understand. It is fair to say that without Warwick, I would not be writing this book. Just as Warwick saved English literature for me, Sister Mary Mechtilde killed chemistry. God bless her. She was old and wore a practical white apron over her habit. She was even more fastidious than my father, who also ran a lab. I think she had been a missionary somewhere, and perhaps she had some form of OCD. She would scrub her cheeks until they were literally red raw. She was full of behavioural tics that we quickly learnt to exploit. The floor of the science lab was a checkerboard of black and white tiles. Sister Mechtilde could not commence the class until we were all arrayed perfectly within alternating squares, like a human chess set. This provided us with a very simple way to delay the class. Once she was satisfied that everything was in order, she would turn to face the blackboard and we would quickly rearrange ourselves. She would turn around to find us in minute disarray, and a flight of confusions and disturbances would flutter across her cheeks like frightened birds. We thought we were geniuses for devising this plan. But soon the nuns got wind of it, and one day Sister Rosemary flew in a flap of white scapula and rapped her ring furiously on the counter. "Girls!" We stood to attention, giggling. We thought we were hilarious. "You are very cruel. Sister Mary Mechtilde has some problems." The kindness on Sister Rosemary's face silenced us instantly. We felt like a bunch of little assholes. "Sister Mary Mechtilde will be going away for a little while. Miss Carter will be taking the class." I felt ashamed, but a small flame of hope flickered. Maybe Miss Carter would make science interesting. Maybe my old dream of becoming a doctor didn't have to die. Things were looking up. Miss Carter was young and hip and pretty. The telltale stick of white chalk dangled from her fingers like a cigarette or a joint. Miss Carter gave me my first true lesson in chemistry. She was a catalyst. And that brings an end to episode 15 of Reckoning, a Memoir by Magda Zubanski. Reckoning was published by Text Publishing Company, Melbourne, 2015. Reckoning is read by Evelyn Furstenberg and was recorded in the Melbourne studios of Vision Australia Radio.
1: 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Complex organic molecules found on Mars, microphones deep in Antarctic ice listening for earthquakes, and the benefits of raising our children to be more conscientious. That's The Uncertainty Principle, 9 p.m. Tuesday, repeated 2 p.m. Friday, Vision Australia Radio, VA Radio Digital, and VA

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4: 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And just a warning that today's program may contain language which some listeners could find offensive.
5: ISIS Audiobooks presents an unabridged recording of Only Time Will Tell, written by Jeffrey Archer and read by Roger Allam and Amelia Fox. The moral right of the author has been asserted. 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
6: Chapter 21. Detective Inspector Blakemore, sir, said Miss Potts, then stood aside to allow the policeman to enter the managing director's office. Hugo Barrington studied the inspector carefully as he entered the room. He couldn't have been much more than the regulation minimum height of 5 feet 9 inches, and he was a few pounds overweight, but still looked fit. He was carrying a raincoat that had probably been bought when he was still a constable, and wore a brown felt hat of a more recent vintage, indicating that he hadn't been an inspector all that long. The two men shook hands, and once he was seated, Blakemore took a notebook and pen out of an inside jacket pocket. "As you know, sir, I am following up inquiries concerning an alleged theft that took place on these premises last night." Barrington didn't like the word alleged. "Could I begin by asking when you first discovered that the money was missing?" "Yes, of course, Inspector," said Barrington, trying to sound as helpful as possible. "I arrived at the docks around 7 o'clock this morning and drove straight to the sheds to check how the night shift had got on." "Is that something you do every morning?" "No, only from time to time," said Hugo, puzzled by the question. "And how long did you spend there?" 20, perhaps 30 minutes, then I came up to my office." "So you would have been in your office at around 7:20, 7:30 at the latest?" "Yes, that sounds about right." "And was your secretary already here by then?" "Yes, she was. I rarely managed to get in before her. She's a formidable lady," he added with a smile. "Quite," said the detective inspector. "So it was Miss Potts who told you the safe had been broken into?" "Yes. She said that when she came in this morning, she found the safe door open and some of its contents scattered on the floor, so she immediately rang the police." "She didn't ring you first, sir?"
4: "No, Inspector, I would have been in my car on the way to work at that time."
6: "So you say your secretary arrived before you this morning, and did you leave before her last night, sir?"
4: "I don't recall," said Barrington, "but it would be most unusual for me to leave after her."
6: "Yes, Miss Potts has confirmed that," said the detective inspector. "But she also said," he glanced down at his notebook, "I left before Mr. Barrington last night as a problem had arisen which needed his attention." Blakemore looked up. Are you able to tell me what that problem was, sir? When you run a company as large as this, said Hugo, problems arise all the time. So you don't remember what particular problem arose yesterday evening? No, Inspector, I do not. When you arrived in your office this morning and found the safe door open, what was the first thing you did? I checked to see what was missing. And what did you discover? All my cash had been taken. How can you be sure it had all been taken? Because I found this open envelope on my desk, Hugo said, handing it over. And how much should there have been in the envelope, sir? £68.10. You seem very certain of that. Yes, I am, said Hugo. Why should that surprise you? It's simply that Miss Potts told me there was only £60 in the safe, all in £5 notes. Perhaps you could tell me, sir, where the other £8.10 came from. Hugo didn't answer immediately. I do sometimes keep a little loose change in my desk drawer, Inspector, he said finally. That's quite a large sum to describe as a little loose change. However, allow me to return to the safe for a moment. When you entered your office this morning, the first thing you noticed was that the safe door was open. That is correct, Inspector. Do you have a key for the safe? Yes, of course. Are you the only person who knows the code and is in possession of a key, sir? No, Miss Potts also has access to the safe. Can you confirm that the safe was locked when you went home last night? Yes, it always is. Then we must assume that the burglary was carried out by a professional. What makes you say that, Inspector? Asked Barrington. But if he was a professional, said Blakemore, ignoring the question, what puzzles me is why he left the safe door open. I'm not sure I'm following you, Inspector. I'll explain, sir. Professional burglars tend to leave everything just as they found it, so that their crime won't be found out immediately. It allows them more time to dispose of the stolen goods. More time, repeated Hugo. A professional would have closed the safe door and taken the envelope with him, making it more likely that it would be some time before you discovered anything was missing. In my experience, some people don't open their safes for days, even weeks. Only an amateur would have left your office in such disarray. Then perhaps it was an amateur. Then how did he manage to open the safe, sir? Maybe he somehow got hold of Miss Potts' key. And the code as well. But Miss Potts assures me that she takes her safe key home every night, as I understand you do, sir. Hugo said nothing. May I be allowed to look inside the safe? Yes, of course. What is that? Asked the inspector, pointing to a tin box on the bottom shelf of the safe. It's my coin collection, Inspector, a hobby of mine. Would you be kind enough to open it, sir? Is that really necessary? Asked Hugo impatiently. Yes, I'm afraid it is, sir. Hugo reluctantly opened the box to reveal a hoard of gold coins he had collected over many years. Now, here's another mystery, said the inspector. Our thief takes £60 from the safe and £8.10 from your desk drawer, but leaves behind a box of gold coins that must be worth considerably more. And then there's the problem of the envelope. The envelope? Said Hugo. Yes, sir. The envelope you say contained the money. But I found it on my desk this morning. I don't doubt that, sir. But you will notice that it has been slit neatly open. Probably with my letter opener, said Hugo, holding it up triumphantly. Quite possibly, sir. But in my experience, burglars have a tendency to rip open envelopes, not slit them neatly with a letter opener, as if they already knew what was inside. But Miss Potts told me that you'd found the thief, said Hugo, trying not to sound exasperated. No, sir. We have found the money, but I'm not convinced that we've found the guilty party. But you found some of the money in his possession. Yes, we did, sir. Then what more do you want? To be certain we've got the right man. And who is the man you've charged?
0: I didn't say I charged him, sir, said the inspector as he turned a page in his notebook.
6: A Mr. Stanley Tancock, who turns out to be one of your stevedores. Name ring a bell, sir?
0: Can't say it does, said Hugo. But if he works in the yard, he would certainly have known where my office was.
6: I am in no doubt, sir, that Tancock knew where your office was, because he says he came to see you around 7 yesterday evening to tell you that his brother-in-law, a Mr. Arthur Clifton, was trapped in the hull of a ship being built in the yard, and if you didn't give the order to get him out, he would die.
0: Ah, yes. I remember now I did go over to the yard yesterday afternoon, as my ganger will confirm, but it turned out to be a false alarm and a waste of everyone's time. Clearly he just wanted to find out where the safe was so he could come back later and rob me.
6: He admits that he came back to your office a second time, said Blakemore, turning another page of his notes, when he claims you offered him £68.10 if he would keep his mouth shut about Clifton.
0: I've never heard such an outrageous suggestion.
6: Then let us consider the alternative for a moment, sir. Let us suppose that Tancock did come back to your office with the intention of robbing you sometime between 7 o'clock and 7:30 yesterday evening. Having somehow managed to get into the building unobserved, he reaches the 5th floor, makes his way to your office, and with either your key or Miss Potts's, unlocks the safe, enters the code, removes the envelope, slits it neatly open, and takes out the money, but doesn't bother with a box of gold coins. He leaves the safe door open, spreads some of its contents on the floor, and places the neatly opened envelope on your desk, and then, like the Scarlet Pimpernel, disappears into thin air.
0: It needn't have been between 7 and 7:30 in the evening, said Hugo defiantly. It could have been any time before 8 this morning.
6: I think not, sir, said Blakemore.
0: You see, Tancock has an alibi between 8 and 11 o'clock last night.
6: No doubt this so-called alibi is some mate of his, said Barrington.
0: 31 of them, at the last count, said the detective inspector.
6: It seems that having stolen your money, he turned up at the Pig and Whistle public house at around 8 o'clock, and not only were the drinks on him, but he also cleared his slate. He paid the landlord with a new £5 note, which I have in my possession. The detective removed his wallet, took out the note, and placed it on Barrington's desk. The landlord also added that Tancock left the pub at around 11, and was so drunk that 2 of his friends had to accompany him to his home in Stillhouse Lane, where we found him this morning.
0: I am bound to say, sir, that if it was Tancock who robbed you, we have a master criminal on our hands, and I'd be proud to be the man who puts him behind bars, which I suspect is exactly what you had in mind, sir, he added, looking directly at Barrington, when you gave him the money.
6: And why on earth would I do that? Said Hugo, trying to keep his voice even.
0: Because if Stanley Tancock was arrested and sent to jail, no one would take his story about Arthur Clifton seriously. Incidentally, Clifton hasn't been seen since yesterday afternoon, so I shall be recommending to my superiors that the hull be opened up without further delay, so that we can discover if it was a false alarm, and Tancock was wasting everyone's time.
6: Hugo Barrington checked in the mirror and straightened his bow tie. He hadn't told his father about the Arthur Clifton incident or the visit from Detective Inspector Blakemore. The less the old man knew, the better. All he'd said was that some money had been stolen from his office and one of the stevedores had been arrested. Once he'd put on his dinner jacket,
0: Hugo sat on the end of the bed and waited for his wife to finish dressing. He hated being late, but he knew that no amount of badgering would make Elizabeth move any faster. He'd checked on Giles and his baby sister Emma, who were both fast asleep. Hugo had wanted two sons, an heir and a spare. Emma was an inconvenience, which meant he'd have to try again. His father had been a second child and lost his older brother fighting the Boers in South Africa. Hugo's older brother had been killed at Ypres, along with half his regiment. So in time, Hugo could expect to succeed his father as chairman of the company, and when his father died, to inherit the title and the family fortune. So he and Elizabeth would have to try again. Not that making love to his wife was a pleasure any more. In fact, he couldn't remember if it ever had been. Recently, he'd been looking for distractions elsewhere. "Yours is a marriage made in heaven," his mother used to say. His father was more practical. He had felt that bringing together his elder son and the only daughter of Lord Harvey was more of a merger than a marriage. When Hugo's brother was killed on the Western Front, his fiancée was passed on to Hugo. No longer a merger, more of a takeover. Hugo wasn't surprised to discover on his wedding night that Elizabeth was a virgin. His second virgin, in fact. Elizabeth finally emerged from the dressing room, apologizing, as she always did, for keeping him waiting. The journey from the manor house to Barrington Hall was only a couple of miles, and all the land in between the two houses belonged to the family. By the time Hugo and Elizabeth entered his parents' drawing room at a few minutes past eight, Lord Harvey was already on his second sherry. Hugo glanced around the room at the other guests. There was only one couple he didn't recognize. His father immediately took him across and introduced him to Colonel Danvers, the recently appointed chief constable of the county. Hugo decided not to mention his meeting that morning with Detective Inspector Blakemore to the colonel, but just before they sat down for dinner, he took his father on one side to bring him up to date on the theft, never once mentioning the name of Arthur Clifton. Over a dinner of game soup, succulent lamb and green beans, followed by creme brulee, the conversation ranged from the Prince of Wales's visit to Cardiff and his less than helpful remarks about sympathising with the mine workers, to Lloyd George's latest import tariffs and the effect they would have on the shipping industry, Winston Churchill's speech in the Commons warning his fellow members about German rearmament, and George Bernard Shaw's Heartbreak House, which had recently opened to mixed reviews at the Old Vic Theatre, before returning to the Prince of Wales and the vexed question of how to find him a suitable wife. When the servants had cleared the table after dessert, the ladies retired to the drawing-room to enjoy coffee, while the butler offered the gentlemen brandy or port. "Shipped by me and imported by you," said Sir Walter, raising a glass to Lord Harvey, while the butler circled the table offering cigars to the guests. Once Lord Harvey's Romeo e Giulietta had been lit to his satisfaction, he turned to his son-in-law and said, "Your father tells me that some blighter broke into your office and stole a large amount of cash." "Yes, that's correct," Hugo replied. "But I'm pleased to say they've caught the thief. Sadly, he turned out to be one of our stevedores." "Is that right, Danvers?" asked Sir Walter. "You've caught the man?" "I did hear something about it," responded the chief constable, "but I wasn't told that anybody had been charged yet." "Why not?" demanded Lord Harvey. "Because the man is saying that I gave him the money," Hugo interjected. "In fact, when the detective inspector questioned me this morning, I began to wonder which one of us was the criminal and which the injured party."
7: "I'm sorry to hear you feel that way," said Colonel Danvers. "May I ask who the officer in charge of the investigation was?"
0: "Detective Inspector Blakemore," said Hugo, before adding, "I got the impression he might have a grudge against our family." When you employ as many people as we do, said Sir Walter, placing his glass back on the table, there's bound to be the odd person who bears a grudge.
7: I must admit, said Danvers, that Blakemore's not known for his tact. But I'll look into the matter, and if I feel he's overstepped the mark, I'll assign someone else to the case.
0: Chapter 22 School days are the happiest days of your life, claimed R.C. Sheriff. But that had not been Hugo Barrington's experience. Although he had a feeling that Giles would, as his father put it, make a better fist of things. Hugo tried to forget what had happened on his first day at school some 24 years ago. He'd been driven to St. Bede's in a handsome carriage, accompanied by his father, mother, and elder brother Nicholas, who had just been appointed school captain. Hugo had burst into tears when another new bug had innocently asked, "Is it true your grandfather was a docker?" Sir Walter was proud his father had pulled himself up by his bootstraps. But with 8-year-olds, first impressions stick. "Grandpa was a docker, Grandpa was a docker, cry, baby," chanted the rest of the dorm. Today, his son, Giles, would be driven to St. Bede's in Sir Walter Barrington's Rolls-Royce. Hugo had wanted to take his son to school in his own car, but his father wouldn't hear of it. 3 generations of Barringtons have been educated at St. Bede's and Eton. My heir must arrive in style. Hugo didn't point out to his father that Giles hadn't, as yet, been offered a place at Eton, and that it was even possible the boy might have ideas of his own as to where he would like to be educated. "Heaven forbid," he could hear his father saying. "Ideas smack of rebellion, and rebellions must be put down." Giles hadn't spoken since they'd left the house, although his mother hadn't stopped fussing over her only son for the past hour. Emma had started to sob when she was told she couldn't accompany them, while Grace, another girl, he wouldn't bother to try again, just clung on to Nanny's hand and waved from the top step as they drove away. Hugo had other things than the family's female line on his mind as the car manoeuvred its way slowly through the country lanes towards the city. Was he about to see Harry Clifton for the first time? Would he recognize him as the other son he'd wanted but would never have, or would he be left in no doubt the moment he saw the boy that he couldn't be his kinsman? Hugo would have to be careful to avoid Clifton's mother. Would he even recognize her? He'd recently discovered that she was working as a waitress in the Palm Court room at the Royal Hotel, which he used to frequent whenever he had business meetings in the city. Now he would have to confine himself to the occasional visit in the evening, and then only if he was certain she'd left for the day. Maisie's brother, Stan Tancock, had been released from prison after serving 18 months of his 3-year sentence. Hugo never did find out what had happened to Detective Inspector Blakemore, but he never saw the man again following his father's dinner party. A young detective sergeant gave evidence at Tancock's trial, and he clearly wasn't in any doubt who the guilty party was. Once Tancock was safely behind bars, speculation about what had happened to Arthur Clifton quickly dried up. In a business where death is commonplace, Arthur Clifton became just another statistic. However, when Lady Harvey launched the Maple Leaf 6 months later, Hugo couldn't help thinking that Davy Jones Locker would have been a more appropriate name for the vessel. When the final figures were presented to the board, Barrington's ended up showing a loss of £13,712 on the project. Hugo didn't suggest that they tender for any more shipbuilding contracts in the future, and Sir Walter never referred to the subject again. In the years that followed, Barrington's returned to its traditional business as a shipping line and continued to go from strength to strength. After Stan had been carted off to the local prison, Hugo had assumed that would be the last he heard of him. But shortly before Tancock was due to be released, the deputy governor of HMP Bristol rang Miss Potts and asked for an appointment. When they met, the deputy governor pleaded with Barrington to give Tancock his old job back, otherwise he would have little hope of ever being employed again. At first, Hugo was delighted to hear this piece of news, but after giving the matter some thought, changed his mind and dispatched Phil Haskins, his chief ganger, to visit Tancock in prison and tell him he could have his job back on one condition. He was never to mention the name of Arthur Clifton again. If he did, he could collect his cards and look for work elsewhere. Tancock had accepted the offer gratefully, and as the years passed, it became clear that he had kept his side of the bargain. The Rolls-Royce drew up outside the front gate of St. Bede's, and the chauffeur leapt out to open the back door. Several pairs of eyes turned to look in their direction, some with admiration, others with envy. Giles clearly didn't enjoy the attention, and quickly walked away, disowning the chauffeur as well as his parents. His mother chased after him, bent down and pulled his socks up, before giving his fingernails one last inspection. Hugo spent his time looking into the faces of countless children, wondering if he would instantly recognize someone he'd never seen before. And then he saw a boy walking up the hill, unaccompanied by a mother or father. He looked past the boy to see a woman watching him, a woman he could never forget. Both of them must have been wondering if he had one son or two reporting for their first day at St. Bede's.

0: dollars are going. Thank you, and God bless you for what you're going to do.
1: 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Well, that's just about it for now. 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
3: You've probably felt it, that quiet nudge in the middle of a noisy day, that inner whisper that says, wait, or go, or not this one. You couldn't quite explain it, so you called it a hunch. But what if it was something far more significant than that? Hi, I'm Clayton Bjellin, and today on Insight for Living, Chuck Swindoll invites us to slow down long enough to hear what God may already be telling us. In a world that never seems to stop accelerating, where stillness feels almost countercultural, this is your invitation to understand those unidentified inner promptings.
4: Two sections of scripture will be our reading this morning. First, from Genesis 1, I'll read a couple of verses from that first chapter, and then locate Psalm number 139. Psalm 139. Following the reading in Genesis 1, I want to read a few verses out of that 139th Psalm. First, Genesis 1, beginning at verse 26, and then Psalm 139. Then God said, "Let us make man in our image, according to our likeness, and let them rule over the fish of the sea, and over the birds of the sky, and over the cattle, and over all the earth, and over every creeping thing that creeps on the earth." God created man in his own image. In the image of God, he created him. Male and female, he created them. And then Psalm 139, beginning at the first verse, notice it is a prayer. O Lord, you have searched me and known me. You know when I sit down and when I rise up. You understand my thought from afar. You scrutinize my path and my lying down and are intimately acquainted with all my ways, even before there is a word on my tongue. Behold, O Lord, you know it all. Verse 13. For you formed my inward parts. You wove me in my mother's womb. I will give thanks to you, for I am fearfully and wonderfully made. Wonderful are your works, and my soul knows it very well.
3: 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Chuck titled today's message, Those Unidentified Inner Promptings.
4: There are times we just don't know how to describe what's going on inside. We have struggles that occur, and because we are not able to get our minds around them, we're at a loss to know the solution. And so we wrestle, and we wonder through this uneasiness how we're going to get through this, how we're going to make this decision. On the one hand, it looks good this way, but on the other hand, it seems wrong. And then something happens. Something occurs in the unseen realm, down deep in our spirit, that changes us. And we feel, this is right. And we go there. Or we are assured, this is wrong, and we don't. Amazingly, we look back on those times and feel so grateful that at the time of decision, that right decision was made. There are other occasions when we can't quite see what the scripture is teaching. We're working on a verse or a section of the scriptures, and we can't, again, get to an understanding of what that's about. And so we pray and we wait and we check other verses and we fall back on what we have been taught, and we go to books that we have, or we talk to people we respect, and nothing seems to break through. But then over a relatively brief period of time, the light dawns, and you see as you've never seen before. It comes to light. It's one of those aha moments. We call that insight. Why is it we don't realize that was the Spirit's working in an inner prompting, in a realization of revelation or illumination as we see truth like we've not seen it before, and the mystery leaves and clarity replaces it? The first thing I described we could call intuition. We just felt like we should do that, or we should not do that. This, which I've just described, we call insight. We get an insight into some truth that we had been wrestling with over a period of time. Can't tell you the times both of those experiences have happened to me. One more. You're experiencing a strained relationship with someone you have been working with, or you're related to, or you've known very well, and the strain won't go away, and you can't seem to broach some way to reconcile the strain. It goes on. And after a while, it eats away at you, and you maybe try to confront something or address something, and it doesn't get accomplished. In fact, sometimes in doing that, you make things worse. And then it's like, without your involvement at all, there is a phone call, and following the call is an encounter where there's reconciliation. Why is it we don't realize that that whole thing fell in the category of the work of the Holy Spirit? I want to talk about this today, and in doing so, I have to tell you I have never heard it addressed publicly. I've never heard anyone talk about UIPs. Well, I've heard a lot about UFOs. And in fact, let me just say this as a sidebar. I once checked into a hotel, didn't know it at the time, but a convention of UFO people were there. If you ever find out that that has happened, don't check into that hotel, trust me. Every elevator ride, everybody in the restaurant, everybody waiting for a taxi, every long line to whatever was filled with people who saw things in the night that for the life of me, I could not see. Right next to my room was a couple that was, I guess, the ringleaders of the group. So they had people in all the evening and sometime into the wee hours of the morning looking out their window. They'd sometime open the door to step on the ledge and, oh, look at that, look at that. I mean, one night it was about 2:15, I had to get up. I mean, if it was that obvious, I had to see it. And I stood there and I looked and I looked and I thought, that's it. But it was the reflection from the hall light under my door on my window. So I didn't see it. If it's there, I've never seen it. We're not talking about UFOs, we're talking about UIPs. Those unidentified inner promptings, those hunches, those uneasy moments that say, don't go there, or there's danger lurking, or there's harm. Or the other side, and it's so great when this occurs, this is where you want to go. Now, having said all of that, Why is it we never give the Spirit of God credit for such things? I know I'm talking about outside our five senses, so this is extrasensory stuff. And so it's subjective. That makes it difficult to address, which may explain why I've never heard a message on it. But it seems to me, thinking about the work of the Holy Spirit, we have an incomplete series without addressing those unidentified inner promptings. And unless I miss my guess, some of you have them right now. You are on the verge of a decision and you don't know what you ought to do. You've prayed, you've checked the scriptures, you've sought the counsel. And remarkably, in God's time, there will be a breakthrough and you'll know what you ought to do. How does that happen? Why does that happen? My Bible is open to chapter 1 of Genesis, and in this chapter we have, of course, the story of creation. And the climax of the creative week is, of course, the creation of humanity. He creates Adam, he creates Eve, and up until now, the planets are in place, the sun to rule the day and the moon to rule the night, and the seas are there, and land is there, and plants are there, and shrubbery is there, and trees are there in full life and full bloom. But now there is brought on the scene humanity, and there is something altogether distinct about the creation of the man and the woman. And you'll read of it in these two verses, 26 and 27. Then God said, "Let us make man in our image, according to our likeness." I've got both of those phrases underscored in my Bible. The plants were not made in his image. The animals were not made in his image. The stellar spaces did not bear his likeness. But the man and the woman did and do. See the next verse? God created man in his own image. In the image of God, he created him, male and female. He created them. Three times he mentions image, once he mentions likeness. There's something to this. Anyone who does a study of the creation has to pause here and let some of the wonder in. What is this image? Well, it is interesting when you go to chapter 5 that the image changes. Genesis chapter 5. By the way, when we move from chapter 1 to chapter 5, we have to understand that between the two, sin has occurred. Sin has invaded and polluted the human race. Adam and Eve no longer in innocence. They are now sinners, and they are now distant from God and hiding from him and all that followed that. But now their family comes along, and notice the difference in the likeness, in the image. Verse 1, this is the book of generations of Adam. In the day when God created man, he made him in the likeness of God. We just saw that. Read on. He created them, male and female. He blessed them and named them man in the day when they were created. Watch closely. When Adam had lived 130 years, he became the father of a son in his own likeness, according to his Adam's image, named him Seth. Something has changed regarding this image. Adam made in the likeness of God, and Adam and Eve in the likeness and image of God. Now they have a son named Seth who comes in the likeness of themselves. Before I tell you the change, let me explain what the image may include, though I realize in doing so it's a little presumptuous. Theologians write volumes on this. So there's all kind of controversy over what it would include or exclude. I want to suggest there is a capacity in humans not found in animals. There is an ability for God to communicate with his own people in a way that he does not communicate with animals. Animals have instinct. We have image. Think about it. There are inner secret chambers within our being. We called it our heart, where the Lord speaks to us, if you will. He prompts us, inner promptings. He urges, he moves, he convicts, he directs, he stops, he guards, he guides. That's why I think Solomon writes, "Guard your heart, for out of it are all the issues of life. Watch over that spirit of yours." When God made us, he gave us body, but along with that, the immaterial soul and spirit. Animals do not have a spirit. There is no connection between God communicating with animals except by way of instinct in the natural order of things. But humans, it's different. Now we see when Adam and Eve have a child, it's in their likeness. He is in their image. One theologian writes this: sin damaged the created ideal, but that damage must not have been complete. For this reason, one may say that the image of God has been defaced, but not erased. It has been tarnished, but not destroyed. What are we saying? Only this. When Adam was originally created, he was created to have that sense of community and connection and communication with the one who made him. That broke down, wasn't erased, it was effaced. Wasn't destroyed, it was damaged. And the same is true with us today. We live with a defaced and damaged image. Nevertheless, unlike animals, we are able to connect with our God in the inner person like our pets never can and never will. I know you think your pet's different, but just accept it by faith. Just take it. Oh, the stories I hear about pets. That's another subject. Psalm 139. Turn to Psalm 139. David is all caught up in the magnificent hand of God in his life. I love the way he writes this psalm. It's fast becoming my favorite. You have searched me and known me. You know when I sit down. You know when I rise up. You understand my thought from afar, meaning long before I have the thought, you already know it's there. You understand it. You scrutinize my path. That's a wonderful translation of the Hebrew verb. You scrutinize my path and my lying down. You are intimately acquainted with all my ways. When our kids were little, we bought them an ant farm. Ever seen an ant farm? Little plastic sheets on each side, and inside is sand. And then you dump all the ants inside, and you get to watch them as they move, because they're doing that normally in the ground. All you see is a mound and little creatures that bite you on the feet. But in this ant farm, you're able to watch them as they're making their paths and their move. That's the thought that comes to my mind. The Lord sees us just that clearly, in fact, more clearly. He not only sees our paths, he knows our motives. He knows our words before we say them. He knows our thoughts before we think them. And he's intimately acquainted with all of our ways. This is our Creator. Now go to verse 13 and you will move from that general fact into the womb of the expectant mother. Watch how the probe of God's Spirit drives us to the very life of the embryo, the fetus. David writes, "You formed my inward parts. You wove me in my mother's womb." Very colorful Hebrew wording for putting together, as if putting a piece of tapestry together. All the intricacies of personality, all of the things that make each individual unique, God watches over and cares about and carries out. And then we read, "I will give thanks to you, for I am fearfully and wonderfully made. Wonderful are your works, and my soul knows it very well." One of the old Hebrew scholars writes this about that statement, "fearfully and wonderfully made." Reflecting upon the marvels of the human body, even with his elementary anatomical knowledge, the inspired psalmist is in awe and wonder. As I analyze my makeup, as I realize how you put me together, there is a wonder, there is a fearful realization that I'm different. A better word is distinct. I want to suggest the statement includes secret inner chambers within the capacity of humanity. Hidden capacities within the spirit of human beings, such as the intricate inner systems providing for the reception and the understanding of divine information. All of this is foreign to the natural world, but to people like us, there is an ability to perceive spiritual things so that we can detect the hand of God. I realize as I address this, I'm in a realm that's, first of all, outside my expertise. For some of you, you would think it's in the realm of the paranormal. It could be called that. It certainly is in the extrasensory realm, but you cannot deny it. Occasionally, we have a premonition. Sometimes the premonition is wrong. Other occasions, we were right. We have an uneasy feeling about going into partnership with an individual in business, let's say. The person may be a Christian, but there's something that isn't right in that linkage. And we're held back from it and look back on it later and say, so grateful I did not go there. We fall in love and the individual meets so many of the things we're looking for in our marriage. And we anticipate possible marriage. And then those inner promptings begin to change. And we're moved in another direction. And even though the other person isn't, we feel the need to break off the relationship. It's an inner prompting that comes from this fearful and wonderful system of guidance. I love the way Eugene Peterson writes about it. Listen carefully. Our lives, that is our experience, what we need and want and feel, are important in forming the Christian life in us. Our lives are, after all, the stuff that is being formed. But they are not the text for directing the formation itself. Spirituality means, among other things, going against the cultural stream in which we are incessantly trivialized to the menial status of producers and performers, constantly depersonalized behind the labels of our degrees or our salaries. But there is far more to us than our usefulness and our reputation, where we've been or who we know. There is the unique, irreproducible, eternal image of God, me. He's right. He's right. Romans 8:16 says that God's Spirit testifies to my spirit, our spirit, that we are the children of God. Somehow, there is a connection in that inner prompting that assures me I belong to the Lord. Now, some of you still have a little bewildered look. I understand. This is not an easy thing to talk about, but I think it's an important thing to address. I believe that, truth be told, we, as a result of not linking these promptings to the work of the Spirit, we devalue His presence at work within us. We have God the Father who has planned our salvation. We have God the Son who has implemented our salvation by dying in our place on a cross, giving His blood to cleanse us from sin. And then we're left with the Holy Spirit for what? To link up with the Godhead, to live our lives before our God in an intimate manner. It's the image of God in me, in you, that makes that happen.
3: Those quiet inner nudges you've been dismissing as coincidence or intuition, Chuck Swindoll says it's time for us to reconsider. Because when we discount those unidentified inner promptings, we're not just second-guessing ourselves, we're underestimating the Holy Spirit. This is Insight for Living. And right now is the perfect time to equip your children with soul-feeding entertainment. So here's a question worth sitting with. When was the last time you placed a book in a child's hands that you knew, truly knew, was going to do them good? The Overcomers is the first ever Paws and Tales novel, and it has 300 pages of adventure, imagination, and gospel-rooted storytelling designed for the 10 to 12-year-old reader who is ready for something with real substance. To request the Overcomers novel right now, head to ifl.org.au. I'm Clayton Bjellin. Join us when Chuck Swindoll continues to describe those mysterious inner promptings of God, Monday on Insight for Living.

0: And I'd love to see what other filmmakers do with it. I mean, it was such a thrill for me to see Ryan Coogler's Sinners.
1: Love
0: shooting on IMAX and shooting, you know, in the way that he'd seen The Dark Knight, you know, when he was a kid and whatever, and you know, being inspired by that and really wanted to get his hands on those cameras too. And for me, that's the fun thing, is to think about, okay, what's the next generation of filmmakers? What are other filmmakers going to do with this technology? You know, if you think about movies in the home, entertainment in the home, you know, it's a continual technical progression. Screens have gotten bigger, clearer, the picture gets better, the sound gets better and everything. You know, theaters have to keep up with it. They have to be ahead of that. We have to be offering people a reason to get out of the house. One of the reasons I shoot on celluloid film is it's the best analogy for the way the eye sees that's ever been created. So if you want naturalism, if you want to sort of show somebody the way the world looks, you know, celluloid film is the way to do it. And in particular, IMAX films is very sharp with its huge negative and all the rest. It's a really beautiful medium. And it's something that you'll never have in your house. No one's going to be putting 70mm projectors in the living room. I mean, I do have one at home.
1: Do you have an enormous TV? How big is your TV?
0: I've got a fairly big TV, but I have a screening room with film projectors as well. And that's, you know, that's the real treat. But no, I have a great, you know, 4K TV and all the rest. I mean, that's the thing. I watch an enormous amount of TV and I watch a lot of films at home. And being able to access film history the way we can, people, you know, 50 years ago couldn't. I mean, it's a huge privilege. It's really pretty wonderful. None of that really detracts from the experience of going to the movies, sitting with an audience and experiencing a story together. There's something very, very unique about the combination of the subjective camera view that you get when you watch a movie in the cinema and you're immersed the way you are when you read a novel. You know, you're sort of fully subjectively immersed. But unlike any other medium, you're also sharing it with an audience the way you do in the theater. So it's that combination. It's very, very unique. There's no other medium that gives you that. And that's the power of it. And that's why, you know, it's just always going to be, you know, a great way to be entertained, a great way to receive stories.
1: Christopher Nolan, thank you so much.
0: Thank you.
1: One day I'd like to come to your cinema and watch back to back Jason the Argonauts and then The Odyssey. That would be cool. A good evening, wouldn't it?
0: That would be fabulous.
2: 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If you enjoyed this conversation, you can find many more episodes of The Interview wherever you get your BBC podcasts, including ones with fellow Oscar-winning director Guillermo del Toro, tennis champion Martina Navratilova, and the legendary musician Sir Paul McCartney. Until the next time, bye for now.
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8: Coming up on World Business Express in 20 minutes, Asian markets tumble as investors turn against some of the biggest winners of the AI boom. We'll ask whether this is a temporary sell-off or a more fundamental change in mood. Before that, today on Business Daily, looks at why China's economy has recorded one of its weakest quarterly growth rates on record. But first, the latest BBC World News.
9: BBC News with Sue Montgomery. There have been fresh Iranian attacks on US allies in the Gulf as the two sides continue to trade strikes. Kuwait's army says Iranian drones have injured several soldiers and damage has been caused to a power plant and water desalination facilities. Iran says it targeted American military assets across the region. Hundreds of foreign nationals have been gathering at embassies in South Africa as the authorities intensify a nationwide immigration crisis.

0: happen, but I would love to be free of the gloom of Irish history.
1: A testament to the power of dance to tell stories there from Michael Keegan Dolan. He was speaking to Joel Fidgen. After the break, how a girl fought against limits imposed by her family, as well as her own fears to dance in the clouds. The Dance of the Flyers is around the corner. We're back in a bit.
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1: Next on Outlook from the BBC World Service, Mexican Irene Garcia Hernandez always had a rebellious streak, enabling her to become one of the few Mexican women to dance 36 metres above the ground in a tradition dating back thousands of years.
9: Your mind thinks you're jumping into the void and that you're going to die. I didn't realize how dangerous it was.
1: How she managed after the news.
10: BBC News with Sue Montgomery. The head of the US Department of Homeland Security has instructed election officials in four states to check voter rolls for foreign nationals. The intervention comes a day after President Trump repeated unsubstantiated allegations of widespread electoral fraud. Kuwait's army says Iranian drone strikes have injured several of its soldiers. Earlier, the authorities said a power plant and water desalination stations had been damaged in Iranian attacks. Iran says it targeted US military assets across the region. The World Food Programme has warned the besieged Sudanese city of El Obeid is becoming the country's epicentre of hunger and displacement. The agency says a growing influx of people fleeing conflict is pushing the city towards a humanitarian catastrophe. Health officials in Gaza say an Israeli airstrike has killed at least 8 Palestinians. Witnesses say missiles hit a funeral procession in a crowded refugee camp. The legendary West Indian cricketer Sir Garfield Sobers has died at the age of 89. The Barbadian was regarded as one of the sport's greatest ever all-rounders and was the first person to hit 6 sixes in an over in first-class cricket. Britain's governing Labour Party has confirmed Andy Burnham as its new leader. He's now due to replace Keir Starmer as Prime Minister. A German centre-right politician who backed a ban on surrogacy has become a parent using a surrogate mother. Jens Spahn is facing calls to resign after he was accused of double standards by members of his own party. The tiny Pacific island of Pitcairn is holding its first ever marathon. The island is just 5 square kilometres, so runners will complete some 40 laps along its only paved road. BBC News.
1: Welcome back to the Outlook mixtape from the BBC World Service with me, Mubeen Azhar. We've been dancing our way through the archives and right now we're moving to Mexico. Luis Morris went to meet Irene Garcia Hernandez in 2023 to find out what it's like to dance 36 metres above the ground.
11: Yo vi a los señores, a unos señores de rojo. Así yo nada más me recuerdo que vi unos señores de rojo subiendo.
9: I remember that I saw some men in red climbing this 36-meter pole and flying from the top.
11: Y vuelan. Yo no veía en ese tiempo el lazo.
9: At that time, I didn't notice the rope or see that they were attached at all. I said, no, those men are flying. I thought I want to do that, huh? I loved it. I was fascinated. It looked to me like they were almost

0: Yes, it's gone way down to Swansea.
1: Well, here he is talking about his career and being named one of Wisden's five cricketers of the century.
2: It's always a great honour to achieve such heights in any sport you play. And I think that when people look upon your career and your lifetime and honour you in the way in which I've been honoured, not only because of the statue or the five best cricketers of the century, but, you know, to have a knighthood and also to be given the Order of the Caribbean Community, all of these things are wonderful achievements. And you always feel grateful when people can think of you that you have contributed so much to the sports that they're willing to honor you in such high esteem. And you can only be grateful for the people, especially the government and the people of Barbados and people in England and throughout the Caribbean for such great honors. You know, because when one goes into a game or sport, particularly myself, I didn't really expect to be given such accolades. And, you know, and to have them in your lifetime, something that has really not been done, especially with a statue. I can't think of anyone that ever had it before. And it's always difficult to quote from somebody because there's nobody to quote from of saying, you know, what it's like to have this kind of thing.
1: The voice of Sir Garfield Sobers. Let's get some reaction to his death now from West Indian cricket commentator Fazir Mohammed. Fazir, very sad news about possibly the greatest ever cricketer to have played the sport.
3: Well, very sad indeed, but you can remove those prefixes from the point of view of Caribbean people because we can't be biased. We can't be unbiased, excuse me, about this. Not possibly, not one of, but as far as we're concerned, the greatest cricketer of all time for his all-round talents, and not just because of the phenomenal numbers that I'm sure many people will trot out over the next few hours, but for the style and the quality and the substance and the flair and also the circumstances in which he produced those phenomenal performances. He is without doubt the greatest all-round cricketer who ever lived.
1: And his impact in the West Indies itself, Fazir, would it be fair to say that cricket would not have reached the level it did without his achievements?
3: Absolutely. He was the first superstar of the game, not just in the Caribbean, but in the world, because his career spanned that period, 1954 to 1974, where the game was just starting to change, the introduction of one-day internationals, which came towards the end of his career. But the stature, the regard that he was held throughout the cricketing world, and indeed even beyond, he sat alongside greats like Muhammad Ali at one time at Lord's. So indeed, the mere presence of a Garfield Sobers and then Sir Garfield Sobers made such a huge difference to the image, to the appreciation, and to the expectation of what West Indies cricket would be able to do beyond his playing days.
1: And some of his achievements and figures, Fazir, in international and domestic cricket are remarkable. Over 1,000 first-class wickets, more than 28,000 runs, and they are only a fraction of the records he put together.
3: Absolutely. And I think what is very important to appreciate as well is that his international career spanned 20 years. And when it ended, he had the most runs among batsmen in Test cricket. He had a phenomenal average of nearly 58. And I think his batting, his appreciation of his batting almost suffers because of the excellence of his bowling and his fielding 109 catches. But I think more important, more than anything else, apart from all those numbers, was the way he played the game. He often said that he was not a man for records, even though his first Test 100 was a world record, 365 not out. But basically, he played the game, not just with flair and that Calypso style, which is often viewed with suspicion here in the Caribbean, but also with a steely resolve. So he added style, he added substance, but a tremendous determination and Caribbean pride that certainly made him one of the greatest cricketers of all time who have ever played the game.
1: And it is hard to compare eras, I know, but as someone who could bowl left-arm spin and seam, field anywhere, and he was the first person to hit those six sixes, what would he have been worth to a modern-day T20 team?
3: Well, we can only imagine. I mean, the sky would have to be the limit for a cricketer of those skills. And indeed, he was someone who I'm sure would have been asked many times, would he have liked to have played in the modern era? But I think he appreciated that he had his time. And in his time, he achieved so much that I think if you merely extrapolate what he was able to achieve, given the limitations and the fact that it was only a test cricket environment, there was just first-class cricket, limited over cricket had just started in the early 1960s, that what he was able to achieve in that time, and especially the clip of the six sixes that we heard, you can only imagine what he would have been able to do in the current environment of T20 cricket.
1: West Indian cricket commentator Fazir Muhammad on the sad news that Sir Garfield Sobers has died aged 89. Now, with just 2 days to go until the World Cup final between Spain and Argentina, officials in New York and New Jersey have issued an air quality health alert because of wildfire smoke. Haze caused by Canadian wildfires has blanketed the New York region. Sportsworld's Delith Lloyd is in the area for us. Delith, what can you tell us?
4: Hi there, Nishad. Well, I'm in Jersey City at the moment, which is around 17 kilometres south of the New York, New Jersey Stadium in East Rutherford, where the World Cup final will be staged on Sunday. But this city and New York for the last couple of days have been covered in haze. Now, I arrived in the region on Monday. It was Wednesday when I first started to notice the orangey sky. There was a fire smell in the air as well. Word was travelling quickly that it was due to the wildfires from Canada. There's been a heavy feel to the air as well when you're just walking around. And I noticed in particular on Thursday when I was in Manhattan that many people were wearing masks. It's still hot as well, around 29, 30 degrees today. In fairness, I do see some blue skies just breaking through here over the skyline. But as you say, it is still a concern, Nishat.
1: Is it affecting things, Delith? And do we know whether the final itself will be affected?
4: Well, the Spain squad landed in New Jersey on Wednesday. That was the day after their semi-final win over France in Texas. Now, they spent Thursday training outdoors, seemingly unaffected by the air quality. They haven't said anything about the conditions. Argentina are expected to train in New Jersey for the first time this afternoon. But the smoke-filled sky has already affected some footballers. On Wednesday evening, Gotham FC were playing Washington Spirit in the NWSL in the New York borough of Queens. That was despite the orange haze there. Players had to take two breaks each half. Spirit's Trinity Rodman then described the air quality as rough. She actually said the match shouldn't have been played. The MLS has resumed on Thursday. They had to postpone the match between Chicago Fire and Vancouver Whitecaps. That was due to the poor air quality in the Chicago area. But at the moment, Nishat, there's no suggestion that Sunday's World Cup final at the New York, New Jersey Stadium will be affected.
1: Well, as for the football itself, much talk will now turn to the legacy of the World Cup. You just mentioned there the MLS is back after its break for the World Cup.
4: Yes, that's right. I mean, I attended a Major League Soccer launch event at its headquarters in Pennsylvania, Penn, on West 34th Street in Manhattan on Thursday. Now, their base is right above Madison Square Garden, which, of course, just a few weeks ago had the Knicks celebrating a first NBA championship title win in more than 50 years. And, of course, it's where Taylor Swift and Travis Kelce were married just a fortnight ago. But the world's media were there yesterday. Proof, I think, that the MLS brand is huge. The league now is in its 31st season. And I went to find out what the legacy of the World Cup will be for the league. I spoke to USA captain and Charlotte FC defender Tim Ream, who first of all told me he's looking forward to Sunday's final between Spain and Argentina, and in particular says he's been impressed with Spain's performances.
5: Incredible performance, so impressive, only conceding one goal the entire tournament. You know, I think they're such a dangerous team, but the danger comes from all over the field, and you know, they're such an impressive team. And, you know, I think obviously, they've beaten one of the heavy favorites in the semifinals, so they should be feeling very confident going into the final. And listen, I think as neutrals, but as people who love this game, who play this game, who watch this game, I think it's going to be an incredible final and one I think we all should enjoy, because you have one young player breaking onto the scene and one, you know, older player trying to cement his place in the world game.
4: Tim, what do you hope the legacy of this World Cup will be? You've played the majority of your career in the Premier League. Do you think the MLS could one day become bigger than the Premier League?
5: I think it has the potential. Obviously, we continue to talk about the growth. There's so many things that can still be done to help the game grow, and, you know, young players, development, the league continuing to you know push its way into the upper echelons of sport in this country. But yeah, without a doubt, I think you look at the potential of the country and you know where we could take the sport. And listen, I'm not sitting here saying, oh, it'll happen in 10 years, it'll happen in, you know, 20 years, but it has the potential to get there.
4: As more helicopters circle overhead, the current USA captain Tim Ream there, who I spoke to, and I managed to also grab a word with a former USA captain, Michael Bradley, who is now the head coach of New York Red Bulls. Now, his side drew 2-2 with Lionel Messi's Inter Miami earlier on in the season, in the MLS season, and I asked Bradley, how do you prepare to stop Messi?
6: You're trying to do everything possible to make the game as hard as possible on him. You understand that he's gonna, over the course of 90 minutes, have moments where he can make certain plays. You're trying to make sure that you take away his direct path to goal. You're trying to make sure that the second and the third players are always ready. You're trying to make sure that you have a real sense of when he gets the ball and dribbles inside on his left foot, what types of passes he likes to play, where some of those passes are going. And you have to make sure that when he does play the ball and then start to run into the box, that you've got guys who are ready to track him and run with him, because his timing to get into the box and score goals arriving a little bit late is incredible. So there's a lot there. Spain have had a really good World Cup and their coach is at the highest level. So I'm sure they'll have a really good idea about how they're going to go about it.
4: And finally, Michael, Lionel Messi, of course, arrived at the MLS already a World Cup winner. He's been here 3 years. But what would it do for American football? What would it do for the MLS if Messi were to win another World Cup, but on American soil?
6: It would be confirmation of the quality of our league. You have a World Cup winning captain, potentially Golden Ball, Golden Boot. We'll see how it all plays out. But you'd have a player who is lifting the World Cup, who plays week in and week out in our league. And I think that says it all.
4: Yeah, as you can imagine, Nishat, as well, the MLS relaunch was a well-attended event. Journalists, as I say, from all over the world. And I managed to take an opportunity to ask the commissioner of the MLS, Don Garber, what would it do for the league if Messi were to win another World Cup? Now, Messi, of course, came to the league in 2023 already as a World Cup winner. But would it take on greater significance if the MLS's star player were to win a second World Cup title on American soil?
7: Well, I think the fact that he's played the games he's played, he's one of the leading scorers, not the leading scorer in the World Cup, and is playing in the final, you know, we've won, right? And whether he wins the final or not, you know, I'm looking at more as a fan and how what an incredible achievement it would be for Argentina to win Copa and to win two World Cups. I'm not quite sure any national team has done anything like that. So as a friend and as a fan, as somebody who's so grateful to him, for him and Rodrigo, Thiago Amado to win a championship, I think would be wonderful. But so far, he's done a lot for us, and we're really appreciative of it.
4: The commissioner of Major League Soccer, Don Garber, there. There'll be plenty more as well on the legacy of this World Cup and what it means for the MLS and football in America, Canada, and Mexico going forward on Sports World across the weekend.
1: And Dalit, before we let you go, the winners of Sunday's final will be rewarded with something unique.
4: Yes, how about this? For the first time, FIFA will be presenting World Cup rings to the winners of Sunday's final between Spain and Argentina. You'll know, of course, that winner rings are a tradition in American sport, most notably with the NFL Super Bowl champions presented with them. Well, 30 rings will be made available to the world champions. A further 1,996 rings will go on sale to fans. Each ring will include an engraving of the mini World Cup and on the band itself. And President Trump, who we already know will be attending this first game of the tournament at the final, will present the trophy to the champions.
1: Well, there you go. Always great speaking to you, Delith. That's Delith Lloyd in Jersey City. And if you want to get closer to the World Cup, listen to the BBC World Service's sports podcast, More Than the Score. On the latest episode, Lee James tells the story of the New York Cosmos, who were the original Galacticos, the ultimate glamour club, and their return to professional soccer. The former Manchester United and Italy international Giuseppe Rossi is the Cosmos head of soccer, and he's told Lee what the World Cup can do for soccer in the US.
8: In Europe, football is life. Here, at times, it could be a hobby. We have a lot of talent. It's about how do we nurture that, how do we grow that talent. And you need the right people in the right place to do so. They need mentors. They need the right people. And I think here at the Cosmos, that's what we have. That's what we're trying to build. We hope to be the blueprint.
1: And you can search for More Than the Score wherever you find your BBC podcasts. Now to Royal Birkdale in the northwest of England, where it's been a record-breaking second day at the Open Golf Championship. Let's cross live to the course and join the BBC's Shojo Sarkar. Shojo, you've had quite a day. Not just one, but two players have written themselves into men's major golf history at Royal Birkdale.
9: Yeah, they have, Nishat. I mean, play is still ongoing, but the fireworks came earlier on in the day when we saw two rounds of 62. Just to give you an idea of just how rare that is, in all of men's golf, the history of men's golf, major championships have only seen five 62s ever posted. No one's ever posted a 61. We had two in the space of 15 minutes today. Lucas Herbert of Australia came in with a 62. 15 minutes later, Sam Burns of America, also a 62. In fact, Herbert had an opportunity to post a 61. He missed a three-footer on the last green, would you believe? It's a really difficult hole. Herbert knew exactly what was on the line. As a child, his father had got him up to watch the Masters in 2009 when an American called Chad Campbell had the opportunity to post a 62. He knew, but he missed that. He was disappointed. But there you go. Sam Burns and Lucas Herbert, both 62s today. Just the state of the leaderboard. It is Herbert who leads the Open Championship at 8 under par. He's got a two-shot lead over Jackson Suber and Cameron Young, the two Americans who are at 6 under. Sam Burns on 5 under, as is Bryson DeChambeau and Ryan Gerrard, the three Americans.
1: OK, Shojo, great stuff. Thank you. Shojo Sarkar reporting live from Royal Birkdale. Now to athletics, and London stages the 11th meeting in this season's Diamond League series on Saturday with live commentary here on the BBC World Service in Sports World. Here is Adi Adedoyin.
10: Yes, welcome to the British capital for what is the biggest one-day athletics meet. Some 60,000 fans will be shoehorned into the Olympic Stadium. Alongside me is commentator Ed Harry. Let's talk about the two events that are going to headline this meet, starting with a world record attempt in the mile.
11: Josh Kerr making this world record attempt, Addy, the world champion over 1,500 metres in 2023. He has made this season all about this. He announced back in March he was going to be doing it. And let's just remind you what the world record is. Set by Hisham El Garouj, the great Hisham El Garouj, and he set it in July of 1999, racing at Rome's Stadio Olimpico. 3:43.13 is the target. It's a seldom run distance. We have it at the Prefontaine Classic in Eugene. We always have it at this meet, which has had many iterations over the years, going all the way back to the days of it being hosted in South London at Crystal Palace. Josh Kerr is currently the sixth quickest man in history. He did that at the Prefontaine Classic in Eugene, Oregon, in May of 2024. He's got to get down pretty much a couple of seconds if he's going to do this, but I think he's absolutely laser-focused.
10: Well, when I caught up with Josh Kerr, he was in very relaxed mood ahead of this attempt to make history.
12: It's the record that I've always wanted to go after. It's, you know, it's iconic, it's hard, it's like... It takes a full team of people to go after something like this, and it took me the last 3 to 4 years to put that team together, and we're here. And you know, then it was just I can turn up to the track every day and put my work in and make sure it's focused in the right way. So yeah, I've been thinking about it for, you know, this specific one probably for 3 or 4 years.
10: Yeah. Yeah, you say it's iconic, and if you think about some of the great British athletes we've had, Sir Roger Bannister, 1954 is when he broke the 4-minute mile. Then you've had Steve Ovett, Steve Cram, Seb Kerr, the all-time greats. How important is it for you to potentially put yourself in the same list historically as some of these greats?
12: I think if we want to be remembered as one of the best eras of middle distance running in the UK, which we can be, then we need to break records. It's just part of that process. They did it incredibly well, over 800, over 1500, over the mile. It's our time to show up to those records. They're a little bit faster now than they were then. But, you know, that's the part of the sport that we all love. You know, I've got some good medals behind me, but to solidify myself as the best middle distance runner in British history, I need to start running these records.
10: Yeah. So Roger Bannister is the one that everybody thinks about when they think about the mile. How much did, when you look back, what he did inspire you?
12: I mean, it's just incredible. Like, for him to be able to go through a barrier that no one thought was possible, I think is is the way that I view this. I view it as a pursuit of something that no one's ever done before. It doesn't quite have the iconic 4-minute barrier. It has a 3:43 barrier, but for me, that's enough. And just to take incredible inspiration from that, and to be honest, it's like the one person I think about, the most iconic, I think, middle distance runner that we've ever had and will ever have. But to be able to use him as an inspiration for this pursuit is an honor.
10: You went very early with this in terms of making it known that you want to go for this. Doesn't that bring a bit of pressure?
12: Of course it does. Yeah, that's why I wanted to do it. No one else in my team thought it was a good idea, but you know, we're lucky enough to have good weather and a great camp behind us. So now they're feeling a little bit more relaxed, which is good, because announcing it to you guys right now wouldn't be quite as fun. So it's kept me on the straight and narrow for the last 6 months. It's kept a motivational goal for me. And it's allowed me to have one of the best camps I've ever had in my life, and had the most fun I've ever had in my life as well.
10: Josh Kerr there. And Ed, a couple of weeks ago, we'd have been talking about a potential world record attempt in the 800 metres. Keely Hodgkinson started the season in great form, but it's been a difficult few weeks for her.
11: The last time we were doing live commentary of the Diamond League on Sports World, it was Stockholm, and we saw Keely Hodgkinson go toe-to-toe with Audrey Vero, and Vero racing an incredible time, the fastest time since the 1980s, to go third all-time on the events list. Keely Hodgkinson not too far behind, playing a full part in that race, and she had suggested, or certainly things she had said had been interpreted, around that time that she would come to London and maybe attempt to break Jarmila Kratochvilova's world record. We're talking about the oldest track world record for women on the books. But then I think real life starts to intervene. Sadly, she pulled out of the 400 metres final, the British champs. They were out, they were about to go to their blocks, and she felt a twinge, and she thought, I don't want to risk anything. And then immediately before the Prefontaine Classic in Eugene, she fell on some wire mesh. It's meant to be there as an anti-slip precaution, but it was a little bit pulled up at one side, and she lacerated both of her knees. And she raced anyway with heavy strapping. And of course, it wasn't a performance that she would have wanted, but huge extenuating circumstances. So we get to this point, still got the Europeans to come, but Addy, I don't think that world record that may have been on the table in the women's 800 meters, that will be for another day.
10: Well, Hodgkinson told me that it has been a difficult few weeks, but she's in a much better place now.
13: But the most frustrating thing about that is it's one of those things that is just uncontrollable. It's not like I tore something or I did something like that. I literally fell over, and that is it. There's nothing I can do about that other than just deal with the mess that it left.
10: And that's the gash on your knee?
13: Yeah. They just absolutely took chunks out my knee, and the swelling. You need your knees to bend them, to run, to walk, to sit down, to stand up. So that was a bit of a challenge. But I was actually, on reflection with the race in Prefontaine, I actually think it was quite impressive to do it with the week that I'd had. I think I was quite drained by the time the start line came round, and that could maybe save for the performance. But you know what? Who really cares? It's done now. We move on. Next one.
10: How do you deal with all the noise and blocking it all out? Because you talk about running fast. At some point earlier in the season, they were talking about world records and things like that. It's often an awful lot of pressure for you to have to deal with, because obviously you know what you're capable of and what you want to achieve. How do you deal with all that noise?
13: It can be difficult. I think this is probably the most I've felt it this season, definitely with the pressure and stuff. I think, you know, you might say one thing in passing and all of a sudden it becomes this big, massive thing, and it's just dealing with that. But like I say, I think it's just keeping yourself grounded, good people around you. I know what I'm capable of, believing in that, trusting in that, and just seeing how life plays out. It just shows you that nothing is, like, you can't plan everything and you can't have control in everything. And I think it's just trusting in that, not having control.
10: Keely Hodgkinson there. Ed, what are the other highlights to look out for?
11: A fantastic women's 200 metres, just like in Monaco a couple of weeks ago. Two Olympic champions, Gabby Thomas of the USA, who is the Olympic champion for this distance, and then Julian Alfred, the Olympic 100 metres champion, who got the silver medal in this event at Paris 2024. They went head-to-head in Monaco, and in beating Thomas that night, Julian Alfred took a fifth of a second off her personal best to become the third quickest woman in history. Amy Hunt of Great Britain's in there too, the world silver medalist from last year. A stunning field. But just look around the field as well. Mondo Duplantis is here. And then Carsten Warholm's here in the 400 hurdles. He's got a Europeans to get ready for, the Norwegian. And this is where it all started for him. London 2017, he won the first of his global titles. So a special track for him. And yeah, I think stars everywhere you look, as you say, it is the biggest one-day athletics meet in the world.
10: And you can find out how it all plays out tomorrow on Sports World. The show will be live from the Olympic Stadium.
1: We look forward to that. Adeyeji Doyin and Ed Harry reporting. Sports will start at 13 GMT on Saturday, so do join us for that here on the BBC World Service. Our top story again, the sad news that West Indies cricketer Sir Gary Sobers has died at the age of 89. Good evening.
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17: 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To find out, we speak to an astrobiologist searching for life on other worlds, and an astronaut who performed microbiology in microgravity. And we see how the latest Mars rover was built under ultra-clean conditions.
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24: Hello, and welcome to The New Statesman, episode 145 for the week, the 3rd to the 9th of July. I'm Keith McCarron. First, from economics, you can't blame Brexit anymore. Our economy was broken long before the referendum. And then, the cover story, the degradation of independence. The United States' founding ideals have been replaced by delirium and absurdity. Those articles in today's program. This first article today from Business Economics, published the 7th of July. You can't blame Brexit anymore. Our economy was broken long before the referendum. And the article is by Dominic Luzda. And Dominic Luzda is an economist and a writer based in London. No one in Britain knew how to mark the 10th anniversary of Brexit. And while British politics still seems to be grappling with its consequences, including the regicidal instincts it unlocked in our parliamentary parties, the debate around Brexit remains as contentious as it is confused. The incoming Prime Minister, Andy Burnham, is being urged to rejoin the EU from some quarters, having won a by-election in which he was forced to cosplay a Eurosceptic in homage to the memory of the referendum. And part of the problem is that the contemporary political discourse tends to reward simple partisan narratives, which invariably bias towards single-cause explanations. An answer to the question, whatever happened to the UK, will struggle to incorporate the notion that Brexit was just an additional dent in the curve, hefty but following a clear trend. Burnham was onto something when he lumped Brexit in with austerity, privatisation and deindustrialisation as the four horsemen of Britain's apocalypse. It is clear that Britain's malaise, a stylised fact no longer widely refuted, is over-determined. But it can be tricky to disentangle each horseman from the larger story of political economic decline. A closer look at some of its cardinal symptoms, however, helps to clarify Brexit's role within it. The most striking feature of the British economy after the great financial crisis is what might be termed Britain's Little Valley of Tears, a gaping hole in real wages that opens up after the financial crisis and only closes around 2020, 12 years later. Today, the wage level only sits 2% above its 2008 baseline. Had it been allowed to return to its pre-crisis trend sooner, it would likely be around a third higher. The reason that it wasn't has much to do with one of the most remarkable policy errors in modern economic history. The austerity program enacted by Cameron and Osborne was, by any standards, one of the most intense in modern history. It hit where it hurts most, in the form of long-run public spending cuts to infrastructure, welfare expenditure and state capacity. What truly set it apart was that it was unforced. Britain's public finances were generally healthy, its borrowing costs were low, and sterling not under pressure. It's not altogether surprising that in 2022, 10 out of 15 poorest regions in northwest Europe were in Britain. The outcome of the referendum is inseparable from this debacle. For one, as the research of economist Thiermo Fetzer and others has suggested, austerity, by worsening regional inequalities, created a reservoir of protest voting that the referendum could mobilise. More importantly, however, both austerity and Brexit were driven by the same impulses. They were both reactions to an ongoing crisis and shaped by how the governing elite interpreted the underlying causes. The fiscal cuts were ultimately an ill-disguised attempt to permanently reduce the footprint of the state, particularly in welfare provision, based on the spurious notion that this was holding back competitiveness and economic dynamism. It is even less obvious what problems Brexit was purporting to address. What is clear, however, is that it was not just the result of a party internal squabble over the questions of sovereignty and immigration. It was also motivated by an idea of economic rejuvenation. The EU's regulatory apparatus was deemed inimical to creativity, growth and progress, as Michael Gove put in his speech a few months prior to the vote. Nigel Lawson suggested that an exit would liberate the UK economy from the excessive European regulation and restore the conditions for a flexible economy. The most coherent left case for Brexit, instead, saw Europe's neoliberal strictures as the impediments for Britain's industrial revival. Brexit, like the Trumpian lurch into protectionism, was a politically convenient misdiagnosis, better to indict the country's trade relationships rather than admit that that fault lies with the national growth model. It had, after all, served some people rather well. One of those people, Lawson, was never one to miss a chance to be on the wrong side of history. As Chancellor in the 1980s, he had already been at the forefront of an effort to address fears of national decline by prescribing the wrong treatment. The choice to bet the house on finance and the private provision of public goods has proven a key inflection point. We must discard the notion that the healthy productivity growth figures prior to the financial crisis meant that this bet was paying dividends. As Andy Haldane, the Bank of England's former chief economist, has argued, much of that growth was in fact illusory, driven by excessive, uncompensated risk-taking and debt accumulation in the financial sector. And as the financial sector grew in size, credit growth was channeled largely into mortgage lending, starving industrial finance and entrepreneurial ventures, while firms began to increasingly direct their own surpluses away from productive activity and into more profitable and less risky financial asset accumulation. Meanwhile, the privatisation of public providers in demand inelastic sectors, where quasi-monopolies mean customers can't realistically switch providers, such as energy, water, housing, transport, care, encouraged rent extraction. This transformation begot what John Maynard Keynes described as the outstanding evil, namely the destruction of the inducement to invest. Productive investment is what drives growth in the long run. A country that wants to raise living standards while ensuring that it can sustainably service its national debt needs to maintain adequate levels of capital formation, that is, investment in the things with which the economy creates more things, equipment, buildings, intellectual property and so on. In the UK, the structural flaw for this dynamic is uncommonly low and has been for decades. As a share of its domestic output, private and public investment have been lower than in any EU economy throughout the entire 21st century. Only a long stagnant Italy, mauled by the euro crisis, dipped lower for a brief spell. Arguably, no wealthy country struggles more to invest and build. The low wage and investment levels and the failure to provide key goods are the primary symptoms of the UK's malaise. And they related. Why invest in expanding your capacity if consumer demand growth is muted? And why invest in labour-saving, read productivity-enhancing technologies if the cost of labour is growing poorly? And given low productivity growth, how can wage increases be justified? Brexit is not responsible for this dynamic, but it intersects with it in a destructive and measurable way. Investment, having picked up after 2010, stagnates after the vote. On a narrower measure, perhaps the clearest indicator of whether or not the private capital stock is growing, private non-financial net investment, Britain is still below its pre-referendum levels 10 years later. Wages, too, had picked up in the preceding years, austerity tapering off, oil prices dropping, and sterling appreciating all conspired to push real wage growth close to its pre-2008 trend. This trend, too, was snuffed out halfway through 2016. If austerity killed the recovery from the crisis, Brexit killed the recovery from austerity. A proper accounting, therefore, sees Brexit as an aggravating factor, another act of self-inflicted national impoverishment that has made the country lonelier and less consequential on the world stage. While the losses cannot be recuperated, it's worth asking whether they can be cut. Should an incoming Labour government, led by Annie Burnham, expend the political capital on rejoining the EU? As a paper published on the 18th of June by the Centre for European Reform makes abundantly clear, nearly every sector in the British economy has seen its trade reduced since the separation became official in 2020. But eliminating the tariff border, rejoining the customs union, that is, would do little to redress this picture. The only plausible course is to rejoin the single market, which would entail resubmitting to the European regulatory framework. This would plausibly include the free movement of goods, but also, depending on the shape a new single market membership would take, of services and people. Anything short of rejoining the EU wholesale and making budgetary contributions would seem unlikely to be accepted by the current crop of member states. The political consequences of pursuing this path would be incendiary, and a large share of the civil services capacity would have to be devoted to it. Unlike his immediate predecessor, Burnham will be taking up office in Number 10 with a coherent plan of economic transformation. The intellectual scaffolding for Manchesterism, at the national scale, is widely believed to owe much to the work by progressive think tank Cameron Wealth. At the centre is the notion that Britain's shortfall in productive investment in essential sectors is structural rather than cyclical, and that the binding constraint is not planning, regulation or savings supply, but the cost of capital under private ownership. This is the real deal. Why waste time and effort on what is ultimately a sideshow? This is how Brexit needs to be understood, an act of economic vandalism, surely. But one that resembles spray-painting graffiti onto a dilapidated wall of a factory long closed down. Rather than being the cause of the malaise, it simply completed the wreckage of the effect. And that article, You Can't Blame Brexit Anymore, Our Economy Was Broken Long Before the Referendum, was by Dominic Luzder.
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24: Next is the cover story, published the 1st of July, The Degradation of Independence. The United States' founding ideals have been replaced by delirium and absurdity. This article is by John Gray. As America reaches the 250th anniversary of the Declaration of Independence by the Continental Congress on the 4th of July, 1776, a project that was born in rationalist optimism and an inherited religious faith is foundering in delirium and absurdity. The founders fused an Enlightenment faith in human agency with belief in a divinely ordained provenance to create what they believe to be the political vehicle of a new world. Donald Trump has dispelled that hope. A nihilistic trickster is dissolving the country's origin myth, leaving America's future profoundly uncertain. The men who gathered in Philadelphia were the opposite of utopian visionaries. Steeped in the Greek and Roman classics, they knew that history is a compendium of ruin. They accepted that republics are inherently fragile, subject to the universal gravitational pull of decay, corruption, and tyranny. The long cycles of the old world were against them, yet they were embarked on a grandiose experiment which aimed to elude the eternal recurrence of political tragedy. And they succeeded, though not in a manner any of them would recognize. Almost none of the primary framers carried this history-defying project to their grave. Far from thinking of themselves as architects of a permanent new order, they were beset by foreboding that the US Constitution would pass away along with the generation that designed it. Thomas Jefferson feared the Union would fracture on the question of slavery. George Washington, that factional disorder would fuel the rise of dictatorship, and Alexander Hamilton, that demagogues would threaten the financial system, while John Adams brooded on the decline of civic virtue. Only James Madison, after suffering acute anxiety during the War of 1812, which culminated in British forces burning down the White House and Madison fleeing for his life, died believing that strengthened federal institutions combined with constitutional checks and balances would allow the Republic to self-correct. Today, with Europe defenceless in the absence of the American security guarantee, most commentators on this side of the Atlantic take Madison's view. As the second Trump administration sinks into a vortex of bungled military adventurism, clownish diplomacy, economic mismanagement, and Putin-style kleptocracy, they cling to the hope that Trump is a singularity, an unrepeatable aberration in a constitutional order that, albeit punctuated by a ferocious civil war, has endured longer than any other. But Trump's America is the byproduct of a precipitous collapse of trust in the country's political classes following the era of neoliberal globalization. The trigger was not simply increasing economic inequality, though that rose to dizzying levels and has since expanded further with the inflation of the stock market. Offshoring industry denied tens of millions of Americans any productive role in society, while progressive legislation mounted a systemic assault on their values. What hyperliberals denounce as culture war is the resistance of common people against the dismantling of their way of life by a pedagogic state. Abandoned as economically redundant and morally retrograde, nearly half of those who voted in the 2024 presidential election turned to Trump for shelter and revenge. Embittered by what many of them, including sections of MAGA, see as the president's betrayals, few yearn for a return to pre-Trump normalcy. Driven by anger at another disastrous war of choice, festering suspicion of Epstein cover-ups and a worsening cost-of-living crisis, many are ready to roll the dice with another demagogue. There is no John F. Kennedy or Ronald Reagan waiting in the wings. A clean sweep by candidates backed by the left populist mayor Zaudan Mamdani in New York's recent Democratic primary for the November midterms may not be replicable across the country. But it is a symptom of an exhausted system. Trump has accomplished very little that will survive the test of time. His demolition of America's party system looks irreversible. That is only part, however, of his world historical role in killing America's foundational myth. The US is one of a handful of modern states launched as experiments in a novel kind of government, along with a putatively universal creed. The outlier in Europe is revolutionary France, a powerful influence on some of the founders. Since the overthrow of the ancient regime in 1789, the country has transitioned through at least a dozen distinct regimes, spanning five republics, two empires, and various monarchical restorations and dictatorships. Any pretension to exemplifying a universal political model has long been relinquished. Even so, France retains a strong sense of nationhood. The US, on the other hand, has entered a period in which its identity as a nation is being hollowed out and emptied of content. For all the doubts of its founders, the US began in the faith that it embodied a break with the past. This conviction helped bind a disparate, fractious collection of colonies into a cohesive political entity. Embossed on America's national emblem, the Great Seal, used since 1782 to authenticate state documents, the motto Novus Ordo Seclorum, a new order of the ages, was a declaration of independence both from foreign powers and from history. Renewed across 2.5 centuries, this sense of America's salvific role was shared by isolationists who want to protect it from the old world corruption and evangelical liberals who aim to spread America's blessings to all of mankind. The founders' doubts were an intellectual luxury, American exceptionalism a political necessity. Behind Trump's midnight postings on Truth Social, lauding America's unstoppable rise under his leadership, and the ugly cacophony of Secretary of War Pete Hegseth's prayer meetings in the Pentagon, there is a vacuum. With the dissolution of its unifying mythology, America's own ancient regime faces a crisis of legitimacy, which is aggravated by the corrosive impact of progressive ideology. Launched in August 2019 as a journalistic program backed by the New York Times on the 400th anniversary of the first enslaved African's arrival in colonial Virginia, the 1619 Project has noted, correctly, that racial servitude and the new world of freedom were born together. Moreover, the continent was not empty when it was colonized by Europeans. Westward expansion after independence was accompanied by serial conquest and, on occasion, genocide of the country's indigenous inhabitants. America's foundation was, in fact, its original sin. The irony of this progressive critique, however, is that it legitimates Donald Trump's amoral realism. In a widely publicized Fox News interview, aired on the 5th of February 2017, the president was asked about his respect for Vladimir Putin, who was described as a killer. Trump replied, "There are a lot of killers. We've got a lot of killers. What do you think? Our country's so innocent?" In a 2015 interview on Morning Joe, the host stated, correctly, that Putin kills journalists that don't agree with him. Trump responded, "Well, I think our country does plenty of killing also." Progressives can hardly disagree. But if the US was the very start of a state like any other, murderous and oppressive, why should anyone expect it to act differently throughout its history or in the future? The political logo of the 1619 Project is not racial justice, but acceptance of the American regime's Aboriginal criminality. For this point of view, all the reforms stretching from Harry S. Truman's desegregation of the US Army in 1948 through civil rights to DEI were essentially meaningless. Hyper-liberalism and Trumpian nihilism are mirror images of one another. There is much in Trump world that confirms the founders' forebodings: rampant corruption, coarse incivility, rabid partisanship fragmenting into a chaotic state of vicious political warfare. But it is doubtful whether they could have envisioned the most distinctive feature of American politics on its semi-quincentennial birthday. It is not a tragic reversion to despotism and empire of the kind with which the founders were familiar. When crime is all-pervading, the meaning and agency that persists even in the worst tyrannies is absent. In Trump's absurdist regime, we're locked into a cycle of groundhog days. That America has returned to the prerogatives of kinship. Like a court jester who has seized control, Trump has inaugurated rule by the Joker. In ancient mythologies, the archetypal trickster is a transgressive boundary crosser like the Greek arch-deceiver Hermes or the Norse Loki, who wreaks capricious havoc on the gods. Trump has something in him of these trickster traits, but he also has a streak of militant madness, where he is closer to Heath Ledger's sociopathic anarchist in Christopher Nolan's 2008 film The Dark Knight, who memorably describes himself as an agent of chaos. Much as he admires strongmen, Trump does not act like a typical autocrat. Putin operates much of the time in secret, and little is known of how he lives. The palaces he has built for himself are off-limits. When he dispatches his enemies, their deaths are always deniable. His power is all the more fearful for being almost invisible. In contrast, though its results are atrocious, Trump's use of power is performative. The sycophants he surrounds himself with are there to be humiliated and sacked more than to achieve any results, which would risk their outshining him. If he anoints a successor, it will not be to continue his political legacy. How could he do so when he regards himself and his party as one and the same? Unless he aims to install a member of his family and establish a dynasty, his instinct will be to burn the Republican House down. Aside from half-built ballrooms and algae-infested pools, he will leave nothing behind. Describing American politics today in the terms used by the founders is to fall into category mistakes. Trump's America is no more an expanding empire than it is any longer a functioning republic. His military adventures are largely symbolic exercises, such as the capture and extraction of the Venezuelan president, Nicolas Maduro, where the payoff in access to the country's oil reserves has been modest, or else exercises in imperial self-harm. By ceding Iran control of the Strait of Hormuz, hitherto recognized as a free maritime transit route, this ludicrously misjudged and palpably lost war has turned a decaying theocracy into the region's rising hegemon. Realizing that they can no longer rely on American protection, America's Arab allies are tilting towards China, while Israel is isolated and besieged. Through its chokehold over vital commodities, Iran has become a burgeoning global power. The neoliberal system over which Washington presided is decomposing into rival spheres of influence, with America shrinking by the day. Trump's war brings the next step of deglobalization. If maritime freedom can be ended and geography weaponized in Hormuz, the same is true of Bab el-Mandeb, connecting the Red Sea with the Gulf of Aden, the Strait of Malacca, linking the Indian Ocean and the South China Sea, and the Turkish Straits between the Black Sea and the Mediterranean, among others. The rule-governed order is being supplanted not by unfettered American imperial power, but by a carnivalesque charade in which America's still extremely formidable military assets are being depleted and wasted to stage a media spectacle. The Memorandum of Understanding signed between the US and Iran on the 17th of June at a candlelit dinner in the Palace of Versailles, a droll location for those who retain traces of historical memory, was a press release, not a peace agreement. A single Iranian drone can make Hormuz impassable at any time. Oil and agricultural commodities, such as urea and phosphorus, are finite material resources that cannot be conjured into being in the way money is created on Wall Street. Trump's empire is like Nolan's Gotham City, a figment in a virtual world. The defining feature of the Joker's existence, but for those trapped within the phantasm, it is ineluctable. In this perpetual flux, nothing ever changes. The lipstick-smeared grimace of Nolan's agent of chaos is the mark of a wound. He knows he cannot escape. Might the Joker-in-Chief have a similar intimation? For he, too, is trapped. He cannot withdraw and leave the American cost of living in the hands of Iran's Islamic Revolutionary Guard, or escalate and be mired in another forever war. His chilling threats of annihilation are signs of desperation. However much damage another bombing campaign could inflict, overthrowing the Iranian regime requires a large-scale ground invasion, which, given American public attitudes to the war, would be political suicide. Perhaps only the president's own death offers a way out. Whatever becomes of Trump, the US will remain a prodigiously innovative great power. A crash on Wall Street or the burden of involvement in a wider war in the Middle East may dampen its vitality. With capital fleeing New York and Silicon Valley for Florida and Texas, internal balkanization will gather pace. Another destructive trickster may take charge in the White House. The regime change Trump has effected is surely the first of many to come. The founders' experiment has created a new dispensation, one they could not have imagined. The peculiar tyranny of America in its 250th birthday is not a tragic reversion to despotism, but the seemingly unending recurrence of absurdity. In time, this too will pass. America will remain a revolutionary force, disrupting and transforming the globe with its ungovernable energy. And that was the cover story, The Degradation of Independence. The United States' founding ideals have been replaced by delirium and absurdity. And the article was by John Gray. Well, that's the program for today. Join me each week for readings from The New Statesman, Britain's progressive politics and current affairs magazine. This program was produced at 2RPH in Sydney for the Radio Reading Network of Australia. I'm Keith McCarron. Until next week, thanks for listening.

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0: Hello, you're tuned into Pet Talk, your guide for all things pet related, from tips on care and training to heartwarming stories and animal related news. 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You're with Leslie Heinzman and Adrian Grant on Vision Australia Radio. Let's get started. Today's topics include exploring the Bronte sisters' love of cats and the cattle dog who wouldn't work. So the first article, which Adrian and I will share, is taken from Your Cat magazine. The Brontes are very topical this year due to the release of the film Wuthering Heights, starring Jacob Elordi and Margot Robbie. So it'd be quite interesting to find out some background.
1: Yeah, thanks, Leslie. Exploring their love for cats. Modern technology has made it easier than ever to get a daily cat fix, but a love of cats is as old as mankind itself. Some of our greatest historic and literary figures have been cat lovers and owners, including perhaps the most remarkable literary family of them all, the Brontes. Between 1814 and 1820, Patrick and Maria Bronte had six children. The two eldest daughters, Maria and Elizabeth, died tragically while still at school, and the only son, Branwell, became the black sheep of the family after succumbing to drink and drug addiction. But it is their three youngest daughters who brought the family lasting fame, Charlotte, Emily, and Anne Bronte. Daughters of a Church of England curate, they were brought up in a bleak, draughty parsonage building in Haworth, a moorside village at the northwest tip of what is now West Yorkshire. These lower middle-class children had a relatively little formal education and were all incredibly shy, Emily Bronte especially so. It was reported that she would often stand silent in the company of visitors, and Charlotte Bronte once hid behind curtains in the home of fellow author Elizabeth Gaskell when a surprise guest arrived, and yet they wrote some of the greatest novels of all time. Charlotte's Jane Eyre and Emily's Wuthering Heights are loved the world over, and Anne's The Tenant of Wildfell Hall is acknowledged as one of the first feminist novels and is as relevant as ever. Their books will always fascinate readers.

0: but their life story is just as fascinating. Just how did these three sisters from an otherwise nondescript background end up writing works of genius? What more could they have achieved if they hadn't all succumbed to tuberculosis in their 20s and 30s? In many ways, they seem a unique, almost otherworldly family, and yet they had only one trait we can all emphasize with. They absolutely loved animals. The letters and diary papers the Brontes left behind name a succession of pets, large and small, who passed through Haworth Parsonage, from dogs Keeper, Grasper and Flossie, to canary Little Dick, geese Adelaide and Victoria, and Nero, a hawk that Emily Bronte found injured and nursed back to health. Cats also held a particular place in their reflections, and we find evidence that this not only in their diaries, but in their artwork and novels too. The Bronte children were not only writers of genius, they were talented at whatever they turned their hand to. All of them were skilled artists, and Brother Bramwell at one time gained admission to the Royal Academy and hoped to become a professional portrait painter. One of his early extant creations isn't as accomplished as his later work, but it's the first indication of a cat within the parsonage. Drawn in 1828, when he was 11 years old, it shows a ginger tabby cat of the kind that many of us still have today. At a later date, Emily Bronte drew a rather more detailed portrait of three of the family's pets. Dominating the picture is the huge mastiff she owned called Keeper. It terrorized the neighborhood, but doted upon its owner. Family friend Ellen Nussey recalled how Keeper led the procession at Emily's funeral and sat in the church, and that it never regained its happiness after Emily's untimely death. Next to Keeper in the image is Flossie, the spaniel that was gifted to Anne Bronte by the children she had been governess to. And hidden away against Keeper's body is another Bronte cat, a white and ginger kitty, which they named Tiger. There is another Bronte cat that we know the name of, Tom. Tom was a black cat who ruled the home in a way that many of us cat owners slash servants are all too familiar with. Once again, it's Ellen Nussey who left us telling description. Black Tom, the tabby, was everybody's favourite. It received such gentle treatment, it seemed to have lost cat's nature and subsided into luxurious amiability and contentment. The Brontes' love of dumb creatures made them very sensitive of the treatment bestowed upon them. For anyone to offend in this respect was with them an infallible bad sign and a blot on their disposition. It is a description that could have come straight from the pages of Jane Eyre, or at least one passage in it. When Jane first arrives at Thornfield Hall to begin her service to Edward Rochester, she is greeted by housekeeper Mrs. Fairfax and her furry companion. A snug small room, a round table by a cheerful fire, an armchair high-backed and old-fashioned, wherein sat the neatest imaginable little elderly lady in widow's cap, black silk gown and snowy muslin apron, exactly like what I had fancied Mrs. Fairfax, only less stately and milder looking. She was occupied in knitting. A large cat sat demurely at her feet. Nothing, in short, was wanting to compete the beau idol of domestic comfort.
1: In Emily's Wuthering Heights, we hear of a cat called Grimalkin, who keeps a young Heathcliff company after he is banished from the Christmas table. It is in a novel by the youngest sister, Anne Bronte. However, that cats are especially prominent. The story of how the Brontes came to be published was told by Charlotte Bronte herself. In 1845, having already paid for a volume of poetry to be published, Charlotte, Emily, and Anne Bronte decided to write a work of fiction each and send them to publishers in the hope that their novels could be published together in one 3-volume set. They adopted the pen names of Currer, Ellison, and Acton Bell, as they wanted to keep their identities private and thought that publishers wouldn't take women writers seriously. After a long search and many rejections, a publisher named Thomas Newby offered to publish Wuthering Heights by Ellis Bell, that was Emily, and Agnes Grey by Acton Bell, and that was Anne. But alas for Charlotte Bronte, not a single publisher could be found for her contribution, The Professor. Thankfully, Charlotte remained undaunted, and her second effort proved rather more successful. It was named Jane Eyre. These novels changed literary history forever, but it is to Anne's Agnes Grey that we now turn. In many ways, this is the most autobiographical of all Bronte's books. The hero, or the heroine, is the daughter of a parish priest who decides as a teenager to become a governess and make her own way in the world. This is exactly what Anne herself did, and the depiction of Agnes's exit from her parsonage home may mirror the exit that a young Anne made from Haworth Parsonage in 1839. I rosed, washed, dressed, swallowed a hasty breakfast, received the fond embraces of my father, mother, and sister, kissed the cat to the great scandal of Sally the maid, shook hands with her, mounted the gig, drew the veil over my face, and then, but not till then, burst into a flood of tears. Agnes had left her cat behind, just as Anne had done in her exit from the parsonage she had called home. But this was not to be her last kitty encounter. Agnes is a kindly soul who, when not fulfilling her duties as a governess, often visits old parishioners such as Nancy. On one such visit, Nancy sings the praises, in a Yorkshire vernacular that some readers may find hard to understand, of the new assistant curate, Reverend Weston. "So I sat me down beside him. He was quite a stranger, you know, Miss Grey, and even younger, not Master Hatfield, I believe, and I had thought him not so pleasant looking as him, and rather a bit crossish at first to look at, but he spake so civil like, and when the cat, poor thing, jumped onto his knee, he only stroked her and gave a bit of a smile, so I thought that was a good sign." Later in the novel, Agnes finds Nancy forlorn because this same cat has gone missing, but Reverend Weston comes to the rescue. "I took the opportunity of repairing to the widow's cottage, where I found her in some anxiety about her cat, which had been absent all day. I comforted her with as many anecdotes of that animal's roving propensities as I could recollect. 'I'm feared of the gamekeepers,' said she, 'and that's all to think on. If the young gentleman had been at home, I should have thought they'd be setting their dogs at her and worried her, poor thing, as they did many a poor thing's cat. But I haven't that to be feared on now, and you'll be a bit of company for me too, miss,' said she. 'I feel like as I feel lonesome without my cat. But when I had finished reading and done the half of a seam with Nancy's capacious brass thimble fitted onto my finger by means of a roll of paper, I was disturbed by the entrance of Mr. Weston with the identical cat in his arms. I now saw that he could smile, and very pleasantly too. 'I've done you a piece of good service, Nancy,' he began. Then seeing me, he acknowledged my presence by a slight bow. 'I should have been invisible to Hatfield or any other gentleman of those parts. I've delivered your cat,' he continued, 'from the hands, or rather the gun, of Mr. Murray's gamekeeper.' 'God bless you, sir,' cried the grateful old woman, ready to weep for joy as she received her favourite from his arms. Spoiler alert, Agnes eventually marries Weston, but it was a case of Anne giving herself a happy ending on paper that real life had denied her. As Agnes is clearly a thinly veiled Anne Bronte, so Weston is based upon Reverend Waitman, assistant curate to Anne's father Patrick. We receive hints from Charlotte's letters that Anne and Waitman were in love, but this kindly curate contracted cholera after visiting a sick parishioner and died days later. For the rest of her life, Anne wrote moving, mournful poems of lost love, and she also made Waitman the hero of her debut novel. It's telling that Anne demonstrated Weston's heroism and kindness by having him rescue a cat. To Anne and her sisters, there was no greater sign of goodness than loving cats. This love was common to the whole family, and doubtless their beautiful cats helped brighten up the otherwise gloomy aspects of windswept Haworth Parsonage, just as our cats brighten our lives 2 centuries later. And that article was by Nick Holland, and he is author of the book In Search of Anne Bronte. And that was from Your Cat magazine, August 2023, entitled Exploring Their Love for Cats.
0: Boof, the bludging cattle dog. And this is from Country Style magazine. We use collies for mustering cattles on our property in central Queensland. We also have a special cattle dog our family loves, called Boof. Boof's far from our best working dog. In fact, he doesn't work much at all. We held high hopes when my husband John picked him out of the only litter produced by our best ever working dog, Sally. John threatened a couple of times to get rid of him, but Boof was good at some things. He never seemed to leave our side and showed signs of being a good watchdog. He was hanging in there, if only by his teeth. Then, one night, I was sorting through some old photos. There was one of John's great-grandmother taken around the early 1960s with a dog looking up at her. I looked closer. Fluffy tail, long coat, black spot on his back. Boof! That clinched it for me. He's coming back, John. He's a time traveller. He's dog for who? Definition, bad karma if you get rid of this one. Needless to say, Boof has remained and has become a dad, twice. But when bred from an unworking dog, you ask? Well, that was another thing I didn't mention that he was good at. Sally's qualities may have skipped a generation, but we're so happy to have kept our Boof. And this story was written by Deb Graving, Belolia, Queensland. And the title of the article, Boof, the Bludging Cattle Dog, from Country Style magazine.
1: 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It's great to have your company. Stay tuned for an article about a blind dog who was there for his owner when he suffered 2 heart attacks. But first, we have an article from Your Horse magazine entitled, What Was That? And it's about the effects of strange noises on horses. And as a horse rider myself, this was it's very scary when you're on a horse that hears a loud bang and you're seated there. They tend to gallop off. Anyway, let's listen to somebody who's telling us what you can do about that. And this article is entitled, What Was That? And it's from Your Horse magazine. Loud noises and strange, unexpected sounds can happen at any moment, potentially spooking a horse and triggering their natural flight instinct. Charlotte Cooper finds out how to turn a noise-sensitive mount into a steady neddy to ensure a confident ride. Acclimatizing your horse to scary sounds you are likely to experience out hacking can be effective. Reassure your horse by scratching the withers or offering a treat once the startle phase has passed. Horses have a wider hearing range than people. Riding a noise-sensitive horse can be acclimatizing your horse and yourself to sudden noises and scary traffic is possible, says equine behaviorist Jenny Nellist. The work to tackle noise reactivity needs to start at home for you and your horse, she says. As riders, we can be concerned about what we do in the moment, but this behavior is something you need to think about ahead of time. When you are in the moment, you've got to try to stay on and contain the situation. There's not a lot else you can do in that short space of time. You need to prepare for that moment, and I find positive psychology, such as journaling and visualization exercises, can be helpful. This means planning ahead in your mind for those scenarios so that you can be in charge when they inevitably happen. You need to think, what actions am I taking? How am I doing them? What am I thinking about? How am I feeling? And anticipate how you need to react in that moment. So, for example, you know there's a tricky road with no places for you and your horse to get out of the way of a motorbike or some other thing your horse is scared of. You need to work with your horse beforehand. Some riders may find using acoustic ear covers on their horse to deaden sounds helps, but it depends on the horse and the noise you're trying to block out, says Jenny. Horses have better hearing than we have, so these acoustic hoods may not block out the particular noise that they find frightening. We also need to be careful not to mask their natural behavior. Some horses can become quite inhibited and freeze if they cannot hear what's going on. But if they are helpful for your horse, then that's great. She also suggests checking the fit of the bridle for any riders who are using an acoustic hood to ensure there's no rubbing. Acclimatizing your horse beforehand to the sort of scary sounds they will hear on rides can be effective. The Dogs Trust has free resources on its website to use with noise-reactive dogs, sounds scary, which can also be used for horses. There are some CDs available online too. Last night, my horse was coming out of box rest, and the last thing I needed him to do was wreck his tendon again. So I downloaded some fireworks noises and played that at a low volume that he was aware of, but importantly, not reacting to, remembers Jenny. I'd play that while he was eating and turn it off before he finished, gradually making it a little bit louder. Once the horse is used to the sound of fireworks, you can move on to other aspects of the situation that scares them, such as the sight of the motorbike, the smell of a bonfire, or the feel of the air brakes of a lorry on their legs. It might be possible to ask a friend who has a motorbike to allow you to walk your horse past in a safe area. Riding with another horse that does not react to the scary stimulus is the next phase, and this is where your positive mental visualization comes in, explains Jenny. Horsemanship is something we all have to work towards all the time, so being in charge of your own reactions is important. You need to try to embody a grounded, secure feeling. It's about working on your seat and being comfortable in the saddle. Let your hands and legs relax. I often tell riders they need to have soggy knees so that their legs are just hanging down, and breathe deeply. It can be about observing what is happening around you. If your horse is becoming nervous, this may be well before you hear the truck, tractor, or whatever, as horses have better hearing than we do. You can give them reassurance with a wither scratch or perhaps offer a treat. It's important to wait for the startle phase to pass, says Jenny. Your horse may freeze for up to 15 seconds. Your job is to stay calm and give them a good scratch on the wither. That will bring their heart rate down. It's a physiological fact. Then you can offer a treat. You may be able to move up a driveway or turn back to get out of the way of the scary stimulus, but you need to make this a calm and considered reaction. It can take a year for you and your horse to learn all the sounds and potentially frightening stimuli in your area. For example, seasonal things like bird scarers or pheasant shooting. But if you prepare yourself and your horse for them, you can both be much calmer when they happen, adds Jenny. And that article was from Your Horse magazine from the UK, and it was entitled, What Was That?
0: and from horses to dogs, the pet I'll never forget, Luke, the blind dog whose unconditional love made me live again. Now, this is from the March 2026 edition of The Guardian, and the story is by Stephen Tabarez. He's an Australian shepherd dog who navigates the world with fearless joy. When I had two heart attacks, his unwavering devotion helped save me. Luke, a blind Australian shepherd, came to us 7 years ago after we rescued him from a working horse farm. Even though he can't see, Luke moves around with a fearlessness that is inspiring. He compensates with his other senses. Luke can smell and hear at an astonishing level. That's how he notices things. But he also seems to understand that he's going to run into things and be confused at times. That does not deter him in the slightest. Luke looks like the classic Australian shepherd, grey, white, brown and black, with spots all over. His eyes are getting old and filmy, but they have life in them. At home, he knows exactly where everything is and only bumps into things when he gets excited. We try to help by not moving things unnecessarily and by keeping things tidy so he won't trip over anything. Luke is always happy, smiles a lot, and seems to sense when you're down. He often walks by other dogs without noticing them. Cats can easily outsmart him by sitting still and being quiet. One cat likes to let Luke find him, and then the cat moves 3 feet to the left and the hunt starts all over again. He tries to herd things and loves getting into the classic shepherd herding position, even though he's only trying to guide pigeons who land on the lawn. He likes bones and getting scratched behind the ears. He dislikes loud noises. We live in California, and the 4th of July is his least favorite holiday because of all the fireworks. He's taught us tolerance and acceptance at time in our lives when we're getting older and all the bad news happening in the world has made it harder to care. Luke always cares and reminds us we can too. Last year, when I had two heart attacks, Luke was distraught the whole time I was hospitalized, and he stuck to me after my return. He's brought me back to life again with his unconditional love. When he is introduced to new people and we mention that he's blind, people shake their heads in pity. We once tried to explain that he has a full and happy life. Now we just nod and say thank you, all the time knowing the true joy he brings to everyone around him every day. He's different, but able, and every day he teaches us it's okay to be the same. You don't have to be perfect, you just need to keep trying. You're going to bump into stuff in this life, maybe even hit your head, but you can't give up. Luke would not. And that was the pet I'll never forget, Luke the blind dog, whose unconditional love made me live again. And that was from The Guardian, March 2026, by Stephen Tabarez.
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5: Hello everyone, and welcome to today's edition of The Uncertainty Principle. I'm your reader and operator today, Barry Levini. On today's program, we've got how European vultures are helping the study of archaeology, complex organic molecules found on Mars, microphones deep in Antarctic ice listening for earthquakes, the benefits of raising our children to be more conscientious. First up today, we're going to the January 2026 Scientific American, reading from pages 19 and 20. This is an engineering article. It's entitled Fire Stoppers: New Tech Fights Fire with Sound. And the author is Vanessa Bates Ramirez. A wildfire burns in the hills of a Los Angeles suburb, leaping from one patch of dry brush to another as it approaches a cluster of homes. The landscaping at the first house burns, but the house itself stubbornly refuses to catch fire. Any small flames that start along its walls or roof quickly die out. There's no water in sight. The flames are being quenched by sound waves. This kind of acoustic fire suppression may soon play a vital role in fighting wildfires. The key ingredients for a fire are heat, fuel, and oxygen. Take one of these away, and the flames are extinguished. Sound waves can stifle the fire by pushing oxygen molecules away from the fuel, preventing the fire from getting the air it needs to continue its combustion reaction. Jeff Bruder, an aerospace engineer who researched thermal energy conversion at NASA, co-founded Sonic Fire Tech to build a sound-generating machine for this purpose. It's basically vibrating the oxygen faster than the fuel can use it, so you block the chemical reaction, Bruder says. The company has demonstrated fire suppression from up to 25 feet away. Using sound waves to fight fire isn't a brand new concept. The US Defense Advanced Research Projects Agency studied the method from 2008 to 2011, and academic researchers explored the technique over the next decade, including a George Mason University team that built an extinguisher similar to a subwoofer in 2015. Acoustic influence on flames is well known in combustion, says Albert Simeoni, head of the Department of Fire Protection Engineering at Worcester Polytechnic Institute in Massachusetts. The challenge is to scale up the technology without creating disrupting or even damaging sound effects. Sonic solves this challenge by using infrasound. Whereas previous efforts used sound waves in the range of 30 to 60 Hz, which can be produced with simpler equipment, Sonic stays at or below 20 Hz. These waves are inaudible to people, and they travel farther than higher frequency waves. Homes often catch fire from embers accumulating in adjacent foliage or entering attic vents, Bruder says. Sonic's system uses a piston pulsed by an electric motor to create sound waves, which travel through metallic ducts installed on a building's roof and under its eaves. The system auto-activates when sensors detect a flame, creating a kind of force field of infrasound to extinguish it and prevent new ignition. Acoustic waves can have a strong effect on fire, but they work only on small flames, says Anno Truve, chair of the University of Maryland's Department of Fire Protection Engineering. Nevertheless, homeowners and utilities are game to give it a try. Sonic is working with two California utilities to demonstrate its technology. Homeowners have also signed contracts with the company, which is aiming to have 50 pilot installations early in 2026. And that article, Fire Stoppers, was by Vanessa Bates Ramirez. It came from pages 19 and 20 of the January 2026 Scientific American. Another Scientific American now, this one from December 2025, pages 19 and 20 again, but some archaeology this time. And oddly enough, it's called Vulture Culture. Human artifacts turn up in ancient scavengers' nests. And the author is Elizabeth Ann Brown. It turns out the bearded vulture, also called the Quebranta Huesos, or Bonebreaker, isn't just a carrion scavenger. It's also a keen collector of human ephemera. This habit has given researchers in southern Spain a unique boon: time capsules of human activity that stretch back more than 600 years in the vulture's remote cliffside nesting caves. The raptors often reuse sites for generations. Sifting through centuries' worth of eggshells, sticks, and broken bones, scientists have found a wealth of remarkably preserved historical artifacts, among them a crossbow bolt, part of a slingshot, and a piece of leather with red decorations that archaeologists say could be a very peculiar mask. The vultures seem to be particularly fond of footwear. So far, in excavating the upper layers of 12 nesting sites, the researchers have found 25 shoes made from woven esparto grass. With low humidity and protection from the elements, these cliffside caves create the perfect setting for preserving traces of human history and past environmental conditions. These are the most inaccessible places you can imagine, says Sergio Couto, a biologist at the University of Granada and co-author of a paper on the discoveries published recently in Ecology. It's impossible to enter if you cannot fly, or in the researcher's case, rappel down from the cliffs. These finds are just the beginning, says study co-author Ana Marin Arroyo, a prehistory professor at the University of Cantabria. If the upper layers are from the 13th century, the lower layers are going to be older. How old? Perhaps quite old indeed. Bearded vultures have frequented the Iberian Peninsula for at least 29,000 years. Fossilized feces containing acid-digested bones place the birds in what is now Portugal, where they would have lived alongside human hunter-gatherers. University of Barcelona archaeologist Montserrat Sanz, who helped to discover the Portuguese fossils, says the Spanish team's finds are quite surprising and will most likely spark a wave of research follow-ups. There are plenty of potential time capsules to check. The vulture's range stretches from Tibet to Tanzania, and the birds are unusually prolific nest builders. Whereas other vulture species may throw together a nest a couple of weeks before laying their eggs, bearded vultures spend months crafting 2 to 3 nests every year before settling on one to raise chicks. It takes a lot of material to construct these nests, which can stretch up to 6 feet wide. And just as the vultures use wool from mountain-dwelling sheep as insulation, they'll take advantage of materials from their human neighbours, too. They remind us how easily we forget that we are part of the ecosystem, Sanz says. Some stories, it seems, will repeat themselves whenever vultures and humans live side by side. The same month as the paper's publication, a store in Catalonia had an unexpected shopper. A young vulture yanked several espadrille shoes off the racks. And that article, Vulture Culture, was from the Scientific American of December 2025, reading between pages 18 and 19, and the author was Elizabeth Ann Brown. Now we're on page 12 of the Scientific American of May 2026. This is a seismology article. It's titled, An Icy Ear. The world's deepest sensors will hear earthquakes anywhere on the planet. And the author is Vanessa Bates Ramirez. Antarctica's vast ice sheet appears still and unchanging. But deep below, vibrations ripple through the frozen plain, transmitting the movements of Earth's tectonic plates. And scientists now have a formidable new set of tools to listen in with. The U.S. Geological Survey, USGS, collaborating with the IceCube Neutrino Observatory at the South Pole, has installed the deepest seismometers ever deployed. At 8,000 feet under the ice, the two instruments will record earthquakes of magnitude 5 or greater anywhere on the planet with unprecedented accuracy and help to reveal new details of Earth's deep interior in the process. The South Pole is one of Earth's quietest places because there is very little human-made infrastructure and no background noise from the planet's rotation, which can distort seismometer data. At their depth, the new seismometers may also be shielded from disruptive changes in atmospheric pressure, says USGS research geophysicist Robert Anthony, the Deep Ice Seismometer Project Manager. Engineers drilled holes by shooting pressurized hot water into the ice to melt it. The drill is producing as much energy as the most powerful steam locomotive ever made and channeling it all through an orifice the size of a penny, Anthony says. At a rate of roughly 3 feet per minute, the drill can complete a hole in about 50 hours, after which the team has another 50 hours to lower strings of instrumentation before the ice refreezes. To contend with the pressure at a depth of 8,000 feet, the seismometers are encased in a stainless steel vessel built to withstand 10,000 pounds per square inch. Each seismometer contains a small pendulum suspended within a magnetic field. When a vibration reaches the sensor, a resistor measures the magnetic field strength required to keep the pendulum stationary. This lets us record lower frequency ground motions all the way down to the solid Earth tides driven by the gravitational attraction of the Sun, Earth, and Moon, Anthony says. Scientists can use these data to quickly characterize how a fault moved to generate an earthquake, which can help them determine whether it also triggered a tsunami. The South Pole Station fills a significant gap in global seismic coverage, researchers say, because of its distance from other stations and the lack of interference from Earth's rotation. Earthquake waves don't just shake the surface. They go in all directions, including down, says David Wilson, director of the Global Seismographic Network. The deep seismometers will be particularly good at recording long-period seismic waves created by large earthquakes, about magnitude 7 or greater. These waves can go on for months after a large earthquake because there's nowhere for the energy to go to dissipate, Wilson says. Imagine hitting a bell. It's going to sit there and ring until the energy completely dies down. And that article, An Icy Ear, was by Vanessa Bates Ramirez. It came from page 12 of the Scientific American of May 2026. You're on The Uncertainty Principle. I'm your reader and operator today, Barry Levine. The next article comes from the website ConnectSci, powered by CSIRO Publishing. This one's entitled Scalable System Uses Solar Power to Turn Plastic into Hydrogen Fuel. And the author is Emma Perfetto. A solar-powered device which uses plastic waste to produce hydrogen fuel and valuable industrial chemicals has been demonstrated at commercial scale in real-world outdoor conditions. The solar reforming approach uses a photocatalyst to break down chemical feedstocks from plant cellulose or polyethylene terephthalate, PET, plastic waste. It then reforms these products into hydrogen fuel and other useful chemicals like formate, acetate, glycoaldehyde, dimer, and glycolate. Earlier laboratory-scale versions of the photocatalytic device were only about 25 centimetres squared in size. Their production also required high temperatures, harsh chemical binders, and complicated manufacturing processes. A new approach to assembling the photocatalytic sheet using high-throughput spray coating has now allowed researchers to construct a larger 1 meter squared version. The new panels can be assembled at room temperature without specialist equipment. If we're really going to change the way we deal with the twin problems of plastic pollution and clean energy generation, we've got to develop a scalable way to make these photocatalytic materials and reactors and show that they work outdoors, says lead researcher Erwin Reisner from the University of Cambridge, UK. Reisner's team first deposited a thin film of a light-absorbing material, ALSRTiO3, onto a glass panel. They then coated this with a thin layer of specially designed photocatalyst, a mixed metal composite containing cobalt and zirconium. Their method is outlined in a paper published in Nature Chemical Engineering. What surprised me after all the optimization was just how simple it is, says co-author Mohamed Anaoua. We just have this huge panel, we spray our catalyst on it, put it into our solution, put it under the sun, and it produces hydrogen and other valuable chemicals just from plastic waste. It's just simple and scalable. Next steps will involve improving the durability and efficiency of the reactors for commercial production. And that article, Scalable System Uses Solar Power to Turn Plastic into Hydrogen Fuel, was by Emma Perfetto. It was dated the 24th of June 2026, and the article came from connectsci.au. The next article, also from connectsci.au, is by Evrim Yazgin, also dated the 24th of June, and this one's entitled Complex Organic Molecules Found on Mars Mudstone. NASA's Perseverance rover has described complex organic molecules for the first time in mudstones on Mars, adding to potential signatures of ancient life. The findings build on earlier discovery that the same sediments contained chemical patterns which on Earth are associated with fossilized microbes living below the surface. These features could, however, have formed abiotically, without life. The latest results are detailed in a paper published in Science Advances. This study investigated mudstones in an ancient river valley, Neretva Vallis, that cuts through Jezero Crater and once provided the water that filled this crater. Kyle Uckett, corresponding author and researcher at NASA's Jet Propulsion Laboratory, explains in an email to ConnectSci News. This setting is particularly exciting for astrobiologists because we know that water once flowed through here, and on Earth, mudstones are known to preserve organic material. Billions of years ago, Neretva Vallis was a river channel that carried water and sediment into Jezero Crater, adds first author Ashley Murphy, who is from the Planetary Science Institute in the US. The rocks analysed and reported in this paper are located along the northern side of this channel and formed when very small sediment particles settled to the bottom of the channel and hardened over time into mudstone, Murphy explains. Perseverance landed in Mars's Jezero crater in 2021 because the region's geology suggests the ancient presence of water, which could once have provided a habitable environment. The potential biosignature detection at Chayava Falls in Naretva Vallis last year described the presence of organic compounds associated with reaction fronts, which, on Earth, can be associated with microbial activity, Akat explains. The work expands on the potential biosignature detection by describing the organics, macromolecular organic carbon, and their association with carbonate and sulfate minerals, but does not attempt to determine the biogenicity of the rocks. Akat adds that the discovery of organic compounds isn't necessarily proof of Martian life. Organic compounds are any molecules that have carbon-carbon or carbon-hydrogen bonds. Organic compounds can be formed through geologic or biologic processes. The presence of organic compounds does not necessarily indicate biologic processes. The instruments on the Perseverance rover were not designed to distinguish between rocks that formed through biologic or abiotic processes, but they are able to identify compelling rocks to sample for possible return to Earth. The car-sized rover has a host of scientific equipment on board, which it uses to probe the Martian rocks. Among these is its chemistry lab, Sherlock, scanning habitable environments with Raman and luminescence for organics and chemicals, which can perform Raman spectroscopic analysis of sediment samples. On Mars, the Sherlock Raman spectrometer fires a laser at a rock, and that laser light interacts with the molecules in the rock, which emit photons whose wavelength is characteristic of the compounds within the rock, explains Akat. The emitted light is detected in a spectrometer, and the detected wavelength is like a fingerprint that allows us to identify the specific mineral within the rock. Raman spectra alone cannot determine biogenicity, but emplacement and formation processes may be inferred from, for example, the organic mineral associations, Murphy adds. Sherlock's Raman maps of two mudstones located roughly 100 metres apart revealed the association of organic carbon with both the original silicate mineral-dominated sediment and the later formed carbonate and sulfate minerals, suggesting organic emplacement may have occurred during rock formation and later during aqueous alteration. On Earth, organic carbon can be found in various settings and types of rocks. It may originate from biological sources such as fossilized organic matter found in microbial mats and coal, Murphy says. It may also originate from abiotic sources, including hydrothermal and serpentinization environments where organic compounds are synthesized abiotically during fluid-rock interactions, e.g. silica-rich hydrothermal rocks or serpentinite. The specific source of the organic compounds detected in the mudstones remains unknown. Perseverance is unlikely to directly provide a definite answer to the question of whether Mars has ever had life, but it is helping astrobiologists narrow down the sites which should be sampled for further testing. The payload of the Perseverance rover was not designed to confidently distinguish between abiotic and biotic processes, but was instead selected to identify compelling rocks to be collected for possible return to Earth for more rigorous testing with higher sensitivity and higher resolution laboratory instruments, which can help us better understand the samples, Akat says. For now, complex organic compounds found in mudstones on the ancient riverbed of Naretva Vallis on Mars are the most tantalizing evidence that life on Earth is not alone in the universe. And that article, Complex Organic Molecules Found on Mars Mudstone, was by Evrim Yazgin, and it came from connectsci.au. Now we're moving to newscientist.com. And this article is entitled, Some of the Last Neanderthals Were Surprisingly Genetically Diverse. Genetic analysis of Neanderthals in northwestern Europe reveals that this population was surprisingly genetically diverse, hinting that inbreeding didn't lead to the species' demise. The author's Chris Sims, and it's dated the 24th of June 2026. Some of the last surviving Neanderthals of northwestern Europe may have lived in genetically diverse, well-connected groups, hinting that inbreeding wasn't a major cause of their extinction about 40,000 years ago. Genetic studies of Neanderthals, Homo neanderthalensis, have been limited by a lack of specimens that are preserved well enough to allow DNA analysis. Just four high-quality genomes have been available. Three from the edge of the Neanderthals' geographic range in Siberia, although there are more of lower quality. This means genetics hasn't been able to tell us much about the social structure of their communities, but the existing genomic information did imply that as Neanderthals became fewer, they became inbred, which may have contributed to their demise. Alba Bossum's Mieser at the Max Planck Institute for Evolutionary Anthropology in Leipzig, Germany, and her colleagues have now sequenced DNA from 27 Neanderthal remains from seven locations in Belgium and two in France, dating from 52,500 to around 40,000 years ago. One generated genome, from a woman cannibalized some 45,000 years ago in Goyet Cave in Belgium, is of high quality. These newly analyzed Neanderthal genomes are very important, since they are from some of the youngest known Neanderthals and provide new insights into Neanderthal genetic diversity near the time they went physically extinct, says Chris Stringer at the Natural History Museum in London. Bossum's Mieser and her colleagues found that these 27 remains belonged to at least 11 individual Neanderthals. There was no evidence of an increasing burden of harmful genetic mutations or reduced genetic diversity, although all the Neanderthals had lower diversity than modern humans of the time. This is unlike what has been seen in other Neanderthal groups, such as the ones in the Altai region of Siberia, where there was evidence of mating between close relatives, says Bossum's Mieser. These Neanderthals are even closer to the Neanderthal disappearance, and they have more genetic diversity than their predecessors in the East. The genetic analyses also showed that these Neanderthals were more closely related to one another than to other late Neanderthal groups further east, in Croatia and southern Russia, and separated from a common ancestor with these other Neanderthals some 54,000 years ago. The overall picture is that Altai Neanderthals might not be representative of the species, and these northwestern Neanderthals, rather than being a small isolated group, were part of a larger, well-connected population in the region, says Bossum's Mieser. Neanderthals in different regions conceivably had very different lives and population histories through a period of profound ecological and demographic change, she says. Modern humans arrived in Europe some 47,000 years ago, so they would have overlapped with this Neanderthal group for many generations. However, despite clear evidence in modern human genomes that humans and Neanderthals interbred elsewhere, these European Neanderthal genomes showed no signs of genes from modern humans. This raises interesting questions about the dynamics between Neanderthals and modern humans that we still don't fully understand, says Tharsika Vimala at the University of California, Berkeley. Bossum's Mieser says there are many possibilities to explain this finding. One is that interbreeding took place mainly in another region, such as the Levant. Or there could have been a social aspect or hybrid incompatibility that meant babies resulting from inbreeding were viable or looked after only within human groups. Stringer says the pattern of gene flow into modern human populations supports his idea that late Neanderthal

0: 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My name's Barry Lavini. I'm reading and operating for you today. We'll have a quick break. When we come back, we'll have an article about the benefits of raising conscientious kids.
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0: And welcome back. This next article is about the science of parenting. It comes from the Scientific American of November 2025. I'm reading from pages 66 and 67. The article's entitled "The Benefits of Raising Conscientious Kids." Being conscientious will serve kids in the long run. Here are some tips for helping them learn that trait, by Jasmine Moat. My preschooler is obsessed with rules and, more important, exploring their loopholes. When I tell him to stop throwing rocks, he will drop a rock dramatically with a loud thud, assuming plausible deniability. Pretending to be a Tyrannosaurus Rex, he will chase his little sister around our kitchen island and push her. "Don't push your sister," I'll command, and he will reply, "I didn't push her, the dinosaur did it." Self-control is one's ability to navigate multiple competing desires, such as listening to your mother and shoving your sister. We tend to idolize people who show certain kinds of self-control, such as professional athletes, and demonize those who we think don't show enough. For example, athletes who get caught in doping scandals. When I think about self-control in children, I think about psychologist Walter Mischel's marshmallow test, in which children could either eat a single marshmallow immediately or show self-control, refuse that first marshmallow, and be rewarded with two marshmallows later. The original studies found that children who waited for the additional marshmallows had more academic success in adolescence compared with those who gave in to temptation. But what if the marshmallow way of thinking about self-control is wrong? Maybe it's about not just avoiding the tempting first marshmallow, but the myriad other things that go along with that. Planning for the future, following rules, working hard and trusting that you'll indeed get your eventual reward. In other words, being conscientious. Teaching conscientiousness, a personality trait that's about more than self-control, may actually be the path to helping our children be the best versions of themselves. In a recent review, researchers found that achieving in-the-moment self-control, for instance, waiting for a second marshmallow one time, does not lead to months-long or years-long changes in how consistently we apply such control. Unfortunately, changing our personalities to resist temptation is not so easy. In fact, even people who seem to show more consistent self-control don't necessarily do so all the time. On the contrary, they tend to simply avoid temptation in the first place so they don't have to exercise restraint, and they show less

less, not more, self-control in their daily lives. It turns out that the results from the classic marshmallow test are more complicated than first thought. Performance on the test and future academic success are related not just to self-control, but to factors such as a child's general cognitive ability and how much education their parents have. Further, it does not seem that one's ability to wait for that second marshmallow is related to success in adulthood. Conscientiousness is one of the big five personality traits that predict academic success. Alongside extroversion, agreeableness, neuroticism, and openness to experience. Conscientious people often show self-control, but they also follow rules, show up on time, and work hard. Conscientiousness is often underappreciated. In one study, new mothers said they hoped their babies would grow up to be extroverted and agreeable, but they consistently ranked conscientiousness as less preferable than almost all other traits. If extroversion is the life of the party and agreeableness is that one friend who laughs at all our jokes, we may have a tendency to view conscientiousness as a wet blanket, the person who asks to turn the music down or has to leave early to get to bed on time. Conscientiousness, however, is associated with the same, and arguably more, benefits as self-control. Conscientious people have better health, are less likely to be depressed, are wealthier and live longer than people who are less conscientious. Compared with extroversion, conscientiousness is more strongly related to academic success, work performance, and lower rates of substance use. Conscientious people have grit. Rather than the dud at the party, think instead of your friend who always remembers your birthday, a co-worker who volunteers for the hardest assignment, or a judge who upholds the law even when it is unpopular. We could use more conscientiousness in our world. Conscientiousness appears to be about 40 to 50% heritable, so conscientious parents tend to raise conscientious kids. This fact also suggests that environment and upbringing play substantial roles in determining whether people become conscientious adults. Authoritative parenting, characterized by warmth, structure, and limit setting, appears to be related to higher rates of conscientiousness in children. Authoritative parenting is also related to secure attachment between parents and children, which is associated with more conscientiousness. One way we could engage in authoritative parenting and translate some of these ideas into practice might be to explicitly explain to our children why we make the rules we make. Early indicators of conscientiousness may be how readily children follow a parent's instructions and how positively they embrace family rules. That suggests that parents who expect children to do these things may be helping their kids become more conscientious over time. Rather than telling my son he shouldn't shove people because I said so, I could explain that our family believes it's important not to hurt others and that we don't push others because we could hurt them, even when we're dinosaurs. We can also look at what conscientious people do in their daily lives outside of self-control behaviours and try to model those other actions for our kids. If we want to model punctuality and responsibility, we could explain why it's important for our family to show up for a play date on time and then, heroically, do it. We could also describe to our kids all the things we need to do. Pack snacks, put gas in the car, feed the dog, before we can get to our friend's house as a way to demonstrate good planning. Thinking about the research on how adults who show more consistent self-control over time often exhibit less, not more, self-control moment to moment, we might try to provide our children with opportunities to safely test boundaries and allow their impulses some freedom. Sometimes my family has what we call
Yes Days, where we try to say yes to whatever our kids desire, within reason, for an afternoon. Milkshakes for dinner? Sure. Want to chase some birds at a park for hours? Go wild. Cultivating conscientiousness in our children may not only help them thrive, but help us manage our own stress. One study of children in France found that traits such as agreeableness and conscientiousness in the kids were related to less burnout in their parents, including parents who reported less emotional exhaustion and more self-efficacy in their parenting. There's still a lot we don't know about how conscientiousness develops. Personality traits are hard to change, as are cognitive skills, depending on your child's abilities. For example, if your child has attention deficit hyperactivity disorder or is otherwise neurodiverse, a change in parenting practices alone probably will not be enough to help that child become a better planner or more rule-abiding. It might take longer. Conscientiousness for them might look different than in other kids. All children, regardless of ability, deserve parents with realistic and flexible expectations around the potential for change as we work toward nurturing conscientiousness in our families. It's tiring to explain to my son for the 100th time why we don't shove people. The other day, however, my daughter decided to shove her brother, and I heard him explain to her in a tone not unlike my own, "We don't push people in our family." As he came running to tattle on his sister, all I could do was laugh. And that article, The Benefits of Raising Conscientious Kids, was by Jasmine Mote. It came from the Scientific American of November 2025. I was reading between pages 66 and 67. You're on The Uncertainty Principle on Vision Australia Radio. I'm your reader and operator this week, Barry Levini. Now we're moving to the New York Times, an article dated the 24th of June. This article's entitled, "The Ebola Outbreak's Central Mystery. Where did this virus come from?" Scientists believe that the Bundibugyo virus persists in an animal species, occasionally spilling over into humans. But they have yet to identify the species. The article's by Carl Zimmer. Since April, an outbreak of Ebola in the Democratic Republic of Congo has ballooned to 1,114 confirmed cases and 279 deaths, already the third largest such epidemic since the disease was identified 50 years ago. Despite its worrying size, this outbreak is threaded with mystery, particularly regarding its origins. The cause is a little-known pathogen called Bundibugyo virus, one of three viral species known to cause Ebola disease. Scientists favour the idea that the virus normally dwells in animals, jumping the species barrier every now and then to cause an outbreak among people. But after years of searching, researchers have yet to pin down information about where the virus lurks when it's not tormenting humans. "We don't have anything at all about Bundibugyo," said Makala Sudaram, an ecologist at the University of Georgia. That ignorance leaves humanity vulnerable. Bundibugyo virus could very well cause more outbreaks in the future. Preventing them depends in part on knowing where the pathogen hides. The same is true for other viruses that cause Ebola disease, and still other related viruses that have yet to make that first jump to people. Ebola disease first came to light in 1976 with two deadly outbreaks, one in what was then Zaire, now the Democratic Republic of Congo, and the other in what is now South Sudan. The symptoms were largely the same in both places: fevers, vomiting, bleeding, and, for most victims, death.
scientists discovered similar snake-shaped viruses in the blood of victims in both outbreaks. They belonged to the same family of viruses, called filoviruses. On closer examination, the two viruses turned out to belong to separate species. Today they're known as Ebola virus and Sudan virus. Confusingly, scientists refer to the species that first appeared in Zaire as Ebola virus, although its relatives, Sudan virus and Bundibugyo virus, also cause Ebola disease. If the 1976 outbreaks were not linked, investigators reasoned, then the viruses probably jumped from some unknown animal into their first human victims. International teams commenced a search for these so-called reservoirs, the animal species that normally harbored the viruses. They examined insect-eating bats that roosted in a cotton cloth factory where the first recorded victim of Sudan virus had worked. They looked at rats, bedbugs, mosquitoes, and a host of other species. But in the end, scientists found no sign of the two viruses in any animal in the vicinity of either outbreak. In the decades that followed, researchers turned up hints, but nothing that definitively pointed to an animal reservoir. In 1996, for example, scientists in South Africa and the United States injected Ebola virus into 19 species, including spiders and tortoises. The virus failed to infect most of the animals. But in three species of bats, it multiplied to high levels without making the animals sick. Scientists have also found signs of Ebola virus in bats in the wild. A low percentage of fruit bats across Africa carry antibodies to the virus. In a few cases, researchers have even discovered genetic fragments of the virus in their blood. But this is not the same as proving a reservoir, Sadiq Wazwa Babisiza, an ecologist at Makerere University in Uganda. The standard ways to locate an animal reservoir might fail when it comes to Ebola virus, Dr. Sudaram said. It can lurk inside people for years, scientists have learned, hiding in such places as the eyes and semen. People with persistent infections may sometimes ignite new outbreaks years later. No one knows if fruit bats also get persistent infections, but if they do, looking for virus in their blood will be futile. Traditional tests will miss the virus hiding in these little pockets, Dr. Sundaram said. She speculated that persistently infected fruit bats may pass the virus to others when they gather in huge swarms to feed. Infected bats may shed the virus in saliva and feces, and fruit trees might become hotspots where the virus spreads to other species, including humans. Most of this research has been done on Ebola virus, the species that first appeared in Zaire and that has caused the most deaths over the past 50 years. Solid evidence for reservoirs for other viruses causing Ebola disease is practically non-existent. Scientists have searched tens of thousands of animals from hundreds of species without finding any clear signs of Sudan virus or Bundibugyo virus. And they caution against assuming that fruit bats are hosts. A related species discovered in 2018, Bombali virus, has turned up not in fruit bats, but in insect-eating bats. There is no evidence that this virus has spilled over into humans, yet. Even if fruit bats or insect-eating bats are reservoirs for these viruses, scientists are also considering the possibility that they are just part of a larger ecological network of animals that pass the pathogens between one another, a network that is mostly unknown. Unfortunately, all these things are still in the mist, said Fabian Lindertz, the director of the Helmholtz Institute for One Health in Griswold, Germany. Part of the problem, he added, is that scientists usually look for viral reservoirs in fits and starts, scrambling after each outbreak to inspect animals.
he and his colleagues are embarking on a different strategy, setting up long-term surveillance stations in Africa where they can collect samples from both people and animals on a regular basis. Why the constant surveillance? I think these spillovers happen more often than we think, Dr. Leendertz said. And that article? The Ebola Outbreak's Central Mystery, Where Did This Virus Come From?, was by Carl Zimmer. It came from the New York Times, dated the 24th of June, 2026. Now we're moving to an ecology article from the Scientific American of November 2025. I'm reading between pages 11 and 12, and the author of this article is Martin J. Kernan. Bass backlash. Scientists electrically cull invasive fish, and evolution shocks them back. A group of Cornell University scientists have been outmaneuvered by a formidable and genetically supercharged adversary, the smallmouth bass of Little Moose Lake in New York State's Adirondack Mountains. The invasive and dramatically overpopulating species prevailed over the scientists' 20-year electric culling campaign by evolving to grow faster and spawn younger. This strategy let them reproduce before the scientists' specially equipped boat took its twice-yearly lake cruise, electrically stunning all fish within several feet so the team could toss the bass into a cooler. The other fish species were left to recover. The lake's bass population is now thriving in greater numbers than ever. Smallmouth bass are among the hardest-fighting freshwater sport fishes, popular with anglers for the leaping acrobatics the fish perform trying to unhook themselves. In the late 1800s, outdoor enthusiasts started introducing this adaptable, red-eyed predator into countless lakes and fishing holes, where it can often outcompete locals, including prized trout, for prey. Little Moose's native lake trout once grew to a whopping 35 pounds and could span 3 feet in length. But now the fully mature trout are only 9 inches long. They're just totally stunted and they're not catchable by anglers, says Liam Zari, a molecular ecologist at the Smithsonian National Zoo and Conservation Biology Institute. While at Cornell, he identified the genetic effects of the attempted eradication and recently published the findings in the Proceedings of the National Academy of Sciences, USA. This bass species had the genes for a range of survival strategies before the culls started, Zari says. But individual bass that were genetically predisposed to sexually mature relatively late and grow slowly into big, old lake-dominating specimens didn't survive the shock treatments. This left only the individuals that live fast, die young. The all-out motorcycle-riding smallmouth bass that reproduce as early as they can because they're probably not going to make it to the next year, he says. Driving the species' new life in the fast lane are chromosomes involved with growth rate and reproduction timing, Zari explains. DNA sequences in these chromosomes are wildly different, he says, from those in tissue samples taken from Little Moose bass preserved before the electrofishing began. The changes spread through the population and culminated in an evolutionary backlash. But the lesson isn't about victory or defeat, says Cornell geneticist Nina Thurkildsen, who helped Zari compare the genomes. It's about the need for conservation strategies that anticipate and work with evolution rather than against it. Stephanie Green, an ecologist who grapples with invasive species in Canada and wasn't involved in the Cornell research, says varying the culls' timing and frequency could make them less likely to fuel the rapid evolution. And the Cornell scientists say they're actively considering such alternatives. And that article, Bass Backlash, was by Martin J. Kernan. It came from the Scientific American of November 2025.
I was reading from pages 11 and 12. We'll finish today with an article from the New York Times, the 24th of June is the date. This article is entitled, Why Europe is the Fastest Warming Continent. The burning of fossil fuels is raising temperatures worldwide, but local factors, on land and at sea, determine which regions warm most rapidly. And this article is by Raymond Zong. Western Europe's second record-shattering heat wave in a month aligns with a grim trend. For the past three decades, Europe has been warming faster than any other continent. Average temperatures there have climbed by roughly 1 degree Fahrenheit, or 0.56 degrees Celsius per decade since the mid-1990s, more than double the pace of warming worldwide, according to Copernicus, the European Union's climate monitoring service. Emissions of carbon dioxide and other heat-trapping gases from human activity are driving the planet's long-term increase in temperatures, which is helping hot spells reach ever greater extremes of severity and duration. But local factors determine how all that excess heat is distributed around the world, and why temperatures are rising faster in some places than others. In Europe's far northern reaches, for instance, the warmer atmosphere is melting the sea ice that once covered huge swathes of the Arctic. That leaves more of the oceans bare, dark surface to absorb the sun's energy, exacerbating warming in and around the top of the globe. Pollution controls are another factor behind how quickly Europe has heated up. Curbs on industrial emissions have been good for Europeans' lungs, but have also left fewer particles in the air called aerosols that can bounce solar radiation back into space. There's also less snow on the ground to deflect the sun's energy. Last year, the amount of ground covered by snow in Europe was, at its annual peak, about a third below average, according to Copernicus. The result is more exposed soil that can take up heat, especially in Scandinavia and the European part of Russia. These changes on land and at sea are also modifying the way air moves above Europe, in ways that could be making searing heat waves like the one this week more frequent. The temperature difference between the hot equator and the North Pole is a major driver of weather throughout the Northern Hemisphere. But when there's less snow on the ground in Europe each spring and less ice offshore, that temperature gap shrinks. This might be redirecting the jet stream, or the belt of strong westerly winds that steers the weather in ways that produce prolonged summer heat waves on the continent, scientists showed in a 2020 study. In recent decades, the jet stream has also been splitting more often into two branches over Europe, creating an area of weak winds where heat can become trapped for days, scientists have found. And that article, Why Europe is the Fastest Warming Continent, was by Raymond Zong, and it came from the New York Times of the 24th of June. You've been listening to The Uncertainty Principle on Vision Australia Radio. I've been your reader and operator this week, Barry Laveni. Stay happy and healthy till the program's back with you next week. Till then, bye for now.

0: Sunday evenings at 6:15, it's The Lord's Challenge. 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
4: G'day gardeners and welcome to today's episode of Our Aussie Gardens, brought to you from the Perth studios of Vision Australia Radio. I'm Sandra Martin and today I'm joined by Kim Rosenblum and Esther Hanbury. And Kim's going to bring us our first item.
5: And this article is from Gardening Australia magazine, June 2026, pages 31 to 37. Coastal Calling. Shaped by memories and a respect for hardy survivor plants, this Tasmanian garden is both resilient and rejuvenating. Words by Sivashnil Sanjapa. Paul Whelan's childhood holidays were spent jumping in the ocean with his surfboard, camping on the beach and making memories with family and friends. Adulthood took Paul travelling far and wide, but his favourite place for a getaway is still the beach at Dodgers Ferry, a coastal town 40 kilometres east of Hobart in Lutruwita, Tasmania, where Paul has created a cosy coastal garden at his holiday home. He says Hobart was a different place in the 90s. I grew up in the northern suburbs, the Badlands as it was called back then. There was high unemployment, economic strife and a few opportunities. After university, I went off to travel the world, then I returned to Hobart after a difficult breakup. I was a bit lost and started taking small landscaping jobs. Today, Paul runs a thriving landscaping design business. But it was tough in the beginning. He worked out the back of a station wagon, then an old ute, then a truck. Slowly but surely, he honed his design skills, driven by his passion for gardening, his growth occurring as Hobart slowly transformed into the vibrant, happening city it is today. In 2009, a few years after returning to Hobart, Paul bought his getaway in Dodgers Ferry. Building a holiday home here was a long-term project as he focused on growing the business. Over those years, he married his partner Rebecca and they had three children, Spike, now 18, Coco, 15 and Sunny, 13. The family would travel to Dodgers Ferry for the occasional weekend of camping on the vacant block, but that was about it until Paul was able to start working on the holiday house 6 years ago. A short 10-minute walk from the beach, the 600-square-metre block is mostly garden. The one-bedroom house sits at the very back, looking out over the garden. A curved timber walkway runs from the house to the apple vat, an enclosed seating circle built using wooden barrels salvaged from a former cordial factory, where they held apple cider vinegar. Off to one side of the property, an old shed has been reinvented as a kitchenette and lounge area. Featuring a stunning sandstone wall, this building also serves as a studio for Paul. Banksias are the stalwarts of the garden. They provide year-round interest without asking too much in return. The yellow candles of silver Banksia light the garden, while the rusty-coloured cones of old man Banksia pick up the warm colours of the apple vat timber. Meanwhile, walls of zigzag leaves arch gracefully from the wiry stems of showy Banksia, complementing the ochre tones of the sandstone wall. Hardy native shrubs fill in the spaces between the banksias. Velvet Korea adds to the rustic tones while providing shelter and nectar for little birds throughout the year. A prostrate form of tick bush makes an excellent ground cover, hugging the edges of the timber path. A few tightly clipped balls of coastal rosemary add a touch of formality. Blue and silver foliage plants complete the coastal vibe. Undulating mounds of cushion bush mirror the splashing waves in the background. The silver tones are echoed by drought-tolerant non-natives such as licorice plant, a low-growing shrub native to the coastal scrub of South Africa. Cotyledon orbiculata, also native to southern Africa, has thick, succulent leaves that contrast with the fine foliage of the other silver plants. Closer to the house, a small lawn has been planted over the septic system. Paul could simply have covered the spot with gravel, but he says the lawn area is handy for a game of Finska. The key to creating a thriving coastal garden, Paul says, is to choose plants that cope with the conditions and plant them en masse. A few sparsely planted shrubs and ground covers would succumb very quickly to the dry, salty winds in Dodgers Ferry, especially as I'm not here all the time to water them. In any case, watering would be difficult as there's no municipal water supply, only rainwater tanks. The plants here are hardy survivors. Paul has thoughtfully laid them out for maximum visual impact and fortified that design with immaculate hardscaping. All the timber is salvaged, then cut, sanded and put together with precision, and a lot of the stone comes from landscaping job sites. This level of attention to detail is the result of not rushing the design. All those years while the block sat empty, Paul would take time during the family's camping trips to sit back, beer in hand, and think about the design. The outcome is a robust, striking garden that evokes memories of his childhood while providing the grounds for his children to create their own. And Paul's tips for creating a coastal garden are: choose plants that grow naturally in coastal conditions. Look for locally indigenous variants at your local native nursery. Opt for a simple plant palette instead of trying to pack in too many things. Simplicity trumps complexity, especially in small spaces. Consider contrasting textures, colours, habits and leaf shapes. Plant densely and en masse for maximum visual impact. Use recycled materials where possible when hardscaping, and prune hard and prune often. Coastal plants are used to being wind-pruned in the wild. And that was Coastal Calling from Gardening Australia, June 2026, pages 31 to 37.
6: From the Gardening Australia magazine, June 2005, on page 46 and 47, we have Problem Busters by Peter Kundal. Several years' hard work in the garden can quickly be undone by a stubborn disease, devastating pest, or even a lack of nutrients. Luckily, there's usually a solution. Here, Peter Kundal answers your most pressing questions about common problems. Fruit and nuts. How satisfying is it to pick and eat delicious fruit and nuts straight off your own tree? And how disappointing it is when they don't produce the crop you were hoping for. Find out how to keep your trees healthy and laden with tasty fruit. Bad but plentiful figs. Question: what is the secret of obtaining a good second crop of figs in late autumn? We live in a cool district and our trees bear plenty of large figs, but they remain mealy and tasteless. The answer lies in summer watering and fruit thinning. The first crop matures around January and is often sparse but sweet. The second crop is always too large. Water heavily in January and February and snap off as many figlets as possible, wearing gloves to protect your skin from the latex. You'll be eating syrupy fruit in late April. Withered chestnuts. Question: our sweet chestnut tree is covered with massive of spiny fruit every year, but when we open them, there are withered nuts inside. What happened? The answer: it is nothing more than a lack of pollination. Sweet chestnut trees produce both male catkins and female flowers, but the females don't appear until most catkins have withered. You need a different variety of chestnut nearby that has female flowers at the same time as the catkins on the first tree. With cross-pollination via wind drift, crops of fat nuts will appear. Ask at your local nursery for a good companion plant. Slack pear trees. Question: we have two large, vigorous pear trees that bear plenty of fruit, but the pears remain small and tasteless. How do we get big, tasty pears? The answer is pruning. All pear trees have this overproduction problem. They form so much fruiting wood that older trees are often laden with large numbers of small, useless fruit. It pays to go over every branch right now, thinning fruit spurs so those left behind end up 15 centimetres apart. In January, cut long upward-reaching branches off at their base. Carry out thinning this winter and you'll be astonished at the quality of your summer pears. Apple tree leaves. Question. Every year, the leaves on one of our apple trees become covered with an ash-like powder and many of the apples remain small and distorted. We've tried spraying to no avail. What is this disease and how can we cure it? Answer. This is powdery mildew, a disease that overwinters in soft leading shoots. Cut off any slightly shriveled shoots in early August and bin or burn them. When new leaves appear in September, go over the tree again to remove any remaining diseased material. Suffering quince. Question. Our quince tree is suffering from an awful disease. At the end of the growing season, the leaves are badly withered. What can we do? Answer. This is no disease. The withering is caused by pear and cherry slugs. They're really grubs that graze on leaf surfaces and skeletonize them. Quince foliage is attractive to these pests. Spray with pyrethrin around mid-December when the attacks begin and again in January. Or spray with a mix of builder's lime and water around Christmas to make leaf surfaces unpalatable. The lime also dries up and destroys these grubs. And that was from Gardening Australia magazine, June 2005, Problem Busters by Peter Cundall.
4: Thanks, Esther. You're listening to Our Aussie Gardens with Esther, Kim and me, Sandra. It's great to have your company today. We're now about halfway through our 30-minute program, so it's time for our quote. And this is from the book, A Garden of Inspiration, Quotations for Lovers of Gardening and Growing, from Chapter 3, Beauty in Nature. This is from Robert Brault. I sit in my garden, gazing upon a beauty that cannot gaze upon itself, and I find sufficient purpose for my day. So now the second half of our program, and we're going to be led off by Esther.
6: From the Daily Coffee Break on page 1 of 2026, June 5th, we have Sabrina Hahn, Weathering the Storm. How to help your plants recover after last weekend's winds, from damaged trees to battered shrubs. The once-in-5-year storm that swept across Western Australia at the weekend has left a trail of destruction from Launceston to Esperance, affecting not just coastal areas but also inland regions. This formidable weather event lived up to all the predictions made by the Bureau of Meteorology and Perth Weather Live, unleashing its fury with gale-force winds and sideways rainfall. The devastation was substantial, with countless fences flattened, power lines down, and many houses badly damaged. Some suddenly acquired free skylights in their roof. Vehicles, including boats and cars, were battered and tossed aside, some taken on the appearance of a ute when trees were ripped apart. Sheds and trampolines took free flights to unknown neighbourhoods, much to the surprise of the recipients who hadn't ordered any. Hundreds of trees bore the brunt of Mother Nature flexing her muscles, and unfortunately, many won't survive the catastrophic effects of being ripped in half or completely uprooted. Trees that have lost significant limbs or suffered damage to the upper canopy require careful pruning to maintain an even distribution of branches on all sides. It is essential to make clean cuts on any torn areas. Hiring an arborist to assess large trees ensures they have the equipment and the expertise to climb and evaluate the structural integrity of the remaining branches. Fruiting trees such as citrus and avocado will have dumped most of their fruit with the force of the wind, but save as much as you can, bring it inside and hope it ripens after 10 to 14 days. shrubs with soft leaves will have severe windburn or salt burn from those living near the ocean. Shrubs that have been mangled by the wind can be given a light prune, watered and fertilised. Regardless of whether it is the right time to prune, definitely make clean cuts rather than leaving ripped branches. Trees will compartmentalise sections that are damaged and seal them off. They fill the surrounding tissue with chemicals to ward off pests and disease and start producing wound wood that wraps around the wound from the outside in. If your tree has huge gaping wounds, it will always be visible, but the new developing wood around the wound will still protect it. Tip: never use tree paints or bitumen paint on pruning cuts, as this hinders the natural healing process of the tree. When pruning back to the trunk, always leave the branch collar intact, as this is the area where the tree will begin to seal the wound. Three jobs to do. 1. Pick up fallen fruit that dropped during the storm. Don't leave it for fruit flies or mold to develop and spread. 2. Move indoor plants away from the window in cold areas, as glass loses heat quickly. 3. Remove mulch from around the base of native plants to prevent collar rot. And that was the Daily Coffee Break, Weathering the Storm by Sabrina Hahn on page 1, June 5th, 2026.
5: And this article is from Grassroots, August-September 2023, pages 7 to 9. Brady's Lookout Cider by Carolyn Brown, Roseviers, Tasmania. Tasmania's cool climate, heritage apple varieties and regenerative organic farming practices are behind Carolyn and Chris Brown's unique traditional cider. We are Australia's only cider maker totally dedicated to using the French traditional champagne technique, Méthode Traditionnelle. It is our way of making a difference, and years of patient work have been put into the project to bring it into production. The result is a mature, sparkling, complex cider that's unique. Our farm, the Dales, is at Roseviers, near Launceston in Tasmania. On it we have planted a cider apple orchard to produce organic fruit and built our cellar. We offer our ciders to the public and now run three different cider experiences for visitors. They include cider tasting with us in our cider mill to explore our range of traditional ciders and small batch wines, and the cider mill tour, where we personally guide you around the cider mill and explain the cider making process along with tasting. Finally, embrace the dark. Imagine a blindfold over your eyes, followed by a unique tasting experience in our hillside cellar. With your taste heightened by the dark, you will detect complex nuances in ciders crafted from 85 different varieties of cider and heritage apples. After your taste buds have been educated, you will have the opportunity to practice your laboratory skills to finish your own cider to take home. History. My husband Chris and I got to know each other through attending rural youth meetings. We both grew up in Tasmania and both travelled overseas on agricultural exchange programs, but always returned to Tassie. It's a great place to live, farm and work, and although we have had different careers, we spend a lot of time on family farms. Back in the late 1990s and early 2000s, Chris had many conversations with my dad about the scrumpy cider he had made on the family orchard in the 1950s and 60s. With these conversations in mind, in 2012, he was prompted to start experimenting. This led to some serious researching in 2014, where we discovered a gap in the market for ciders made using the traditional Méthode Champenoise or Méthode Traditionnelle. We realised we couldn't get the required training here, so went overseas and completed a cider making course in the UK, then went to France to meet other makers, visit their orchards and see and taste the styles of cider they were producing. When we returned, we realised that we had to change our ideas and grow our own apple varieties to meet the style that we wanted to create. Our farm in the Dales is only 9 hectares and was a pear and walnut orchard with a small vineyard when we first purchased it. It was a run-down farm that hadn't been cared for in some time. A third of the land was covered in weeds and the outbuildings were near collapsing. Over the years, we transformed it using regenerative and organic farming practices, and now it is alive with thriving local wildlife, some of whom we encourage to dig for insects in the orchard as part of our cider and wine production. Choosing the site for apples. When planning apple production, we considered the changing climate and the chill hours. Every fruit tree requires a certain amount of dormancy after it has had its fruit. So it goes into dormancy in late autumn and winter. Then it requires a certain amount of hours below 7 degrees Celsius before it transitions to bud burst in spring. Depending on the variety, the chill hours can be quite high, with some varieties requiring up to 1700 chill hours below 7 degrees Celsius before they will effectively bud burst or wake up. We spent a long time working to understand the climate in our location, but at the same time trying to have an eye on the future. We had to find the chill hours for each apple variety before we chose what to plant, and for some there was no information, so we just guessed. In winter, our site is between 900 and 1100 chill hours, which eliminated some varieties. We then considered those we wanted for flavour in our style of cider. This required searching internationally to see what others were using, and in the end we took a gamble with a few of them. The result has been quite successful because any apple varieties we don't use, we sell at the Harvest Launceston Community Farmers Market, and people love them for their different flavours. Luckily, Tasmania has a heritage apple collection, and for commercial growers there is an arrangement where you can order rootstocks and grafting wood to create your own orchard. We used this service and hunted around other Tasmanian nurseries to make up the numbers. Apples will bear fruit when trees are 2 years old and continue to full production in the eighth year. Orchard management. Different varieties are harvested in different months, starting usually in late February and continuing to May. We farm with low or no chemical intervention, so our pests are usually cockatoos, parrots and rabbits. We don't net the orchard because we are encouraging microbats to eat light brown apple moth and codling moth at night. Some of the smaller birds will also assist and eat slugs and insects. We have a conservation program to encourage the eastern barred bandicoot, which is a rare species, and because we have undertaken environmental plantings to encourage their habitat, they also visit and will dig for insects in and around the trees. Even though we might lose some crops to the birds, it is the price we pay for organic production which makes us popular at the markets. Any other work in the orchard is carried out in the remaining months of the year and mostly consists of pruning and fertilising the trees. Cider production. When the apples are harvested, they are washed and placed on a conveyor where we can see and remove any imperfect fruit. When pressing for cider, we don't want fibre in the juice, so a domestic-style juicer would not be ideal. What we want are thin slices of apple from which we press the juice so the apples are run through a mill, which works like a giant moulie. Then this mash goes into the press. Juice from the press is run into a tank where usually yeast is added. The yeast eats the sugars in the juice and converts them into alcohol and carbon dioxide gas. When the sugars are eaten up, the juice is transferred to bottles. Sparkling wine bottles are made from thickened glass and can stand the pressure of a truck tyre. At transfer time, we add more ingredients to start another fermentation in the bottle. This will produce the carbon dioxide gas that forms sparkling bubbles in the finished wine. So we add more yeast and a little more sweetness, then place a metal cap on the bottle. When the yeast in the bottle eventually dies because it has eaten all the sugar, it drops to the bottom of the bottle and forms a small creamy sludge called lees. We stack the bottles on their side in the cellar for 3 years where the cider sits on the lees. This builds up the character in the bottle and develops a lovely fine bead that you get in traditionally made sparkling wine. The next process is riddling, where the bottles are placed upside down at an angle and regularly turned back and forth to release the lees and direct it down towards the cap. Next is disgorging, where the upturned bottles are frozen at the neck, the cap is removed and the gas inside the bottle forces the yeast plug out. The bottle is turned upright, topped up with cider, and then receives a cork, wire and label, making it ready for sale. The flavour difference. When cider is made in the old way, the process is quite simple. Apples are harvested, washed, pressed and the juice run into a barrel. When fermentation is complete, it would be separated from the lees as much as possible and bottled, or even bottled with the lees, to make scrumpy. Modern clean and sparkling ciders usually found in supermarkets are made in a very commercial way using apple pulp, most of which is imported. These ciders are fine and bring the apple flavours to the table until the drinkers start to look for something original, different and uniquely Australian as their palates mature. We have found that cider apples can create exciting flavours when blended. It depends on the fruit that you select and the method of production. The traditional method we use requires time, patience and attention, but the result is very different. Our ciders have more finesse and elegance, with aromas of apple blossom on the nose, apple flavours on the palate, and that essential fine bead of bubbles in the glass. They are not oversweet, and different flavours are created from the combination of different apple varieties. When considering what sort of meal would be accompanied by cider, people usually consider apple flavours go with pork. But these days many are drinking cider with fish, chicken and vegetarian meals. It is also a lovely accompaniment to cheese and often drunk as an aperitif. Varieties for home production. If you would like to plant traditional cider apple varieties in your own orchard, my suggestion is to choose from the following varieties so you can achieve an English or French style traditional cider. Yarlington Mill, Sweet Coppin, Frequin Rouge Amer, Improved Foxwhelp, Michelin, Macintosh, Bulmer's Norman, Sturmer, Cox's Orange Pippin. We have all of these in our orchard and they should be available from nurseries such as Woodbridge Fruit Trees. We also make an apple flour using the pulp from the press, which can be used similarly to almond meal in baking. It can be used in crepes and muffins, and because it contains no gluten, it's perfect for celiacs, giving a delicious hint of apple to a recipe. And that was Brady's Lookout Cider from Grassroots, August-September 2023, pages 7 to 9.
6: From the Australian Gardening Guide, Gardening with Herbs, we're continuing with the A to Z of selected herbs. We're now up to the letter G and H, and we'll hear about garlic, geranium and horseradish. Garlic, a hardy clump forming plant to 70 centimetres tall, which dies back to the roots in cold weather, then regrows in the warmer months, prefers a rich, moist, fertile sandy soil. It is important to keep the soil weed-free. Propagate by dividing the root system or cloves in early autumn or early spring. The leaves and the roots, being high in sulphur, are naturally antibiotic and can be used as a medicine for people or animals or a spray to control fungal diseases in plants. Geranium scented. There is a wide range of different scents to be found in these geraniums. Some of the more popular are peppermint geranium, a low, soft grey-green foliage shrub to 2 metres wide. Cinnamon geranium, a low, sprawling shrub to 2 metres wide, with hairy leaves and white flowers. Lime geranium, a light green bush to 1.5 metres tall. And rose geranium, a medium-sized dark green shrub. Scented geraniums are hardy plants, adaptable to most soils, though they do respond to fertile, well-drained, but moist conditions. They all propagate very easily from cuttings. The leaves may be used fresh to flavour confectionery or other foods, or they can be dried to use in papuri. Horseradish, a small perennial to around 30 centimetres that is grown as an annual. It has large, shiny green, tooth-edged leaves and a large swollen root that is used as a condiment, as a digestive aid and as a means to clearing sinus conditions. It is known to be high in vitamin C. Horseradish rarely produces seed, so it is generally started from root cuttings planted out in spring. It is quite hardy but prefers an open position in a loose, well-drained soil. And that was from Australian Gardening Guide, Gardening with Herbs, an A to Z of selected herbs on page 20 and 21.
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0: And together, we're your Happy Pants team for today.
1: Rebecca, I noticed that you rode your bike in this morning.
0: After all the rain, it felt great to be out in the fresh air for a bit. And I got to show off my nice new bright yellow Happy Pants too. This kind of yellow reminds me of the taste of the eggs and bacon with the glass of mango juice on the side that I had for breakfast.
1: Eggs for breakfast. Obviously, great minds think alike. I had my eggs scrambled, though, with a glass of orange juice on the side, and they reminded me of my Happy Pants too.
0: Yum. Have you looked in the pockets yet? I thought I'd wait until I got here so we could check together.
1: Good thinking, Captain. There are sure to be some clues that tell us what Happy Pants wants us to talk about today. Your turn first, Rebecca.
0: Right. Pocket number one. Whatever it is, it's very big and sort of round. It's an egg, a huge dark green egg, and it looks as if someone has thrown a handful of dark blue speckles all over it.
1: That egg is about as big as 12 chicken eggs. It'd make an omelette big enough to feed a whole family.
0: Or a huge mess on the floor if I dropped it. I'm just going to put it on the table very carefully. Right, what do you have in your pockets?
1: A bunch of light brown feathers. They're all long and thin and very soft. Oh, actually, I've seen this kind of feathers before. My Uncle Mick has a bunch of them on the side of his army hat. That's the one he wears for the Anzac Day march every year. It's part of the uniform. Any more pocket clues for you?
0: Yes, more feathers. There are big, stiff ones, though. Most of them are white. Oh, but there are some brown ones, too. They feel like wing feathers from a really big pair of wings. Hang on, there's something sticking to my fingers. Oh, fish scales. Oh, the bottom of my pocket is full of fish scales.
1: Well, that's funny, because I've just found a bundle of big wing feathers in my other pocket. But these are all a strong reddish-brown colour. And there are a couple of rabbit tails in there too.
0: Oh, well, okay, let's make our list. There was a huge dark green egg which came with some long, narrow, soft brown feathers.
1: And then you found those strong, stiff wing feathers, some white, some brown, and they came with fish scales.
0: And the last pocket had those reddish brown wing feathers, which came with a couple of fluffy rabbit tails.
1: Well, now all we have to do is put all those clues together and work out what it is that we're supposed to talk about today.
0: Shall we have some thinking music?
1: I'd rather have some foodie music. All that talk of eggs and fish and rabbit has made me feel hungry again.
0: Oh, Geraldine.

0: I think I've worked out the green egg thing. The bunch of feathers on your Uncle Mick's army hat gave it away. Those feathers are emu feathers, and that big egg is an emu egg.
1: Okay, it's birds. But what kind of bird has big, strong white wing feathers with brown ones on top and is likely to hang out with fish? Can't be a pelican that has black and white wing feathers.
0: A seagull. They are really big. And that helps us with the last one too. I mean, what kind of bird is really big, is reddish brown all over and feeds on things like rabbits?
1: A wedge-tailed eagle. Okay, sea eagles eat fish and wedge-tailed eagles eat rabbits, but emus? Emus don't eat eggs or fish or rabbits.
0: No, but they are all birds, big birds, which live in Australia. I think our topic today is Australia's big birds.
1: The biggest bird that lives in Australia is the emu. It's nearly 2 metres tall. That's about as tall as a really tall dad. And it weighs about 55 kilos. It can also run at about 40 kilometres an hour on its big, strong legs. But it can't fly at all. It has only one other Australian relative, the cassowary. But the cassowary, although much more colourful, is also much smaller.
0: And emus have a funny family life. Mum helps to build the nest, which is a platform of trampled grass stacked on the ground, and lays 5 to 15 eggs. Oh, then she wanders off and, well, she doesn't come back. Dad does all the rest. He sits on the eggs until they hatch, which takes nearly 2 months. Then he looks after the chicks, teaching them what to eat and where to find it. Emus eat seeds and grasses and fruits, with the occasional insect if they feel like a treat.
1: Emus have powerful legs with sharp claws on their toes, and they can defend themselves by outrunning an attacker or kicking it hard enough to break bones. Surprisingly, emus like to take a bath. They'll wade into a pool and splash water to wet their feathers, which helps to cool them down. Rebecca, why are emus bad at playing hide and seek?
0: Oh, I don't know. Why?
1: Because they're always sticking their neck out.
0: Oh, Geraldine, that's a terrible joke. But I think mine's even worse.
1: Go on then.
0: Okay. How do you know when a bird thinks it is a cat?
1: Oh, that I could not guess. How do you know when a bird thinks it's a cat?
0: When emus, of course.
1: Oh, enough, enough. Let's have some emu music. Everybody up and let's all move like an emu.

0: I love wearing my happy pants while I'm listening to Happy Pants.
1: Emus are big, but Australia once had a bird that was nearly as big as a horse. It was called Jenny Ornis, and until about 40,000 years ago, it roamed over most of Australia. That means the First Nations people who have been in Australia for about 65,000 years would have shared the land with these huge birds for about 25,000 years. They called it Mihiranga, which means thunderbird.
2: Jenny Ornis was a flightless plant eater, but it wasn't related to emus at all. It was more closely related to ducks and geese, and had a bill specially shaped for snipping off pond weeds. And Jenny Ornis' eggs were huge, about the size of two emu eggs, so it would have been a good source of food for those First Nations people.
1: I have mixed feelings about Jenny Ornis. I know it ate plants and not people, but I don't think I would have liked to meet a bird that was as big as a horse. I'm quite happy to look at the fossil bones of one in the museum, though. One bird I do like to watch at work is the osprey, which lives down where our little river joins the sea.
2: Oh, I didn't know there was a sea eagle nest there.
1: Yeah, there's a pair of osprey which have a nest in the top of one of the big Norfolk pine trees near the estuary.
2: Big word alert. An estuary is the flooded mouth of a river where it meets the sea, and the fresh and salt water mixes together.
1: And ospreys are sometimes called fish eagles because they are eagles and they feed on fish.
2: I've often watched them circling high up in the sky, riding the air currents without flapping their wings at all.
1: Yeah, like all eagles and hawks, ospreys are experts at riding air currents. They glide along high up where they have a good view of what's below, using the air currents to keep them circling as they watch for fish in the water. When they see a fish close to the surface, they fold their wings so their body makes an arrow shape and plummet down at super speed. Just as they reach the water, they flick out their wings so they swoop close to the surface and strike with their legs so their talons can snatch the fish. Then they fly lazily away to some high rock or treetop so they can eat their dinner. All the eagles and hawks have a large, razor-sharp beaks for tearing and slicing their prey.
2: Big word alert. To plummet means to fall straight down at great speed. Talons are the long, sharp, pointed nails on an eagle's toes, specially designed for piercing and holding prey.
1: Ospreys are pretty big birds, but they look like chickens beside the wedge-tail eagle. The wedge-tail is Australia's largest bird of prey, with a wide wingspan of about 2.25 metres.
2: How big is big?
1: Think how big your bed is. If a wedge-tail eagle decided to stretch out and take a nap on a bed big enough for one person, he would have to lie with his head on one side and his tail hanging over the other. With his wings stretched out, one wingtip would be over the head end and the other wingtip would be a bit over the foot end.
2: That's pretty big. I know eagles can ride the air currents high up in the sky while they watch the ground for prey, but if they are way up there, how can they see their prey way down there?
1: Well, eagles have super-duper eyesight. A mouse is smaller than your bunched-up fist, but an eagle can spot one in the grass from several hundred metres up.
2: Wedge-tailed eagles can carry prey weighing up to about 5 kilos, so they have no problem carrying off a mouse or a rat.
1: They also prey on feral cats, foxes and rabbits. I think that's why Happy Pants put those rabbit tails in our pocket clues. They wanted to remind us that our wedge-tail eagles are very useful pest controllers.
2: Oh, wouldn't it be great to be able to glide on those air currents like an eagle?

0: Geraldine, what do you call an eagle which nests in a church?
1: I couldn't guess. What?
0: A bird of prey.
1: Oh, dear. Well, here's another silly one. What is it called when a sick eagle robs a bank?
0: A sick eagle. Oh, I give up.
1: An ill eagle act.
0: Oh, we've been talking about Australia's biggest birds. All birds, no matter how big they grow, start out as eggs in a nest. Bird parents look after them until they grow up enough to look after themselves.
1: But what happens when something like a storm hits? Baby birds, even ones which might grow up to be as big as an eagle, can have their nests torn down by the wind, and they're left, too young to fly, alone on the ground. Unless, of course, some kind person rescues them.
0: Our story today is about a baby bird like that. Find a comfortable place in which to listen, and we'll tell you the story of Lovikins, a rescue bird who grew up to be something his rescuer did not expect.
2: Hey there, listener, we're about to hear a story.
1: Lovikins by Quentin Blake. Angela Bowling took her shopping bag and set off for the village. It was a bright spring morning, but the wind had blown all night in the great woods, and there were leaves and fallen branches everywhere. And there was something else. "My goodness," said Angela, "it's a baby bird blown out of its nest. Oh, this poor little Lovikins needs someone to look after him." She wrapped him up carefully in her scarf and took him home with her. When they got there, Angela added a shawl and an old sweater so the little bird would be warm and safe. Then she sat him in a lovely basket that had once held flowers. She fed him spoonsful of warm milk. "He should have a name," said Angela. "I shall call him Augustus." Only the best was good enough for Augustus. Angela fed the baby bird creamed carrots, chocolate eclairs, black forest cake, and boxes of chocolates with assorted fillings. Augustus ate the whole box. "Oh, who's a Lovikins then?" said Angela. The next morning, Angela bought a fancy new stroller. It had a special umbrella to keep off the rain and the sun. Every morning after that, Angela would wrap Augustus up carefully so that he didn't catch cold, and they would set off for the village. They met Elsie Lyons and the twins by the duck pond, Miss Twyford and her dollies on High Street, and Harold and his brother Gerald with their dog Wellington outside the library. At the village store, Angela Bowling bought all the best things to eat that she could find. Augustus ate and ate, and as the days went by, he grew bigger and bigger. At last he was too big for his basket and too big for the stroller, especially with all those sweaters and blankets wrapped round him to make sure he didn't catch cold. So Angela Bowling brought a brand new garden shed especially for Augustus. Every morning she would take him a tray of good things to eat. And then, once again, there came a night of dreadful weather and big winds blew through the great woods. In the morning, Angela Bowling got up, put on her robe and stepped out to see how little Lovikins had spent the night. But what did she see before her? The garden shed had been blown flat by the wind. There, with piles of blankets and sweaters strewn all about him, stood Augustus, shaking his wings. He was bigger than Angela. His hooked beak was enormous and sharp. Angela Bowling fainted clean away. Augustus covered her carefully with a pink flowery blanket, and then, with his wings creaking, shaking slightly from lack of use, he began to fly. He flew through the village, over Elsie Lyons and the twins, over Miss Twyford and her dollies, over Harold and his brother Gerald and their dog Wellington. He flew up into the trees of the great woods. There he ate several beetles and the remains of a dead squirrel. And then he flew on up, up, up into the bright blue sky. Further and further he rose, circling on the warm winds high above the clouds. Far below, he could see Angela Bowling sleeping peacefully under the pink flowery blanket, and stretched out before him such prospects, such vistas. It took Angela Bowling a long time to recover from her shock, but after 6 months, she had her garden shed rebuilt. In it, she started a wonderful collection of cactuses of all shapes and sizes. And every so often, just when she is least expecting it, there is a rustle of wings, and Augustus is there on the roof of the shed. He always brings Angela a present, a dead mouse, perhaps, or a few beetles. She never eats them.
0: That was a reading of Lovikins, written by Quentin Blake. The reader was Geraldine. Poor Angela Bowling. She had no idea when she rescued Lovikins that he would turn out to be a monster eagle.
1: But Lovikins never forgot her kindness and care.
0: He always came back to see her and always bought a present.
1: Even if it was something Angela Bowling couldn't eat. It's the thought that counts.
0: We had three big words today. First was estuary. That's the swollen mouth of a river where the salt and fresh water meet and mix. Second was plummet. That means to drop straight down at great speed. And the last one was talons. Talons are the sharp, piercing nails on an eagle's toes.
1: My sister has talons. She paints them bright red.
0: Oh, if there was anything in today's program about which you would like to know more, you can find us on radio at visionaustralia.org. Now it's time to say bye-bye. So it's bye-bye from Rebecca.
1: And goodbye from Geraldine.
0: Keep wearing those happy pants and we'll catch you next time.
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0: ABC News with Miriam McDonald. Good morning. Victorian MP Maura Deeming's political career as a Liberal is over after the party leadership voted to revoke her pre-selection for the November state election. Here's state political reporter Rachel Eddy.
1: The Liberal Party state executive met last night in Melbourne and voted to disendorse Maura Deeming as a candidate. The MP had alleged former leader Matthew Guy assaulted her, which he always denied. Police said no offence was detected after reviewing CCTV, but Mrs. Deeming refused to apologise, prompting last night's internal manoeuvre against her. The vote had been delayed by 2 weeks when Mrs. Deeming sought an injunction in the Supreme Court. She withdrew the case this week. She remains a member of the Parliamentary Liberal Party for now.
0: Lao authorities have charged the owner of a distillery after a mass methanol poisoning incident in which two young Melbourne women died. Southeast Asia correspondent Tim Sponston reports.
2: Bianca Jones and Holly Morton Bowles, both 19, died after the incident at the Nana Backpackers Hostel in Vang Vieng in November 2024. Four other tourists died, including two Danish women, after consuming tainted drinks. In a statement, Denmark's Ministry of Foreign Affairs said Lao officials announced at a conference that charges had been filed against a distillery owner. The charges include the sale of food products harmful to health and operating an illegal business. Lao officials had previously told Australian government officials that prosecutors did not believe they had enough evidence to link the tiger alcohol consumed and the deaths of Miss Jones and Miss Morton Bowles.
0: One Nation leader Pauline Hanson has appeared at a private gala in London, but the media has been locked out. Here's Europe correspondent Elias Kluwer in London.
3: Pauline Hanson is listed as a speaker at a swanky gala at the UK's Conservative Political Action Conference, but the media has been barred from entering the event. Senator Hanson is also expected to speak on a panel event on Saturday morning UK time, which will be her last engagement on her two-week visit to the United Kingdom. The visit, described by the senator as a fact-finding mission, has drawn controversy after she met with far-right anti-Islam campaigner Stephen Yaxley Lennon, who goes by the name Tommy Robinson. The One Nation leader is also facing questions over who paid for her Italian holiday, where she was photographed at a luxury resort with her billionaire backer, Gina Reinhart.
0: The US Homeland Security Secretary has vowed to aggressively pursue voter fraud cases ahead of November's midterm elections. Mark Wayne Mullen has instructed election officials to check voter rolls for foreign nationals in the states of California, Pennsylvania, New Jersey and Nevada. Mr. Mullen says if anyone votes illegally in the upcoming midterms, they will be dealt with swiftly.
4: If you are an illegal or you're voting illegally, we will hunt you down, we will find you, and we will prosecute you.
0: Wildlife groups along Victoria's southwest coast are on high alert for any sign of the new deadly variant of bird flu arriving in the state. There have been more than 15 detections of the H5N1 virus across Australia, including in WA, New South Wales and South Australia. Anyone who sees dead or sick wildlife is urged to not touch the birds or mammals and report the sighting to authorities. Point Danger Committee of Management member Mike Risk has been keeping a close eye on the gannet colony, which nests on the reserve in Portland.
5: We're monitoring constantly, looking for any signs, obviously, of any disease or death. Best that we can respond early and get on top of it if it first arrives, because we don't want it spreading into the rest of the population.
0: To sport, and in the AFL, Adelaide has secured an important 16-point win against the Sydney Swans at the SCG, 13-9-87 to 10-11-71. The Swans started the better of the two sides, scoring the first two goals before the Crows kicked into gear. The victory is the 12th of the season for the Crows and moves them back in the top four. Crows midfielder James Peatling has told ABC Sport his side finished the match strongly.
6: I think we were getting our hands on the footy in the contest, but I think we adapted to the conditions probably a bit quicker than them in the first, and then it probably flipped in the second. We probably overused the ball a bit and they probably played the conditions a bit better, and then, yeah, we got back on our terms late.
0: Australian golfer Lucas Herbert leads the Open Championship after carding an 8-under par round of 62 in the second round at Royal Birkdale. The 30-year-old came agonisingly close to becoming the first golfer to shoot 61 in a men's major, falling just short with a bogey on the 18th hole. American Bryson DeChambeau sits one shot further back in second place. To the weather now. For the state, areas of morning fog and frost, then a cool, dry day. For Melbourne, patches of frost about the nearby hills this morning. The chance of fog, a sunny afternoon with a top of 15. Right now in Melbourne, it's 4 degrees. ABC.
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0: And a very good morning to everyone. Welcome to the Saturday Morning Papers program. 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It is 8:07. Welcome to the Saturday Morning Papers program, as I said, at the new time of a little bit after 8 o'clock. I'm Jenny Irving, joined today in the studio by Robert Strawn. Hi, Robert.
1: Hello, Jenny. Hello, listeners.
0: And sporting your FIFA World Cup t-shirt, I see.
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0: No World Cup t-shirt from Sophie, but I think lots of stories. We're going to be with you until 10 o'clock with a selection of stories from today's Saturday Herald Sun, Saturday Age and The Weekend Australian. Let's have a quick look at the weather for today here for those of you who might have missed it at the end of the news. It's going to be a mostly sunny day of 15 degrees today, and indeed it is a balloon morning outside here at Kooyong. Tomorrow also mostly sunny, top of 17, and mostly sunny for Monday, 16. So if the garden is your thing, it's a great time to be outdoors. So a lot of big articles in the paper today, and the three leading stories in each of the papers are a lengthy read, so I hope that you have a nice cup of something warm to keep you going. It's a bit of a mixed bag, as The Weekend Australian has several covering the Telstra fail, warning, rush to green power, Moira deeming story, and Pauline Hanson's latest comments on Islam. The Saturday Age has a story again about Moira deeming, Oscar Piastri, Labour revolt over data centres and more on the big build. Unfortunately, time pressures mean we can't bring that to you today. And the Herald Sun, well, we'll get to the Herald Sun very soon, but we will kick off with The Weekend Australian and over to Robert.
1: Yeah, the front page article, Islam Based on Terror, Hanson Sparks Concern Inside One Nation. This article by Greg Brown continues onto page 4 of The Weekend Australian. One Nation leader, Pauline Hanson, has declared a lot of Islam is based on terrorism in one of her biggest attacks yet on the religion, prompting Barnaby Joyce to disagree with his leader in an escalation of the chaos within the populist party. Senator Hanson made the incendiary comments in April during a podcast interview with right-wing comedian Isaac Butterfield, where she also accused some Muslims of pretending to befriend Australians and ingratiate themselves into the country. I'm sorry, it's Islam, an ideology that is, you know, a lot of it's based on terrorism, Senator Hanson said. While describing Bondi terror hero Ahmed Al-Ahmed as an example of a good Muslim, Senator Hanson said she had trouble trusting people of the Islamic faith, argued that they used fear to silence critics, and claimed it was more violent, has more violent people than other religions. How do I know they're telling me the truth? Because under the Islamic religion, they can actually lie to you, befriend you, do whatever they need to do to ingratiate themselves into the country, Senator Hanson said. And then, you know, if you've got issues or jihad was called, then you've got real problems. You don't know where they stand. She said Muslims believe that a woman would be leaving herself open to be raped if she did not wear the burqa or weren't completely covered up. The discovery of Senator Hanson's interview with Butterfield came after she was criticised over comments she made in a separate interview with far-right British podcaster Tommy Robinson. In the interview with the convicted criminal and anti-Islam activist released on Friday morning, Senator Hanson referenced the end of the last vestiges of the White Australia policy under the Whitlam government as the beginning of Australia's migration problems. She also claimed a lot of people from Muslim communities were ripping off the National Disability Insurance Scheme and declared her daughter, Lee, could be the next leader of One Nation. Senator Hanson will speak at the Conservative Political Action Conference in London on Saturday, capping off her fact-finding trip to Europe. That included attending a Dolce & Gabbana fashion show in Sicily with billionaire backer Gina Reinhart and enjoying a private tour of Blenheim Palace with former Neighbours actor Holly Valance. Mr. Joyce said he did not agree with Senator Hanson's comments made in the Butterfield podcast about Islam being based on terrorism, while she was condemned by Labour and the Coalition. I have a different view from that quote, Mr. Joyce said when the Australian read Senator Hanson's comments to him. I think there are definitely Islamic terrorists, 100%, and I think that a literal view of Islam creates all sorts of problems, and I'm happy to take it up with anybody who thinks otherwise. But is that a premise for terrorism? No, I don't believe it is a premise for terrorism. I think Islam can be utilised for terrorism. I think it can most certainly has been utilised for terrorism as recently as Bondi. But I would not say, therefore, that Islam is a religion of terrorism. Multicultural Affairs Minister Anne Alley said Senator Hanson offers nothing but hate and division, arguing her latest remarks are among the worst yet. She has a long record of bigotry and racism, but these remarks are among her most disgraceful, said Australia's most senior Muslim MP. For too long, Australians have heard what Pauline is against, but we're yet to hear what she's for. She peddles in hatred and division, and Australians want someone who will show up to their job, work for them, and bring us together. Deputy Liberal leader Jane Hume criticised Senator Hanson's comments to Butterfield, arguing Australians have always rejected this kind of vilification. To suggest all Muslims believe in the terrorist ideology is divisive, inflammatory, and un-Australian, Senator Hume said. Australians want change, not outrage or hate. But real change has a plan, and that is what Australians will get with a Liberal national government. One Nation has come under sustained pressure from the Coalition and Labor since Angus Taylor last week delivered a major speech taking aim at Senator Hanson's economic credibility. Mr. Joyce this week also distanced himself from One Nation Senator Malcolm Roberts after it was revealed he praised notorious conspiracy theorist Alex Jones, promoted the work of a Holocaust denier, shared the work of an anti-Semitic mural on social media, backed Russian President Vladimir Putin's invasion of Ukraine, and labelled the Biden administration the world's greatest terrorist organisation. Mr. Joyce on Friday denied he and Senator Hanson were feuding after Nine reporters reported he had privately complained his leader agreed to an interview with Robinson. Pauline and I are great mates, Mr. Joyce told Nine's Today. We spoke yesterday. We spoke exactly about what people were trying to do. People were trying to divide us up. We're not dumb. We've both been around, between the two of us, about 50-plus years in politics. We've played this game before, and we get along very, very well. Health Minister Mark Butler said Senator Hanson's claim that Muslim migrants were rorting the NDIS was a baseless smear. The evidence that I have doesn't suggest any change in the proportion of people by way of nationality or religious background in terms of their enrolment with the NDIS, Mr. Butler said. In her interview with Butterfield, Senator Hanson agreed with his assertion that there were more violent members of Islam per capita than any religion. Butterfield said he had never experienced more death threats than when he made a joke about the Christchurch massacre, when white supremacist Brenton Tarrant killed 51 Muslims at a mosque. When Butterfield said he had never had that feedback from jokes that impacted other religions, Senator Hanson said it was the dominance of fear. Once they put fear into people, they know that they can do whatever they want to do. And you know damn well that some of them do, she said, because they are martyrs. They are so ingrained to their Quran, to Muhammad, to Allahu Akbar. No other religion behaves like that. And that article, Islam Based on Terror, Hanson Sparks Concern Inside One Nation. It was written by Greg Brown and appears on pages 1 and 4 of The Weekend Australian.
2: Now to the Saturday Age. Page 1, Labor Revolt Over Data Centres, an exclusive by Daniela White, State Politics Reporter. Victorian Labor MPs at the state and federal level are breaking from the Allan government's aggressive drive to attract data centres, increasingly siding with residents amid growing anxiety about the AI infrastructure gold rush in their electorates. Community concern on the long-term impacts of the rapid industry expansion and who stands to benefit is setting up a political flashpoint, including in outer suburban and regional Labor seats increasingly under threat from a surging One Nation before the November state election. The internal political pushback follows recent revelations by this masthead about two contentious projects. In one case, data centre giant NextDC bought a 169-hectare chunk of land near Geelong, long earmarked for residential development, throwing the promise of more than 2,000 new homes into doubt. The other involves a proposal by developer Syncline for Australia's largest data centre, a 350-hectare, 2.4-gigawatt development in Plumpton in Melbourne's outer northwest. The sheer scale of the Plumpton project would require more electricity than the total output of Victoria's remaining coal-fired power stations. At a budget estimates hearing in May, Premier Jacinda Allen maintained her firm stance on welcoming data centres, saying the state wanted to attract as many as we possibly can, provided they went through proper channels. However, data centres are increasingly being approved through the state government's Development Facilitation Program. The fast-track mechanism effectively sidelines local councils and strips residents of the right to appeal decisions through VCAT. Labor sources in Melbourne's West say there is an acute voter anxiety that the region is being treated as a dumping ground for the rest of the city, bearing the brunt of heavy infrastructure while delivering little back to local communities. Federal Labor MPs Sam Ray and Alice Jordan-Baird released a joint statement confirming they have been inundated by residents who were deeply concerned by the Plumpton proposal. People in our community are rightly asking questions about what a development of this scale could mean for our growing suburbs, the statement said. The West cannot simply become the destination for infrastructure that places additional strain on resources while delivering little in return. The proposed Plumpton project is located in the state seat of Sydenham, where Labor MP Natalie Hutchins is retiring. The seat is viewed by Labor as among those under threat from One Nation. The Labor candidate for the seat, Euros Rasic, has vowed on social media that he won't stand for the Plumpton proposal and wants more detail. We want answers and we want them now. The developer, Syncline Energy, which built the nearby Melbourne Renewable Energy Hub, has pledged to consult with the local community. Chief Executive Phil Galloway said the centre would have its own gas turbine energy generation to protect the grid from disruption and make use of recycled water and an on-site dam. The proposal includes community green spaces. The federal government has promised to force new data centres to generate enough power to cover their needs, but experts have said it would be nearly impossible for all the power to come from renewable sources. NextDC's expansion to the outskirts of Geelong has intensified fears of negative community impacts, marking the first time a major operator has bought directly into a designated residential zone. NextDC has refused to answer questions about its land purchase or plans for the sites. Member for Lara, Ella George, said she shares her constituents' concerns about building heavy digital infrastructure in a residential area slated for 2,000 homes. Many local residents have raised their concerns about a data centre company purchasing land in an area that's earmarked for future residential development, said George, whose seat is also considered a risk from One Nation. As a local MP, my role is to listen to the community I represent and advocate on their behalf. I've raised these concerns with the relevant ministers and I'll continue to do so. If a proposal for a data centre in Lovely Banks is put to the state government, it's my expectation that concerns from local residents are considered as part of the decision-making process. Footscray Labor MP Katie Hall has written to the Planning Minister supporting residents opposing the expansion of an existing NextDC data centre in West Footscray. Residents have been rightly frustrated by the construction impacts of the existing data centre, she wrote. Data centres are yet to take centre stage in Australian elections, but the public sentiment and polling results in the US, seen as a few years ahead of Australia in its uptake of the infrastructure, provide a warning for the Victorian Labor government. In the US, a bipartisan voter backlash against data centres, triggered by the soaring household utility bills and power grid constraints, have seen dozens of projects blocked and elections fought on the issue. This week, New York Governor Kathy Hochul mandated a one-year statewide pause on large data centre facilities in response to the community backlash. On Wednesday, Prime Minister Anthony Albanese announced new requirements that would force data centres to generate their own energy and pledged to ensure they do not increase power prices for Australians. He added that the computing factories used to power AI models should not compete with housing developers for land. Victorian Labor has rolled out the red carpet for data centre companies and vowed to aggressively court them to the state. The boom is driving economic growth and accounting for all growth in the commercial construction in the state. The coalition has not campaigned on the issue and has been cautious in its comments on the industry. However, the Victorian Greens have strongly campaigned against the industry, and One Nation, yet to announce any candidates for the election, has started to campaign against it federally. Central to criticisms of data centres is they provide limited ongoing jobs beyond skilled labour requirements in construction, while placing a heavy burden on electricity and water resources. A spokesperson for the Victorian government said Labor was putting local jobs, communities and household energy bills first. "We're working with the Commonwealth to prevent data centres increasing bills for households and businesses," they said. That article that started on page one was titled "Labor Revolt Over Data Centres." It finished on page four of the Saturday Age and was written by Daniela White.
0: The Saturday Herald Sun leads with an exclusive on its front page, VIP Sex Party Scandal. The full report is on pages 8 and 9. It's by Seb Costello and Michael Warner. Scenes like Epstein at VIP sex parties. Several women have lifted the lid on toxic and disgusting behaviour by high-profile men attending sexually charged parties, likened to scenes in the Jeffrey Epstein files, hosted by accused fraudster and Geelong Football Club sponsor Soegyun Nguyen. A Saturday Herald Sun investigation into Mr. Nguyen's associations and activities has uncovered a celebrity-studded ring of cashed-up playboys who would red-card women who refused requests for sexual acts. One woman who was approached at a nightclub and invited to party with Mr. Nguyen says the scenes she witnessed at Crown in the 2010s were similar to the Jeffrey Epstein stories in the US. Rock stars, world champions, Brownlow medalists, premiership stars, business leaders and even police partied with prostitutes, strippers and impressionable young women in a Crown Towers villa that became the semi-permanent home of the man described by mates as the Wolf of Whiteman Street or the Gangster. Mr. Nguyen's debauched parties in the 35th floor villa have been uncovered amid a probe into his finances and connections as a disability services provider seeks to claw back millions of dollars from the man it claims defrauded it of $14.5 million. A close professional contact of Mr. Nguyen, who does not wish to be named and who the Saturday Herald Sun has given the pseudonym Veronica, said Jiang had an addiction to girls and sex. Veronica said that between 2007 and 2014, she saw several rich and famous men take part in orgies with prostitutes in Mr. Nguyen's Crown Villa. Another woman, who said she recalled resisting pressure to perform sex acts on guests at Mr. Nguyen's party, and whom the Herald Sun has given the pseudonym Chloe, said it was a pretty toxic environment. A prominent music promoter who met Mr. Nguyen in the unsurpassed luxury of the Crystal Club in Crown Towers said, "We called him 007. He was an international man of mystery. I thought his money was through the internet, some sort of internet service or through family restaurants." Mr. Nguyen was actually an IT worker for Geelong charity Gen U when his highest salary was from $127,500 to $149,500. After he was terminated for cause by Gen U in May 2022, the organisation alleged he had defrauded them of millions of dollars. From the early 2000s, Mr. Nguyen built a second life as a Crown VIP who, according to a former casino worker, spent about 200 nights a year at the casino and hosted expensive invitation-only parties there. Mr. Nguyen held Crown's signature black card and had a close relationship with then-boss Peter Crinis until 2022, when Mr. Nguyen was banned by the casino's new owner, Blackstone. During this time, Mr. Nguyen built a close relationship with Geelong Football Club, pouring thousands of dollars into the club. He was basically treated by Geelong as their unofficial number one ticket holder, an Australian Olympian said. He ran the roost at Geelong and got access to whatever he wanted. Veronica, who first met Mr. Nguyen about 2007 and spent a number of years in his circles, said she saw countless sex-charged parties. "I was so disgusted," Veronica told the Saturday Herald Sun. Asked if she had seen Mr. Nguyen with prostitutes, Veronica said, all the time. They were all in it. I saw it all. He had so much money, it wasn't funny. Veronica recalled a close friend of Mr. Nguyen who used to insist on being called doctor by female party guests, though he had no medical training. One night, Veronica said she was trying to rest in Mr. Nguyen's villa when she was shocked to feel the doctor jumping into bed with her uninvited. I was really angry, like, what the hell, she said. In the 2010s, Chloe was working as a promotional model when she met Mr. Nguyen through a Crown executive. This stuff came up for me recently with all the reporting on Jeffrey Epstein, she said. One of my girlfriends sent me a clip about Jan getting investigated. I had no idea. It was a pretty toxic environment. The Saturday Herald Sun had also spoken to a student who earned extra cash in the 2010s as a lingerie-clad waitress, who we've given the pseudonym Melissa. Melissa said of the first time she met Mr. Nguyen, he knew a plethora of strippers. One who I knew said, there's this guy at Crown, he just throws cash around, he wants heaps of girls, do you want to come? And I went, sure. Melissa said she remembered banknotes littering the floor when she walked in. It was just like underbelly, she said. She was paid to spend time with Mr. Nguyen on two occasions around Christmas time, she said. Former Crown showgirl Kelly Byrne has confirmed she helped organise women to model on a staircase for Mr. Nguyen but said she had no issues with him. There was nothing untoward in any of my experiences with him, she said. He gave one of my dancer friends a signed Geelong jersey in a frame because her dad was a fan. Ms. Byrne said she was unaware Mr. Nguyen had children. Mr. Nguyen continues to live in Geelong with his children and their mother in a home that was bought by his co-accused fraudster, the late Keith Greenwood. Mr. Greenwood founded Geelong computer company Ryrie Office Machines and had Mr. Nguyen and Jen Yu as key clients. In court documents, Jen Yu alleges Mr. Nguyen and Mr. Greenwood used their position to engage in dishonest conduct to enrich themselves. In August 2024, Mr. Nguyen was arrested by the Victorian Police Financial Crime Squad and released without charge. The Saturday Herald Sun has asked Victoria Police whether the investigation into Mr. Nguyen expanded beyond financial crimes, but investigators declined to comment. In 2025, Mr. Nguyen and Mr. Greenwood agreed to repay $5.9 million to Jen Yu on a without admissions basis. An administrator has since been appointed to sell properties connected to Mr. Greenwood to cover the debt after an agreed payment to Jen Yu was not received. Mr. Nguyen and his wife declined to comment for this report. That was this Herald Sun's lead story, an exclusive by Seb Costello and Michael Warner, VIP sex party scandal. The pointer on the front page and the main article on pages 8 and 9. And just before the bottom of the hour break, also on page 8, but unattributed, COVID vax in small doses. Smaller doses of COVID-19 booster vaccines can provide long-lasting immunity, helping to reduce costs and improve access to vaccination, according to new research. An international research program led by Murdoch Children's Research Institute, MCRI, found fractional doses, where people receive half the standard vaccine amount given as boosters, produced strong immune responses that remained comparable to full-dose boosters. MCRI's Dr. Nadia Mazarakis said fractional dosing could help extend vaccine supplies, widen coverage, and improve future vaccination programs. This research provides valuable evidence showing that smaller vaccine doses can still provide strong, long-lasting immunity, she said. And that was COVID vaccine small doses unattributed, page 8 of the Herald Sun. 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It's 8:31, time for a short break.
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2: Welcome back to the Saturday Morning Papers program. Coming up in the next half hour, trees, telcos and party tickets. But first we start off with tobacco, well, maybe not quite tobacco. Over to Robert for this story.
3: On page 9 of the Weekend Australian, nicotine pouches create new generation of dependency, Butler. The Albert, and this article is written by Stephen Lunn. The Albanese government is cracking down on the sale of nicotine pouches as new data reveals more than 8% of Australians aged 18 to 24 used them in 2025. Health Minister Mark Butler said he would close loopholes allowing access to unapproved pouches through the existing special access scheme and authorised provider scheme under the Therapeutic Goods Administration from next week, and it will no longer be possible to import them, even with a prescription. Nicotine pouches are creating a new generation of nicotine dependency in our community, Mr. Butler said. These reforms are about protecting young people and stopping the illicit market profiting from nicotine addiction in our communities. Anyone unlawfully selling nicotine pouches in Australia has been put on notice. The Australian government is committed to protecting the community from the harms of nicotine pouches, and regulatory and enforcement action will be strong and ongoing. The Australian Institute of Health and Welfare's new report on nicotine use shows the use of nicotine pouches and snus are the one type of nicotine consumption that is increasing. Nicotine pouches and snus, a similar product, are small sachets placed between the lip and gum. Products with tobacco have been prohibited from supply since 1991, but the newer products are marketed as tobacco-free, containing nicotine extracted from tobacco or synthetic nicotine. The government is looking to restrict telehealth services offering such products as alternative smoking cessation treatment. Use of tobacco-containing snus and oral nicotine pouches was highest among young people, the AIHW report said. In 2025, 8.4% of people aged 18 to 24 reported using nicotine pouches, and 3.8% reported using traditional snus. This compares to 14% of that age group who use a vape in 2025. Some use all three forms. The Australian Medical Association welcomed the move, but warned the government needed to follow through with effective enforcement action. Some of these unapproved pouches contain huge doses of nicotine, much higher than what is absorbed smoking one cigarette, AMA President Danielle McCullen said. They should not be positioned as a healthier alternative to smoking or as a proven smoking cessation therapy. Heart Foundation Chief Medical Advisor Gary Jennings said the government's decision would help stop younger people on the path to addiction. Our concern is that once a person develops a nicotine addiction, they would likely seek other ways to satisfy the urge, be it a pouch, a vape, or a cigarette. So the Australian government announcement today is a step in the right direction, Professor Jennings said. The new AIHW report reveals overall smoking rates in Australia have nosedived since the turn of the century, with 1 in 18 people now smoking daily, compared with almost 1 in 5 in 2001. Based on information from more than 17,500 Australians aged 14 and older, the AIHW report covers legal or illegal cigarettes, vapes and nicotine pouches. The figures from 2025 Drug Household Survey shows vaping use has plateaued after the introduction of stricter controls on their sale. The AIHW finds that 1.3 million people were daily smokers in 2025, compared with about 3 million in 2001. And that article, Nicotine Pouches Create New Generation of Dependency, Butler, and written by Stephen Lunn, it appears on page 9 of the Weekend Australian.

0: On page 13 of the Saturday Age, Trees Go Missing in Westgate Replanting Program by Cara Waters, City Editor. 5 trees were supposed to be planted for every one ripped out to make way for the $10 billion Westgate Tunnel, but the project is short thousands of trees and there are no plans to make up the shortfall. In the City of Melbourne, which includes North and West Melbourne, Kensington and Docklands, 891 trees were removed during the construction of the Westgate Tunnel. The government promised 5 replant trees would be planted for each mature tree removed. However, only 1,176 trees have been planted, leaving a shortfall of 2,971, according to a Westgate Tunnel Impacts report, published by the City of Melbourne before its council meeting on Tuesday. Due to the high cost of tree planting in urban streets and the limited space available to undertake wide-scale planting, it will not be possible to achieve the 5-to-1 tree replacement commitment within the municipality, the report states. The 891 trees removed total about 9,000 square metres of canopy cover, and the City of Melbourne has requested funding from the government to deliver an accelerated tree planting program in the neighbourhoods most affected by the Westgate Tunnel. Instead of meeting the 5-to-1 ratio, the council wants to focus on replacement canopy cover rather than tree numbers and double the tree canopy lost from tree removals by 2040. This approach will deliver greater benefits to the community and environment than a numbers-based approach, the report states. The City of Melbourne's proposed tree replacement program has been marked as confidential and is not publicly available. Lord Mayor Nick Rees was unavailable to provide a timeline for replanting. "We know how important shade and greenery are to our local neighbourhoods," he said. "Focusing on canopy cover will deliver the best outcome for our inner city streets." Analysis by the council also found increased traffic volumes on North and West Melbourne's arterial road network as a result of the Westgate Tunnel and reduced impact on local streets. However, in Kensington, the council found an increase in truck movements within the local streets through Epsom Road and Kensington Road. The City of Melbourne will consider asking the government to make some roads 24/7 no truck zones and has requested speed limit changes. Rees said the council would not allow big trucks to use local streets like highways, putting the community at risk. The opening of the Westgate Tunnel was accompanied by truck bans on 7 roads in the western suburbs. "We want to see similar measures in the inner city," he said. The state government and Melbourne City Council have allocated $100 million to manage the impacts of the tunnel in North Melbourne and West Melbourne through the Transport and Amenity Program, TAP. All work on TAP projects has been paused until the findings of a 6-month monitoring period are published in September. But in the meantime, residents are worried about the failure to plant promised trees and trucks increasingly rat-running through the area. Kate Kennedy, chair of the Kensington Association, said she was concerned about the smoke and mirrors around the commitment to replace trees. "There's definitely not much greenage around the tunnel." Kennedy said the council, state and federal governments did not appear to want to take ownership of the problems created by the Westgate Tunnel. "It's across 3 tiers of government and they can all just shove it between the 3 tiers of government," she said. Kensington Business Association President Sean McConville said he was disappointed there had been no effort to deliver on the commitment to replant the trees removed. "Saying there's not enough funds, that's ridiculous," says McConville, who owns the Brickville toy store. "They have overspent on everything else." McConville said he didn't seem the City of Melbourne was putting forward any recommendations about improving the amenity of the streets around the Westgate Tunnel, and instead it was focused on doing the bare minimum. "We're going to have less trees and more trucks. The biggest issue is that heavy vehicles are avoiding the toll and using Kensington as a bypass. Bans on trucks using certain streets would be completely ineffective unless cameras were also installed," he said. The Victorian government spokesperson said, "The Westgate Tunnel is on track to plant more trees than were removed in the City of Melbourne area, with hundreds already planted and over 1,000 trees to be planted by the end of the year." Transurban declined to comment. That article, Trees Go Missing in Westgate Replanting Program, was written by Cara Waters and featured on page 13 of the Saturday Age.
1: To page 6 of the Herald Sun, unanimous party vote dumps defiant deeming. It's by Shannon Deary and Ryan Burke. The Victorian Liberal Party has dumped controversial MP Moira Deeming as a candidate at November state election. Mrs Deeming was disendorsed by a unanimous vote of the party state executive after pleading her case to its members, potentially ending her short political career. It's not yet known whether Mrs Deeming will remain a member of the Parliamentary Liberal Party when Parliament returns later this month or join the crossbench as an independent. The Western Metropolitan MP was dumped from the party's upper house ticket after refusing to apologise to colleague Matthew Guy over claims he assaulted her at a dinner in March. The state executive voted overwhelmingly to revoke her pre-selection, with three-quarters of the body required to approve the move. The decision follows weeks of escalating legal and political warfare, with Mrs Deeming launching Supreme Court action to stop the party from removing her as a candidate. She abandoned the legal challenge this week and made a last-ditch appeal to the state executive, arguing she was fighting her disendorsement on principle. Mrs Deeming has maintained she acted in good faith and followed party and police processes when she made the complaint against Mr Guy. But Victoria Police reviewed CCTV footage of the allegations and determined that no offence had been detected. Mr Guy has consistently denied wrongdoing and demanded an apology. Mrs Deeming refused, arguing that a decision not to lay charges did not mean her complaint had been falsely made. The bitter dispute has deepened a long-running rift between Mrs Deeming and the Victorian Liberal Party that started in March 2023 after her attendance at a Let the Women Speak rally. She was suspended, then expelled from the parliamentary team after the rally, which was infiltrated by neo-Nazis, before successfully suing former leader John Pesutto for defamation. Her latest political crisis has now cost her the safe upper house position she had narrowly managed to be pre-selected for to contest at the election. Mrs Deeming initially failed to secure the pre-selection, being beaten by rival Dinesh Gorosetti, but he was deemed ineligible after it had emerged he had written a character reference for a convicted sex offender. A second candidate, Bobby Lacra, was deemed ineligible because of an incomplete application, clearing the way for Mrs Deeming to retain the pre-selection. She was publicly backed by opposition leader Jess Wilson. However, Ms Wilson's support for Mrs Deeming has waned in recent weeks, with the opposition leader saying this week she had not spoken to her for some weeks. After Mrs Deeming went to police to allege she had been assaulted by Mr Guy, a cross-factional view formed among senior Liberals that Mrs Deeming could not remain a member of the team. Moira Deeming is one of the darkest stains in the Liberal Party's history. Today marks a fresh start for our party, one Liberal MP said. A fresh start that was universally supported not only in the Liberal Party but among the broader anti-Labour vote in Victoria. In a statement, the Liberal Party thanked Mrs Deeming for her service, while opposition leader Jess Wilson said the matter was now over. The state executive of the Victorian Liberal Party has resolved that Moira Deeming will no longer represent the party as a candidate for the Western Metropolitan Region in November. This matter is now concluded. My singular focus remains on the issues that matter to Victorians and outlining our plan to deliver a fresh start this November, Ms Wilson said. It is understood that Mrs Deeming lost the support of key backers, including former Prime Minister Tony Abbott and his Chief of Staff Peter Credlin, in recent weeks. The disendorsement now leaves Mrs Deeming's political future uncertain. One Nation leader Pauline Hanson has already ruled out recruiting her, meaning Mrs Deeming's options could include running as an independent, joining a Marnie party, pursuing an activist role or leaving politics altogether. The Liberal Party's decision comes as opposition leader Jess Wilson attempts to unite the party ahead of the election and prevent internal disputes from overshadowing the coalition's campaign. Unanimous party vote dumps defiant Deeming by Shannon Deary and Ryan Burke, page 6 of the Herald Sun.
2: On page 7 of the Herald Sun, outage all down to 30K upgrade. 30K upgrade. This article, written by Amy Jackson and Joseph Albrecht Palmer, appears on page 7 of the Herald Sun. The outage that crippled the Telstra network, leaving millions without mobile service, could have been avoided by spending $30,000 on a simple hardware upgrade, the telco conceded on Friday. Facing a Senate committee hearing into last week's outage, which led to 604 calls failing to access the 000 emergency network, Telstra's Gerard Tracy revealed new equipment would have prevented it from happening. A newer piece of hardware operating in the same design that we intended to, the issue wouldn't have happened, said Mr. Tracy, who is Telstra's group owner for the end-to-end service performance and resilience. It had previously been reported that a piece of hardware would have cost the telco $30,000 to upgrade. His admission came after embattled Chief Executive Vicky Brady twice declined to answer the same question directly, instead saying the cause of the outage was still being investigated. Committee Chairwoman Senator Sarah Hanson-Young noted Telstra had experienced an increase in network outages, 3,641 in 2024 and 5,221 in 2025, while at the same time increasing its profit after tax by 31% to $2.3 billion. You can understand why Australians are a bit frustrated here, she said. Ms. Brady said a number of factors can create outages that sometimes only impact a single tower. Certainly networks are not infallible, but our job is to make sure that we are taking the actions, and we are taking those steps, that will mitigate as best as we can, she said. I would love to be able to sit here and say there will be zero outages. The reality of a complex network environment with fast evolving technology is you just can't. No telco around the world could guarantee that, she said. In its submission to the committee, Telstra set out to explain the events that led to the July 8 outage, revealing its technical team executed a standard maintenance update on a network time protocol server. However, when the device was powered back on an internal GPS card, it failed to operate as expected, its submission said. The network time protocol server acts as a timekeeping device, yet when the GPS failed, the year was set to 2006, affecting voice calls and data across Telstra's mobile network, including calls to 000. Meanwhile, Telstra is facing a compensation bill of more than $100,000 over its outage scandal, its finance boss has admitted. Chief Financial Officer Michael Ackland revealed that more than 8,000 compensation claims had been lodged by customers. He said the highest value claims so far had reached triple digits, although larger ones were yet to be processed. Mr. Ackland said the compensation bill was a little bit over $100,000. And that article, outage all down to 30K upgrade, written by Amy Jackson and Joseph Albrecht Palmer, it appears on page 7 of the Herald Sun.
0: On page 3 of the Weekend Australian, true alpha male, Outback Posties 650-kilometre run, an exclusive by Jamie Walker, Associate Editor. The one thing Bruce Ross can be certain of is a warm welcome at the cattle stations and lonely hamlets that dot his mail run on the red dirt of the Oodnadatta track. To the grown-ups, he's the Outback Postie, bearer of largesse from Amazon and Temu, news of distant loved ones, and the goings-on from across the far-flung top end of South Australia. But to the kids, Mr. Ross is Santa, the Easter Bunny, the Tooth Fairy, and favourite uncle all rolled into one. He's the man who pulls the gifts and treats from the backs of his dusty trailer, and don't they sweat on his arrival. You never get tired of the reception from the children, he said, during a stop at William Creek, resident population 40. They're always waiting on something in the post. They've got those big eyes looking at you, and if a package isn't there, of course, you have to give them something. I always keep a few lollies on hand just in case. His epic mail run winds north from his hometown of Coober Pedy to Oodnadatta on the fringe of the Simpson Desert and back. A round trip of 650 kilometres that he makes twice a week, expending $1,000 worth of diesel. Sometimes he takes tourists along for the ride. If it's not the longest postal route in Australia, in the country, the 70-year-old would like to know what is. On alternate days, he drives to the Cadney Homestead Roadhouse on the Stuart Highway, a gateway to the otherworldly hills of the Painted Desert. That's a relatively brisk 400-kilometre outing. He does this most weeks, save for the occasional break when a relief postie steps in. What's that they say about neither snow nor rain nor gloom of night stopping the mail getting through? Out here it's mostly heat and dust and an unyielding sun that can suck the life out of the unwary. Mr. Ross is all too familiar with what happens to the foolish and the downright irresponsible people who venture onto the Oodnadatta track unprepared. Right now, the country is lush and green after some of the best rain recorded in the region for half a century. But that won't last. The scorching temperatures will be back soon enough, pushing the mercury to 50 degrees plus in the dog days of January and February. It's challenging, he said. Wintertime is easy, summer is hard. You're dealing with unbelievable heat day after day. It's tough on vehicles, tougher on the human body. He shakes his head, describing the scenes he's encountered on the track. Rented sedans broken down in places where mere two-wheel drives had no business being, what little water the occupants had with them gone. It's serious. People can be dead in a couple of hours if they don't take the basic precautions, which includes carrying plenty of water, Mr. Ross said. All too often the tyres are wrong, not to mention incorrectly inflated. An oncoming driver, clearly inexperienced in the dirt but still clocking 120 kilometres an hour with a swaying caravan in tow, will make him especially nervous. You just grit your teeth and hope they don't take you out with them. Mr. Ross's run on this particular day will take him to Australia's largest cattle station, 23,000 square kilometres and a creek, on to Napilna Station and the Peak, Allendale Station, and on into Oodnadatta's Pink Roadhouse to unload. Here at William Creek, the nearest town to the tourist drawcard of the flooded Catty Thaddy Lake Eyre, where Mr. Ross and his wife Mim once owned a bustling pub, he's picking up a sack of outgoing mail from Coward Springs, the holiday maker Glyn Top from Toowoomba volunteered to drop off. Mr. Top 50 is chuffed to help out. "We were coming this way and it's no problem at all," he said. While he can, Mr. Ross will stop for a quick cuppa and a chat, because he knows how important it can be when you live off the beaten track. Then it's on to Todmorden Station, Mount Sarah and Macumba Station. If he doesn't get waylaid by a flat or someone needing help, he'll get home to Mim in Kudupedi not long after dark. That article, True Alpha Male, Outback Postie's 650-kilometre run, was written by Jamie Walker and featured on page 3 of The Weekend Australian.
1: To page 3 of The Age, new pay deal for teachers rejected by union faction. It's by Alex Crowe, Caroline Shell and Jackson Graham. A teacher strike remains on the cards next week despite an 11th-hour pay offer from the state government, because the militant faction that encouraged the no vote over the last offer will be pushing members to reject it. The Australian Education Union Joint Primary and Secondary Sector Council met yesterday and resolved to put the state government's revised pay offer of 28.3% over the next 4 years to a ballot of union members. The vote will determine whether teachers accept the offer or a strike planned for next Thursday goes ahead. Voting opened last night and will continue until Tuesday afternoon. President of AEU Victoria, Justin Mullally, said this would ensure every member could have their say. In bypassing the union and going straight to employees with the offer, the state government has behaved in a fashion no Labor government should behave, Mr. Mullally said, referring to the government's revised offer arriving directly in teachers' inboxes yesterday morning. It's union members who decide. The Fight the Crisis faction of the union met in Brunswick yesterday ahead of an Australian Education Union joint primary and secondary sector council meeting last night to declare its members would urge teachers to walk off the job next Thursday if the state government made no further improved offer. "We will strike regardless," said Lucy Honan, who is leading the faction of the current deal. "We will organise to make sure that all the people burning with rage are out on the streets on Thursday." Yesterday morning, Victorian teachers, principals, education support staff were offered a watershed pay rise of 28.3% over the next 4 years by the state government, as Labor tries to avoid strikes planned for every government school in the state next week. The offer would bring support staff pay increases into lockstep with teachers and includes an increase of 12.75% for all by October 2026. The revised offer to teachers is a slight advance on the government's previous position of a 28% increase over 4 years, but less than the 35% over 3 years sought by union members. The AEU has accused Labor of making an anti-union move by indicating it will seek to bypass the union and go straight to teachers, directly emailing public teachers with the offer. Education Minister Ben Carroll, who is also Deputy Premier, said going straight to the workforce was key after a previous union-endorsed offer was rejected in a vote of rank-and-file teachers. I signed an agreement with the Australian Education Union last time, an agreement that they themselves described as being really good, Carol said yesterday. What I've decided this time is, having met with the union and having put the offer to them, that I directed the secretary to also email the offer to every single government teacher that's out there. This is a watershed agreement. When I talked to teachers, they told me they don't want to go on strike. They want another offer. And this is what I'm doing. Under the revised offer, teachers would have required meeting hours halved from 80 to 40 hours a year, and teachers at the top of the pay scale would be given an annual lump sum payment. The Allan government was hoping the revised offer would stave off the mass walk-off that would disrupt learning at hundreds of government schools on July 23rd. School staff voted for the 24-hour statewide strike earlier last week. That was new pay deal for teachers rejected by union factions by Alex Crowe, Caroline Shell and Jackson Graham on page 3 of The Age. And to take us up to ABC News headlines at 9, we're back in the Herald Sun for a picture story on page 5. It all kicks off at 5 a.m. Yes, you guessed it, it's the soccer. This is by Jennifer Pitterino. Argentines and Spaniards across Melbourne are gearing up for Monday morning's FIFA World Cup final, with supporters expected to pack bars and restaurants for the 5 a.m. kickoff. After a month of thrilling matches, Argentina and Spain will contest the decider of the world's most watched sports event. Fans of holders Argentina hope their team can go back to back, a feat not achieved since Brazil in 1962. But supporters of European champions Spain are confident it can overcome the brilliance of Lionel Messi and co. Early risers can catch the action live at many city venues, including the Imperial Tavern, CQ Bar, Great Northern Hotel, Albion Hotel, Harvey Sports Bar and Grill, Bodrogi Brewing. Many are taking bookings. At Argentine restaurant Palermo, staff are wearing Argentina tops all weekend. San Telmo Group Chief Executive Chef Ole Gould said it was offering a free Quilmes beer to diners wearing Argentine colours at Palermo, San Telmo and Asado. We're thinking of ways to celebrate next week if they win, he added. It all kicks off at 5 a.m. by Jennifer Pitterino. A picture story on page 5 of the Herald Sun featuring very happy Argentine supporters waving the flag. ABC News headlines coming up.

0: ABC News with Mary McDonald. Good morning. Lao authorities have charged the owner of a distillery over a mass methanol poisoning incident which killed six tourists, including Melbourne teenagers Bianca Jones and Holly Morton-Bowles. Southeast Asia correspondent Tim Swanston reports.
1: Lao officials had recently told Australian government officials that their prosecutors did not believe they had enough evidence to link the tiger alcohol consumed and the deaths of Miss Jones and Miss Morton-Bowles. The charges laid, according to Danish officials, include the sale of food products harmful to health and operating an illegal business. Denmark's Ministry of Foreign Affairs said the charges carry a penalty ranging from 3 months to 4 years imprisonment, as well as a fine. They added that the case will formally remain open for 15 years, meaning that more serious charges carrying higher penalties may still be brought.
0: The Victorian Liberal Party will need to choose a new candidate after leadership voted unanimously to drop Maura Deeming ahead of November state election. Ethan Seidemann reports.
2: Mrs. Deeming had been the party's candidate for the Western Metropolitan Region before losing her pre-selection in March. She reclaimed the spot after the candidate the party wanted to install, Dinesh Gurusetti, was forced to drop out over a character reference he had provided for a convicted child sex offender. Mrs. Deeming looks set to remain top of the ballot for the November election, only to be dropped again, this time after refusing to apologise for a dismissed assault allegation against colleague Matthew Guy. The Liberal Party now needs to find a new candidate for the seat ahead of November's state election.
0: It's still not clear whether Victoria's planned statewide teacher strike will go ahead, with the outcome now resting on a ballot of union members. Public school support staff have been offered a pay rise of between 28 and 32% over 4 years, along with improved conditions, under a revised deal discussed by the union yesterday. Members will vote on the offer in a ballot closing Tuesday. Thursday's planned strike will be called off if the offer is accepted. The revised deal still needs to go to a separate vote of all public school staff. A man is due to appear in court today, charged over a dramatic 2.5 hour siege in Melbourne's inner west yesterday. Yvette Gray reports.
3: The drama unfolded when police were called to reports of a man armed with weapons shouting at people from a balcony of an abandoned building in Barclay Street, Footscray, shortly after one yesterday afternoon. A nearby school went into lockdown as police attempted to negotiate with the man. At one point, police allege he shot ball bearings towards officers, causing damage to windows. Police ended up using a taser to arrest the 44-year-old man. Edged weapons, a slingshot and imitation firearms were allegedly seized. The man has since been charged with 14 offences, including reckless conduct endangering serious injury.
0: The US military says it's carrying out further strikes on Iran for the seventh night in a row. US Central Command says the attacks are designed to further degrade Iran's military capabilities. Iran is retaliating with missile and drone attacks targeting US military assets in neighbouring Gulf states. To sport now, and in the AFL, Adelaide has stunned the Swans by 16 points in wet conditions at the SCG, 13-987 to 10-1171. Adelaide's relentless tackling unsettled the Swans while their tall forwards were superb. Darcy Fogarty was on target with kicking 4 goals, including 3 in the final term, and had 20 disposals. Swans coach Dean Cox says his side must handle the big moments better.
4: We've got work to do. As simple as I can be with that. Everyone, all of us have to do it. And we need to do it pretty quickly. So we under no illusion that it's an area we need to work on. We'll get to work on that.
0: Australian golfer Lucas Herbert leads the Open Championship after carding an 8-under-par round of 62 at Royal Birkdale. The 30-year-old came agonisingly close to becoming the first golfer to shoot 61 in a men's major, falling just short with a bogey on the 18th hole. Herbert's second round sees him join a group of 5 golfers prior to this year's tournament to have ever shot a round of 62 in a men's major. He says it's a big moment in his career.
5: It was not lost on me, the amount of history in major championships and the opportunity I had to obviously break the record, but then to tie it as well is still something that, I'm really proud of.
0: To the weather now. For the state, areas of morning fog and frost and a cool, dry day. Mostly sunny in the east, becoming partly cloudy in the west. For Melbourne, patches of frost about the nearby hills early this morning. The chance of morning fog, a sunny afternoon with a top today of 15 degrees. Tomorrow, mostly sunny 17. Monday, mostly sunny 16. Partly cloudy on Tuesday and 16 degrees again. Right now in the city, it's 5 degrees.
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10: And welcome back to the Saturday Morning Papers program here on Vision Australia Radio with me, Jenny Irving, Sophie Fetterplace and Robert Strawn. Before we get back into the next hour of readings from today's Age, Herald Sun and the Weekend Australian, let's take a look at the weather around the state. In Albury, Wodonga, morning fog and then a sunny day with a top of 16 degrees. In Bendigo, morning fog with a top of 13. Shepparton, slightly cooler, expecting a top of 12 degrees, but also morning fog. Down in Geelong, partly cloudy, 15 degrees expected for you, and the same in Warrnambool, partly cloudy and 15. Warragul also 15, morning fog rising to a sunny day. And in Mildura, 16 degrees with morning fog and then sunny. We're going to get straight into the readings, and so it's over to Robert. Thank you.
11: There's a pointer on the front page of the Saturday Herald Sun that says Pauline's Vic Void. But the main article appears on page 15 under the heading Who is Standing for One Nation? Amateur Hour Grumbles. This article's by Ryan Burke. One Nation's Victorian leadership is scrambling to reassure frustrated candidates that its state election campaign is on track. It comes as the party has yet to announce a single candidate, while those who have applied say being asked to sign a non-disclosure agreement and pay thousands of dollars to run in unwinnable seats smacks of the same old tricks as the Liberals. One described the process as amateur hour. In a confidential memo sent to candidates who passed the party's vetting process, State Secretary Bianca Colicchia assured them that the leadership understand the frustration building among potential candidates. Please be assured that a significant amount of planning and preparation is well underway, she said. Candidate recruitment, campaign planning, and policy development are all progressing as part of a carefully considered strategy developed specifically for Victoria, with a strong focus on ensuring that strong foundations are in place so that when our campaign begins, it is coordinated, effective, and positioned to achieve the strongest possible result. Ms. Colicchia also said the party would roll out regional committees over the coming weeks after learning that Victorian electoral laws meant it would be illegal to campaign in a state election using its federal branch resources. To overcome this limitation, we're about to launch our new regional committee structure across Victoria. We encourage members who are keen to get involved on the ground to join their regional committee as they are rolled out over the coming weeks. There is a great deal happening behind the scenes, and while not every aspect of our strategy can be shared publicly at this stage, please be assured that every decision is being made with the long-term success of the campaign in mind. But a growing number of candidates said they had become unnerved by a culture of secrecy and paranoia surrounding the executive, who have demanded that they sign NDAs and pay $5,500 to run in major party strongholds. One candidate said the executive was still deferring to the party's federal leadership in Brisbane because the Victorian branch was yet to invest in the infrastructure needed to mount a campaign on its own. They are going hard on the vetting, but nothing else is really happening. It's really sad, actually, because more people rock up to these federal branch meetings than I've ever seen at the Liberal Party, but nothing's actually happening. It's amateur hour. Another candidate said they had to pay $150 just to apply to be a candidate, and were then told in their vetting interview that once elected, they would have to pay $5,500, which they may or may not get back. It's especially disappointing given they have the backing of people like Gina Rinehart, they said. And that article, Who is Standing for One Nation, written by Ryan Burke, appears on page 15 with a pointer on page 1 under the heading Paul's Vic Void. These appear in the Saturday Herald Sun.
8: On page 5 of the Weekend Australian, 40,000 tickets later, Odyssey's real star isn't an actor, by Bianca Farmakis and Geordie Gray. Odysseus conquered Troy, blinded the Cyclops Polymephus, resisted the enchantress Circe, and now laid siege to the box office. Christopher Nolan's The Odyssey is on course to deliver the director's biggest opening since the final installment of his Batman trilogy, The Dark Knight Rises, in 2012. Universal Pictures International Australasia Managing Director Mike Baird said even before the film opened, the level of demand was unlike anything we have seen for an original film in some time, confirming the film had already grossed $2.35 million from its first day of screenings. Baird said The Odyssey had secured the spot of the biggest opening day film of 2026 and Universal's biggest opening day ever for an original film in Australia. It is also the sixth biggest opening day in Universal's history locally, with the films ahead of it all coming from established franchises such as Fast and Furious, Jurassic and 50 Shades, he said. Australia's largest IMAX theatre in Melbourne recorded 40,162 ticket sales for The Odyssey, grossing $1.8 million at the box office for a venue since hitting the screen. The theatre's general manager, Jeremy Fee, said demand just keeps growing. It's definitely a little higher than we anticipated. With up to 45,000 tickets sold by Friday, I think we'll be playing it for a very, very long time. The Odyssey is the first feature ever shot entirely with IMAX 70mm cameras, a format prized for its extraordinary image quality, but notorious for its logistical headaches. The cameras weigh 180 kilos, are deafeningly loud. Matt Damon, who plays Odysseus, likened acting beside one to performing with a blender like a cuisine art in your face, and in some locations had to be lifted onto rocky cliffs by helicopter. IMAX Melbourne is the only venue in the Southern Hemisphere screening the film on IMAX 70mm film, one of just 41 cinemas worldwide equipped to present it in the format Nolan has long championed. It's also home to the world's largest 1.43 to 1 IMAX screen, measuring 32 metres wide and 23 metres high. I've never seen a film format lead the conversation this way, Fee said. What filmmakers are asking their audiences to do now is much higher than it was even 3 years ago. But there's also this huge drive from younger audiences who are really engaged with their ideas and seeking out the full experience accordingly. The success has been echoed in cinemas across the country. Daniel McCabe, General Manager of Sydney Operations Australia for Event Cinemas, said The Odyssey is sitting amongst the top pre-sales results of all time for our circuit. Pre-sales are running at roughly twice the pace Oppenheimer had reached at the same point in its release, he said, noting two-thirds of all pre-sales had been booked for IMAX sessions. Schedules have blown the traditional mould too, with the company including midnight and 6 a.m. screenings for fans. Recent record figures alone hinted a resurgence of Aussies back to the cinema as the theatres claim their third 100 million plus purse for the third month in a row. According to data from Numero and Cintam, cinema administrations across the country were up 16% year on year in the first half of 2026, courtesy of a slate consisting of franchise films and special screening originals, from Emerald Fennell's Wuthering Heights to The Devil Wears Prada 2 and the music biopic Michael. In a five-star review, The Australian's chief film critic Nikki Gemmell wrote, "Nolan has hit the cinematic sweet spot. Highly intelligent, highbrow, works with mass appeal. Clear, almost simple storytelling without losing the integrity of the original texts. It's the equivalent of best-selling literary fiction." Hoyt Cinema Managing Director Stephanie Mills said The Odyssey was shaping up to be one of the biggest cinema events of the year. That article, 40,000 tickets later, Odyssey's real star isn't an actor, was written by Bianca Farmakis and Geordie Gray and on page 5 of The Weekend Australian.
10: 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It's 9:15 and we're back in the Age on pages 2 and 3, where William Ton writes, "Elderly man denies murdering the lost brother of Saint's great Breen." An elderly man accused of murdering the brother of an AFL Premiership champion will fight the charge. Brendan Breen, 55, the brother of St Kilda legend Barry Breen, was last seen at the Hilton Hotel at Melbourne's South Wharf in April 2012. Breen's former spouse reported him missing a month later after becoming concerned when he cancelled dinner plans in a last-minute text message and then stopped answering her calls. Investigators initially thought he had chosen to disappear of his own accord, but following a case review, believe he met with foul play. Brian James Hall, 72, appeared before the Melbourne Magistrates Court via video link from custody yesterday, where he pleaded not guilty to one count of murder. Hall is alleged to have murdered Breen in Toorak in Melbourne's Inner East between April 11th and 13th, 2012. His case will return to the Supreme Court for a directions hearing on August the 6th. Police arrested and then released a 42-year-old Brisbane man without charge in March after an earlier appeal for information on Breen's disappearance. The victim, who also went by Brendan Green, Brian Greer and Brendan Lakeham, was known to police and had previously been charged with fraud offences, spending several years behind bars. His twin sister Fiona made an emotional plea for information in February, saying she had an inkling something was not right. "It's very hard. How can you explain how you feel when you don't know what's happened to him?" she said. She said her fears were cemented when Breen failed to attend his daughter's wedding about a month after he disappeared and missed her funeral in 2018. His bank accounts and phone had never been accessed, with no reported sightings of him in the years since his disappearance, police said. They had spoken to Breen's friends and associates over the past 14 years in an effort to find him. Detective Inspector Dave Dunstan said several aspects of the case gave investigators cause for concern, especially the period of time he had been missing with no trace whatsoever. Breen's brother, Barry, is a St Kilda legend, playing 300 games in the red, black and white, including in the 1966 Premiership team when his last quarter point edged the Saints ahead of powerhouse Collingwood. "Elderly man denies murdering the lost brother of Saints great Breen." It's by William Ton, with assistance of Australian Associated Press, pages 2 and 3 of The Age.
11: On page 24 of The Age, in the World section, "She Heirs Cooperative AI Ambition." This article's by Lisa Vicentin. Invoking comparisons to the invention of the steam engine, electricity and the internet, Xi Jinping has made clear he wants China to be at the forefront of the next humanity-altering age, the rise of artificial intelligence. In a keynote speech at the World Artificial Intelligence Conference in Shanghai, Xi urged countries to seize the rare historic opportunity of open-source AI while staking China's claim to shaping the rules that govern it and warning against new historical injustices from unequal access. AI development should not be a solo performance by a single country, but a symphony of international cooperation, Xi told the conference yesterday. He said this cooperation was needed to help global South countries in capacity building to bridge the AI and digital divides, and he announced China would provide developing countries with 5,000 opportunities in AI training and seminar programs. Xi also promoted his signature World AI Cooperation Organization, which was officially established yesterday. 29 countries from across the global South signed on, including Russia, Belarus, Serbia, Cuba, Brazil, as well as countries in Asia and Africa. The organization, to be headquartered in Shanghai, is designed as much to reassure those countries they won't be left behind in the AI race as it is to shore up China's position as one of two centres of gravity alongside the United States, around which AI's rapid development is cleaving. Xi's decision to address the conference, a draw card on the tech calendar that the likes of Elon Musk and Jack Ma have attended in the past, signifies the technology's preeminence in the minds of China's governing elite and as the cornerstone of its rivalry with the US for global dominance. Both sides know AI will determine their competitiveness, said Dr. Marina Zhang from the University of Technology, Sydney. They know the significance of it, but they are using different approaches to innovate on it. It will be the fundamental centre of gravity for all activities for decades, or even longer. In recent years, AI has become the focus of ratcheting competition and intensifying national security concerns between the two countries. Both sides are anxious that rival AI models will be used to map and target their cyber vulnerabilities and critical systems. Last month, the Trump administration ordered US company Anthropic to block foreign users from accessing its most advanced models, before later relaxing the restrictions. Chinese officials are also weighing up restricting overseas access to China's most advanced AI models, according to Reuters. In April, Chinese authorities blocked the US $2 billion sale of AI startup Manus to US tech giant Meta on national security grounds. At the same time, Washington has sought to curtail Beijing's tech advancement by strangling access to the most advanced semiconductor chips needed for the best AI models. Despite this, China has made rapid strides, and many experts believe Chinese models are trailing just 6 months behind those created by US tech giants OpenAI, Anthropic, and Google. Chinese models are also increasingly gaining traction in the West because they are open source and cheaper to run compared with American proprietary models. US companies DoorDash and Airbnb and German engineering company Siemens are looking among those looking at Chinese AI tools. Beijing-based startup Moonshot AI yesterday unveiled its Kimi K3 model, which it said was the world's largest open AI model, with capabilities rivaling those of its top US peers. And that article, Xi, Air's Cooperative AI Ambition, written by Lisa Vicentin, appears in the World section on page 24 of The Age.
8: On page 5 of the Herald Sun, sports boss jailed after sting, basketball exec groomed cop masquerading as teen, written by Rebecca Kavanagh and Michael Randall. The former chief executive of one of the biggest basketball associations in Australia has been jailed after he was caught in an undercover police sting grooming a teenage girl online. Eltham Wildcats Basketball Club explained Richard Irving's sudden June 11 resignation as being for personal reasons. But the Saturday Herald Sun can reveal he was forced to step down from the club and its more than 6,000-strong membership after a jury on June 3rd found him guilty of using a carriage service to groom a child under 16. Irving, 54, on Friday fronted the county court where shocking details of the messages he sent to Lily, who he thought was a 14-year-old girl, were revealed. "Is it bad girls your age turn me on?" Irving wrote when the undercover officer, masquerading as a teenager, told him she was 14 and was on a day off from school, so a bit bored. Under the username WonstaSub on the ChatEwe platform, he admitted he was 51 and asked if she was into older guys. He went on to say he was a naughty guy and that he had met girls her age and played with their P-blank-IES before. The vile conversation across 2 days in November 23 then moved to Google Chat, where he made no effort to hide his identity. "Yes, baby, Richard here," he said when the officer reached out to him on Google Chat. "Pretty please send me a pic of yourself." When the covert officer sent an AI-generated picture of a 14-year-old girl, he replied, "OMG, you're beautiful. It's bad. My C blank blank K twitched." He later asked, "You want to play a game where I tell you things to do to yourself?" The married father of two daughters then suggested she touch parts of her body, including her tits. He told her he was sexually interested in her and that he wanted to kiss her and that if she ever needed to talk to a dad-like figure, just message me. He had fought the allegations and pleaded not guilty, trying to convince the jury he believed the person he was speaking to was an older woman who was engaged in role play, but they rejected his story. Judge Daniel Holding said the offending was serious and carried a maximum penalty of 15 years jail, describing some of the messages as invidious. But the judge put the offending at the lower end of the scale, saying Irving did not try to hide his identity and made no attempts to meet up with the girl. Judge Holding sent Irving to jail for 10 months, but ordered he were released on a recognizance order after serving only 2 months. That article, Sport Boss Jailed After Sting, was written by Rebecca Kavanagh and Michael Randall and on page 5 of the Herald Sun.
10: We are staying in the Herald Sun for now on page 25, a short article unattributed, Brits Ban Energy Drinks for Kids. Britain is set to ban caffeine drinks for children under 16 to improve their health. The government has announced that energy drinks containing more than 150 mils a litre of caffeine will be banned for young kids in store and online from April 2027. Public Health Minister Sharon Hodgson said the restrictions were in response to consultation that suggested the beverage had a negative impact on children's physical and mental health, as well as their education. High-caffeine energy drinks have no place in children's hands, Ms. Hodgson said. We know thousands of kids in England consume them daily, but the evidence is clear that this can cause anxiety, affect their sleep and concentration, and can have a detrimental impact on their education. Caffeine is known to reduce drowsiness, boost energy and increase alertness, and is a popular drink for young adults. Now, some of the best-known energy drinks are being removed from vending machines so children cannot access them, including Red Bull, Red Bull, Monster, Relentless and Prime. In Australia, while some schools prohibit the beverages, there are no legal restrictions on caffeine for children. That was Brits Ban Energy Drinks for Kids, page 25 of the Herald Sun. And just before the bottom of the hour break, we turn back to The Age and page to The Odd Spot. A 76-year-old Florida woman who was outraged when she received number plates that appeared to spell out a crude phrase has slowly come around to the idea of keeping them. Nancy Delostrito renewed her car rego, but was horrified when her mail arrived bearing plates that read SQZA55, and I guess the double fives could be read as double S. I went ballistic, she said, but after they became a hot topic in her retirement community and her sons urged her to keep them, Delostrito is seeing the funny side. I can handle it, she said. Maybe I'll even get some honks. That was The Odd Spot on page 2 of The Age. 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It's coming up to 9:27.
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10: And welcome back to the Saturday Morning Papers program. This is our last half hour of readings, but don't go away because at 10 o'clock when we finish, the sporties take over. And my word, hasn't there been a lot of action on that front over the last few weeks? For now, we're back in the Weekend Australian on page 6, where Stephen Rice writes, "Demonisation, Rowling lashes Amnesty report." Amnesty International scored a World Cup class own goal when it decided last week to take a kick at billionaire author and Harry Potter creator J.K. Rowling. The human rights group that once pitted itself against tyrants and torturers somehow thought it was a good idea to publish a blacklist of women's rights and gay groups it deemed hateful towards trans people, including a rape crisis shelter in Scotland, wholly funded by Rowling herself. The author set up Bearer's Place as a women-only space after the chief executive of Edinburgh's official rape crisis centre dismissed the concerns of sexual assault survivors who objected to receiving support from a transgender woman, suggesting they should reframe their trauma. Precisely how a women's refuge came to be identified as an anti-rights organisation was never spelt out in Amnesty's 22-page report. But an attack on Bearer's Place was always going to be an attack on Rowling, a woman who has repeatedly shown she won't back down in the face of trans activists. Nothing could better demonstrate how far Amnesty has fallen than their demonisation of gay rights charities for refusing to adopt Amnesty's approved gender beliefs, or their attack on a rape crisis centre because it is run by women for women, Rowling responded in a social media post. With 13.7 million followers on X, Rowling has become the figurehead of the gender critical movement, those who believe sex is immutable and that men cannot become women, or vice versa. And as a growing number of the 51 organisations smeared by Amnesty's report line up to sue for defamation, Rowling has vowed to fund their cases. It's not just the libelled organisations that are appalled by Amnesty's hit list. Monty Python founder John Cleese was once a major fundraiser for Amnesty, creating a series of benefit shows called the Secret Policeman's Ball. But in those days, it was about preventing torture, not about sexual identity, he says. I disown them. The organisation faces an existential crisis, with Amnesty International UK chief Kerry Moscoguiore under pressure to quit and the contagion said to spread to Australia, where the local Amnesty branch regularly enlists the support of trans lobby groups in its campaigns. Amnesty International was established in 1961 to push for the release of political prisoners. Rowling herself worked in the organisation's African Research Department in London in her early 20s. But the organisation has undergone a profound transformation over the past decade as it skewed its approach to human rights. 5 years ago, Amnesty stripped the late Russian anti-corruption campaigner Alexei Navalny of his status as a prisoner of conscience

0: biological sex. As one observer noted this week, it's a bleak irony that Amnesty International, founded in 1961 to support those punished by dictatorships for holding the wrong opinions, is now blacklisting people for believing sex is real. In Australia, the local Amnesty branch has attacked the anti-trans lobby, which it claims wants to intimidate trans people into disappearance. It has opposed the Crisafulli government's suspension of hormone treatment for young trans people, campaigned in various states to ban conversion practices, and demanded inclusive sports policies for trans and gender diverse people. It has formed a close relationship with trans lobby group ACON, recommending members use ACON's Trans Hub to fight back against transphobia. It dismissed the findings of the 2024 UK CAS report, which cautioned against gender-affirming care, claiming experts have said the review's findings were not directly applicable to the Australian context. Of the 11 experts, Amnesty cited only one, a GP, had medical qualifications, while others included Equality Australia's legal director and ACON's then director of community health, Teddy Cook. Amnesty International Australia also supports the Trans Justice Project, an organisation founded by campaigner Jackie Turner, who claims that The Australian, among other mainstream media outlets, is part of the anti-trans lobby. Amnesty International UK has refused to apologise for the anti-rights report, but expressed regret that it was uploaded to our website without going through the established internal review processes. The report's use of language does not reflect the position of Amnesty International UK, the organisation said. The suggestion that this was some kind of lapse in a normally fair-minded process didn't cut it with those who had been targeted. Far from it, said Maya Forstater of the human rights organisation Sex Matters. Amnesty has been misrepresenting and denigrating anyone who recognises the biological and legal importance of the two sexes for several years now. Lawyers for Rowling and Bearer's Place have demanded Amnesty permanently withdraw the report, publish a public apology, and commission an external investigation into how the report was produced. Don't expect the fearless author to back down anytime soon. Demonisation, Rowling lashes Amnesty report, is by Stephen Rice on page 6 of The Weekend Australian.
1: Turning to page 9 of The Weekend Australian, salad warning after US illness outbreak. It's written by Stephen Lunn. An outbreak of an explosive diarrhea-causing parasite across the US has put the spotlight on lettuce and salad greens in fast food outlets and supermarkets, with Australian experts saying it is important to keep a local eye on the source of fresh produce and to wash it thoroughly. The Cyclospora parasite has been reported in 30 US states this year, with thousands of cases. It's not generally life-threatening, but the illness can cause what the US Centers for Disease Control has described as frequent and sometimes explosive bowel movements. US health authorities have yet to identify the source of the outbreak, though in Michigan, where more than 3,300 cases have been reported, the finger is being pointed at lettuce and salad greens. Michigan health officials are advising residents to avoid bagged lettuce and pre-mixed salads, and also to discard the outer layers of fresh lettuce and thoroughly wash the rest. Fast food outlet Taco Bell has also removed some ingredients from its menus in some parts of the US as a precaution. Despite the US Food and Drug Administration saying the origins of the outbreak haven't been definitively established, the issue has taken off on social media in the US, with people warning each other to steer clear of lettuce. Being prosecuted in the court of Reddit and social media is just as devastating to the industry without any evidence, said Max Teplitsky, Chief Science Officer at the International Fresh Produce Association. Cyclospora is a microscopic parasite which, if contained in food or water, can lead to cyclosporiasis, an internal illness that can lead to severe diarrhea. Australian consumers can take comfort that the current US outbreak has little chance of reaching our shores, according to the University of New South Wales food microbiologist, Associate Professor Julian Cox, but is a timely reminder to think about how to make fresh produce safer. There are rare cases that have reached Australia.

0: Australia, where a person has returned after contracting cyclospora overseas, he said. But person-to-person spread is virtually non-existent. It's reasonable to say that with regard to cyclospora, there is no risk here. What could have happened in the US, and this is purely hypothetical, is that in countries with lower hygiene standards and where cyclospora is endemic, contaminated water or even farm workers defecating in the field has seen the parasite find its way onto the produce, and if that produce is not washed properly, it may have led to an outbreak. Dr. Cox, also Scientific Director of the Food Safety Information Council, said there have been concerns in Australia with similar parasites, such as Giardia and Cryptosporidium in water. And there was an outbreak of Cyclosporiasis in 2010 aboard a cruise ship that left and returned to Fremantle with 73 confirmed cases and 241 other suspected cases. While the cause was attributed to fresh food served on the ship, the exact item couldn't be established. Items taken on board at a Southeast Asian port were considered the likely source. Dr. Cox says the US outbreak should prompt local consumers to think about general food hygiene practice and consider the country of origin, particularly if it is from somewhere that has lower food hygiene standards. A number of parasitic outbreaks have happened where food is moved from countries with poorer hygiene standards to more developed countries, he said. Regardless of their origin, washing of fruit and vegetables under running water, including giving them a bit of a rub, is a good precaution. And that article, Salad Warning After US Illness Outbreak, written by Stephen Lunn, it appears on page 9 of The Weekend Australian.
1: Page 22 of The Saturday Age, I Love It, The Suburbs Where People Never Leave, written by Elizabeth Redman, property editor. Ross Hills suburb is in Melbourne, but living there feels like living in the country. There's a national park nearby and she has enough room for animals at home. Neighbours drop in and help, yet it's still close to anything you need. Hill lives in Belgrave South and it seems she's not the only one who loves it there. The Outer East Pocket ranks amongst Melbourne's top three most tightly held suburbs. Homeowners hold onto their properties for a median of 26.9 years before they sell. Belgrave South is outranked only by Clorinda in the southeast at 30.7 years and Kilsyth South, also in the outer east, at 27.1 years, in figures from a property research house, Cotility, over the 12 months to June. Greater Melbourne's overall median hold period is 10 years. In a suburb of, in a handful of largely middle to outer suburban family-friendly neighbourhoods, owners stay for 20 years or more. Holmes Hill of 39 years is a 2-hectare block chosen because it had enough space for her husband's earth-moving equipment. The 73-year-old retiree's children are no longer at home. She's now ready to give up much of that space and sell, hoping it will suit another family buyer. The large block wasn't only useful for trucks. Her husband and daughter rode horses there and her son rode motorbikes. Hill has appreciated living in a suburb with a national park nearby and plenty of room for its residents. I love it, she says. I love the smell of it. I love the openness and the neighbours. It's close to everything. It's still metropolitan, but at the same time, it's country. Hill likes knowing her neighbours and the community feel of her area. People help each other and people look out for each other, she said, recalling someone calling in with buns and another mowing the lawn. Cotility head of research, Gerald Berg, said many of Melbourne's tightly held suburbs were in the east. Most of them are priced higher than the median Melbourne house, although there are a few at top-tier premium price points and a few in the inner suburbs. If you're in a location and the hold period is lasting that long and there's barely any sales, it really points to somewhere that offers people a lifestyle they want to stick around for, he said. If you're going to be holding for those sorts of extended periods of time, you're probably purchasing at a reasonably young age with a view to a family situation. Some buyers, he added, might have chosen a suburb for its local school or other amenities and then sent their children to that school throughout their education, which can result in longer hold times. He thought it would be harder for first home buyers now to own a home for as long as in the tightly held suburbs because it takes a long time to save a deposit than in the past, which means some first time buyers are older. In Clorinda, for example, the typical owner bought their house in 1995 based on the hold period's data. It was definitely a different world around in 1995 in terms of things like the household income to value ratio was much lower, he said. Long tenured owners tend to have a better chance of capital growth, but any area they might consider relocating to had probably had capital growth as well, meaning the cost of relocating plus stamp duty could discourage downsizing, he said. Hills agent Oberai Homes, director owner Akshay Chawla, said Belgrave South was a popular location for buyers, especially families and upsizers. Because of the scenery, because of the views, and it's up in the mountains, he said. He also thought local schools and the puffing Billy Railway were draw cards. He said the market was slower now, but more so in other areas. Belgrave South's median house value is $1.08 million on Cotality data. We've had lots of buyers through the property offered by Hill since we've been running the campaign, he said. Other areas are definitely quieter than Belgrave South. Elsewhere, Clorinda took the crown of Melbourne's most tightly held suburb. Buxton Oakley senior sales consultant Dario Casale has lived in Clorinda all his life and recently sold a house there. Because the volume of sales in the area is small, it's not a suburb where he sells many properties. It's a fantastic community, he said. It's always been young families, but people grow up and move out. He thought the suburb offered buyers good value compared with nearby Clayton and Oakley. Clorinda's median house value is $1.01 million, and he said many blocks were about 600 to 700 square metres. You still get a yard and the family dream. You get a lot more bang for your buck. That article, I Love It, The Suburbs Where People Never Leave, was written by Elizabeth Redman and on page 22 of the Saturday Age.
0: Turning to the Herald Sun, a couple of articles, the first of which is on page 24, Soaring Towers Approved, this article by Matt Johnston. Two housing towers up to 138 metres tall will be built next door to the Metro Tunnel's Arden Station in a major development for the struggling urban renewal precinct. The 24 and 37-storey skyscrapers that would create 540 homes have been given the green light through the Allan government's Development Facilitation Program that can fast-track state-significant projects. But the approval is likely to spark anger from residents and from Melbourne City Council, which had criticised the Arden Village Group proposal for being 50 metres above preferred height limits, bypassing developer contributions and upending a decade of planning work. The government says the two towers will offer 1, 2 and 3 bedroom homes, with a mandate for 15% being affordable. It also hopes the approval will be a shot in the arm for Arden, which could eventually house up to 20,000 people and has been likened to Docklands for its capacity to unlock major developments a short distance from the CBD. The government had told Victorians it would build the biggest hospital project in Australia's history at the site, but broke its $5 billion promise due to fears of electromagnetic interference from the $15.5 billion Metro Tunnel. It has now shifted the focus to residential buildings, which will help it tackle the state's housing crisis. Acting Planning Minister Nick Stakos said the government was building homes where people want to live, close to jobs, transport and services. A Melbourne City Council meeting on Tuesday heard from outraged residents and councillors opposed to the scale of the developer's plans, which were originally proposed at up to 44 storeys with a floor ratio, area ratio, 50% higher than preferred by council. At the time, Lord Mayor Nick Rees described it as so over the odds, so beyond anything that we've ever seen here at Town Hall, like it was like proponents were having a lend of us. Council also fears it would set a dangerous precedent for overdevelopment as the first cab off the rank, risking a poor outcome akin to Docklands rather than a carefully thought through precinct. Mr. Stakos said the development would include retail and commercial spaces for businesses to use, as well as a gym, shared workspaces and a home cinema. New pedestrian links would connect Arden, Barwise and Lawrence Streets. And that article was Soaring Towers Approved by Matt Johnson on page 24. And on page 25, an unattributed article, Pelé jersey nets $7 million. A jersey worn by soccer giant Pelé in the first World Cup final ever won by Brazil sold for $4.9 million US dollars or $7 million Australian at an auction. The Brazilian attacker, nicknamed The King, was 17 when he scored two goals in his country's 5-2 victory over host country Sweden in 1958. The blue shirt became the second most expensive jersey sold at auction after an anonymous buyer beat out four other bidders at Sotheby's in New York. The record of US $9.3 million is for a jersey worn by Argentinian star Maradona during a legendary quarterfinal clash with England in the 1986 Mexico World Cup. Argentina won the match 2-1 thanks to two Maradona goals, including his infamous Hand of God finish, in which he was deemed to have punched the ball into the net. And that unattributed article, Pelé jersey nets $7 million, appears on page 25 of the Herald Sun.
1: On page 25 of the Herald Sun, cold call super scheme blows up, a $10 million a month operation by Kathleen Skeen. The key players behind a lucrative superannuation scheme that scooped $10 million a month in retirement savings from Aussie workers has been exposed as a fresh wave of companies target Australia's $4.5 trillion super pool. Thousands of clients across Australia were drawn into superannuation switching schemes, including the now collapsed Shield Master Fund and Global Capital Property Fund, with millions of dollars brought in from an unassuming Gold Coast call centre. Many were persuaded to join by a simple Facebook ad click or cold call, followed by well-targeted sales tactics and a fateful decision to invest their nest egg in the scheme. Most of their money ultimately vanished. New revelations in the explosive operation have unmasked two warring families at the centre of the network, whose corporate implosions mirrored a terrifying behind-the-scenes meltdown that tore apart the thriving enterprise. Despite multiple company collapses, regulator scrutiny, and ruined retirements, new companies have sprung up in their place, luring new customers with the same promises of wealth and security. The operation was driven by the Pappas family, led by property developer Chris Pappas Sr., his son Chris Pappas Jr. and daughter Isabella, and the Domini family, Jack and his sons John and James. Sworn court documents exposed the network's staggering scale, revealing it took in roughly $400,000 a month from a 4% upfront fee on super rollovers, equating to an estimated $10 million in fresh retirement savings captured every month. In an affidavit, Pappas Jr. said the companies also took an ongoing 2% annual fee, generating $300,000 monthly, a revenue snapshot that implies a minimum of $180 million in the mum and dad funds under management at that time. But it all fell apart in 2024. Pappas Jr.'s affidavit was lodged as part of the 2024 Supreme Court action launched by him and his sister Isabella, who successfully sought to wind up the companies they jointly operated with the Dominis. The billion-dollar collapses of the Shield and First Guardian funds, as well as the Pappas Senior-directed Global Capital Property Fund, have put a spotlight on lead generation, a business model widely used by so-called wealth advisory companies targeting the nation's hefty superannuation kitty. Following the explosive rift between the architects of the scheme, eight companies linked to the families were pushed into liquidation, leaving thousands of clients and millions in debts in their wake. ASIC is battling to keep up with the sheer weight of the schemes targeting superannuation, dedicating 60 staff to 15 federal court proceedings involving lead generators and investment funds, including Shield and First Guardian. A statement from ASIC said the organisation was focused on holding those responsible to account for the collapse of the Shield Master Fund. That article, Cold Call Super Scheme Blows Up, was written by Kathleen Skeen and featured on page 25. Next to it, also on page 25, is another article, Pam Still Gives Us the Bird, written by Jennifer Pitterino. 10 days after it appeared, Melbourne's infamous Pam the Bird graffiti is still perched high on the Balti Bridge, continuing to draw the attentions of motorists. The cartoon bird, painted on a pylon, remains untouched despite the major police operation and traffic disruption followed its appearance on July 7. In the days since the tag was plastered high above the Docklands, allegedly by 22-year-old Jack Gibson Burrell, Pam appears to have become a quirky icon, with thousands of members signing a petition asking to keep it there. Its presence has sparked fresh discussion online, with many wondering when or if it will be removed. More than 9,400 signatories have signed on to the stop the relevant authorities, in this case Transurban, from removing it from one of Melbourne's highest points in the CBD. Transurban on Friday said it had no concrete plans to remove PAM or the scroll below it, but it hoped to wipe it clean as soon as possible. The tollway operator could not provide even a rough cost, but confirmed it would have to pay. The Get Up petition claims the most recent instalment of PAM the Bird has become a talking point, a landmark and a social media favourite. It's a reminder that Melbourne's personality isn't solely built by architects and politicians, but also shaped by the creativity, humour and spontaneity of its people, the petition said. Elizabeth C signed because it's kind of cool, whilst Joey F suggested those in power hire the artist on commission. That article, PAM Still Gives Us the Bird, was written by Jennifer Pitterino and on page 25 of the Herald Sun.
0: On page 11 of the Herald Sun, somebody knows sisters plea for missing Melbourne tourist. This article's by Nina Judah. The sisters of a Melbourne woman who went missing in Las Vegas almost a month ago have spoken out after returning from a desperate mission to track her down. Sally Grace Contarino, 26, missed her return flight to Melbourne on June the 21st, sparking concern about her whereabouts. She's been missing for 26 days. Miss Contarino's sister, Amy, said while they had initially dismissed the lack of contact they'd had on the differing time zones, that all changed once she missed her flight. Later into that same day, the panic really started to set in because we still hadn't heard from her and you could no longer make it about the time difference. And that became very scary, Amy said. We believe that somebody out there does know what something. We just want our sister home safely. The sisters tried to retrace Sally's steps, including a trek to Lone Mountain. It's hard to say whether she made it back down from a hiking trail and got a lift back into town or not, Amy said. Sally's other sister, Lauren, spoke of her devastation at returning from the US empty-handed. I don't know how to express how it would feel to have her back, other than my heart would explode with happiness and relief. It came after a new clue in the frantic hunt. Miss Contarina was wearing a recognisable amber-coloured pendant, which she rarely takes off. Social media account Real Vegas Locals has been sharing updates about the missing woman and told an online forum that it might be useful to see if the necklace was being sold anywhere. If Sally was wearing the necklace, someone may have seen it, found it, or come across it. Miss Contarina was last heard from on June the 20th, and when she told a male friend on Facebook she was going on the hike, according to a police report. And that article, Somebody Knows, Sister's Plea for Missing Melbourne Tourists, written by Nina Judah, it appears on page 11 of the Herald Sun.
2: Thank you, Robert and Sophie. And to bring us to the end of our program today, on a fast track to stardom without fame, it's by Adam Pengilly. It's on pages 1 and 9 of the Weekend Australian. If you asked the average sports fan who's the fastest ever woman to run for Australia, it's likely that Marjorie Jackson and Raelene Boyle would get a few votes. Maybe even Kathy Freeman, Melinda Gainsford-Taylor or Sally Pearson. You'd expect fewer to know the actual answer. Tori Lewis, the unassuming 21-year-old who arrived in Australia from the UK as a schoolgirl with her single mother and is now spearheading the country's athletics revolution alongside Gart Gart and Lachlan Kennedy. While Gart and Kennedy's rivalry has helped the popularity of Australian athletics soar, the uber-intelligent Lewis, she's studying cybersecurity and achieved stellar high school leaving marks, is flying under the radar. It's just how she likes it. If you ask me to pick money or fame, I'm always picking money, Lewis tells the Australian Weekend magazine. I would much rather be how I am now, not being recognised, walking down the street in a daggy outfit than having everyone always having eyes on you. How much longer she can sneak around largely anonymous might depend on the Commonwealth Games, where Lewis will be one of the headliners on Australia's strong athletics team bound for Glasgow. Lewis arrived in Australia as a six-year-old with her mother, Wendy, a geneticist who was influenced to move down under after watching the 2006 Commonwealth Games in Melbourne when Tori was an infant. They knew no one and came with almost nothing. But Lewis's adaptation to life as an Australian schoolgirl came through sport. First as a promising gymnast before her career was halted with an autoimmune condition later confirmed as celiac disease, and then in athletics. It was when a Queensland-based coach and former elite sprinter, Gerard Keating, saw Lewis at a development camp, he realised she'd be something special. He packed up his life and moved to Newcastle to start his own coaching business with one client, Lewis. Other coaches thought I was absolutely mad, he says. Why the hell would you move for a 12-year-old? I just knew. I can't explain it. She's always had that Ferrari-type body. She's mixed race and she has what I call a V8, the power-packed butt and that natural strength. That power-packed butt is now chasing more history. The first Australian woman to break the magical 11-second barrier for the 100-metre sprint. Lewis narrowly broke Melissa Breen's national record of 11.11 seconds in January 2024, with a time of 11.10 seconds at the ACT Under-20 and Open Championships in Canberra. She then lowered her mark to 11.08 seconds at the World Athletics Championships last September in Tokyo. To put that time in perspective, had she run a theoretical race against previous greats at their best, Lewis would have finished about 3 metres ahead of Jackson's then world record of 11.4 seconds in Japan 1952, 1.2 metres ahead of Boyle's 11.2 second run at the 68 Mexico City Olympics, and about 40 centimetres ahead of Gainsford-Taylor when she ran a national record time of 11.12 seconds in Italy in 1994. I don't want to put a number on it, but I know I can go sub-11, Lewis says. Once I go sub-11, it's anyone's game. It's just how low I can go. On a fast track to stardom without fame by Adam Pengilly, pages 1 and 9 of the Weekend Australian, concluding our readings for today. Many thanks to Zoe Fetterplace and Robert Strawn for Jenny joining me to help bring the news to you. Do have a lovely weekend. Until next time, stay safe and keep smiling. Goodbye.

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7: From the top in the direction of right, it's there for France. They've had enough. It's a second half masterclass from the French. And for the first time in 60 years, France win four in a row against Australia. Full time at Suncorp. France 42, Australia 26.
8: In a moment that his team absolutely had to take advantage of the opportunity.
9: So in round nine, it was Latrell Mitchell who couldn't score in the corner to win it. The Knights fail to score here. And Joy Arrow, happy birthday. He turns 31 today. He was made to wait. He was a bit nervous. But the Bunnies, they win it. 26-24.
10: It's over and out. Noskova is the champion.
11: Wow, what an extraordinary final. Tracy, John, have you ever seen anything like it?
12: Well,
13: that is one of the all-time greatest efforts mentally that you'll ever see on this court.
7: How about that? How about that?
12: Three, sweet center. 6-7, 7-6, 6-3.
7: Another forehand crushed. Four sets of compelling tennis to finish up